0: For the conservative majority, Justice Samuel Alito says TPS recipients from the two countries are not entitled to legal intervention and that the president has unreviewable authority to end the program. There are approximately a million people from a dozen countries who've been designated with TPS following natural disasters, armed conflicts, or other extraordinary conditions. They've been vetted and allowed to live and work legally in the U.S. since they cannot return safely to their home countries. Vanessa Romo, NPR News.
1: The Trump administration had already ended temporary protected status for Venezuelans. Adelis Ferro, the executive director of Venezuelan American Caucus, says yesterday's deadly earthquakes near Caracas underscores why Venezuelans need TPS from the American government.
2: We have been fighting for Venezuelan TPS for more than a year now. If there is a reason for TPS to be created and passed in Congress, it's for this. If they didn't believe us when we told them that it was not safe to go back to Venezuela for political persecution, criminality, et cetera, then they have to admit that they're going to believe us when we tell them that Venezuelans cannot go back to this Venezuela.
1: Federal judges blocked parts of President Trump's executive order that restricts voting by mail. The ruling applies to 23 mainly Democratic-led states in D.C. that challenged the order. NPR's Hansi Lo Wang reports.
3: A key part of President Trump's order from March calls for the U.S. Postal Service to come up with lists of eligible voters and deliver mail-in ballots only to people on those lists. USPS's financial support of NPR. U.S. District Judge Indira Tolwani in Boston found that Trump's order exceeds his authority under the Constitution, which gives power to state legislatures and Congress, not the president, to set federal election rules. So far, the order has not directly affected mail-in voting for this year's elections, but the judge's ruling sets up an expected appeal by the Trump administration. In similar lawsuits based in Washington, D.C., Democrats are appealing a decision by another federal judge who last month refused to put out an emergency order that would block parts of Trump's election order because the Trump administration had not carried them out yet. Hansi Lo Wang, NPR News.
1: And the World Cup has reached its midpoint with 54 matches completed and 50 to go before the final in New Jersey. The U.S. faces off against Turkey tonight, but all three hosts, the U.S., Mexico, and Canada, have already qualified for the knockout round. You're listening to NPR News from Washington. Ukraine's President Volodymyr Zelensky says Russia is moving air defenses to protect key targets like Moscow and as Ukrainian drones hit deep inside the country. Ukraine's aerial campaign has disrupted Russian supply lines and caused fuel shortages. Zelensky says this shift could leave other Russian areas vulnerable to Ukraine's long-range drones. Apple is raising prices amid a shortage of computer memory chips. NPR's John Ruich reports.
4: Apple quietly boosted prices on its website for a range of products, including MacBooks and iPads. In many cases, prices went up around 15 to 20%. So, for instance, a 14-inch MacBook Pro that cost $1,699 yesterday, according to archived web pages, now starts at $1,999. Apple TV 4K is now $199 instead of $129. For Apple's most popular product, the iPhone, it kept prices flat. The rapid expansion of AI data centers has created a surge in demand for memory and storage, leading to a spike in chip prices. Apple says that's created an unprecedented challenge for the entire consumer electronics industry. Apple says it shielded customers for a while, but the cost of memory chips has reached a point where it needs to start raising prices. Several other major players have already done so. John Ruich, NPR News.
1: Apple's a financial supporter of NPR. Shiite Muslims around the world are marking Ashura, a holy day symbolizing sacrifice that holds special significance for many after months of war in Iran and Lebanon. Ashura commemorates the martyrdom of Imam Hussein, grandson of the Prophet Muhammad. The event cemented the schism between Sunni and Shiite Islam. This is NPR News.
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6: Death tolls in Venezuela are rising after two powerful earthquakes that struck back-to-back, toppling high-rises and causing widespread chaos. Emergency workers from several countries, including the U.S., are aiding in the search for survivors.
7: That's their most immediate need right now, is search and rescue efforts.
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9: This is All Things Considered from NPR News. I'm Juana Summers.
10: And I'm Scott Detrow. Venezuela's president says that nearly 200 people have been killed in back-to-back earthquakes on Wednesday. A state of emergency has been declared as officials warn the death toll is likely to rise. Manuel Rueda has more from Bogota, neighboring Colombia.
11: After the earthquake struck, firefighters and volunteers worked to clear debris from the Petunia, a 13-story apartment building in Caracas that collapsed. More than a dozen people were rescued from the building, according to local officials, but many are still thought to be trapped there. Sebastian Arias showed up with a shovel and a sledgehammer to see if he could help. Rescue workers are so short of equipment, they've been asking volunteers to show up with their own tools. In a place like this, you just feel shocked, he said. I don't even feel like taking photos. By the time Arias got to the Petunia building, there were too many volunteers on site. So he set out to other neighborhoods where there are also reports of collapsed buildings. Maybe they need more tools there, he said. Earthquakes are relatively rare in Venezuela, and residents of Caracas seldom feel even minor tremors. So yesterday's quakes took many people by surprise. The quakes hit hardest in Caracas and five northern states along Venezuela's Caribbean coast. Claudia Castillo says she was working at home on her computer when the first earthquake struck. Everything was moving, she says. My flower vases were crashing on the floor, and even paintings were falling off the walls. I had never experienced something like this. Ana Sofer lives in Los Palos Grandes, a neighborhood in Caracas where at least three buildings have collapsed. She was driving past a shopping mall when the first earthquake struck.
12: And I saw people running out of a shopping mall. I saw a big smoke of sand. I decided to breathe, to do breath exercises, because all my body was shaking.
11: In La Guaira, a city along Venezuela's Caribbean coast, dozens of buildings have collapsed, according to officials. Videos shared by local journalists show people trapped inside concrete structures, screaming out their names as they wait for help.
13: Ramon. Y el otro. Ari.
11: As rescue crews searched for survivors, neighboring countries began mobilizing aid. U.S. Secretary of State Marco Rubio says rescue teams from Virginia and California are also on their way.
14: We're also helping them with some overhead imagery, especially in coastal areas where they don't have full visibility over what the damage has been or what the impact has been.
11: The response to these earthquakes is expected to test relations between Venezuela and the Trump administration, which seized former Venezuelan leader Nicolas Maduro in January in a pre-dawn raid. Acting President Delcy Rodriguez has thanked the Trump administration for its quick response. In a nationally televised address, she declared a state of emergency. We need all doctors and nurses to report to their places of work, she said. Venezuela's main airport has been closed after its ceiling was damaged, and schools will be shut down for the remainder of the week. Rodriguez urged residents to evacuate buildings that remain standing and are no longer safe because of structural damages to their foundations.
15: Pedimos calma a nuestra población. Pedimos unidad.
11: Please stay calm, she said. We need to stay united. The last time Caracas experienced such an intense earthquake was in 1967, when more than 200 people were killed in a 6.7 magnitude quake. Thousands are now sleeping outdoors, fearful of more aftershocks. For them, the recovery has only just begun. For NPR News, I'm Manuel Rueda in Bogota.
9: The U.S. Supreme Court issued two decisions this morning giving President Trump more power to set immigration policy. One allows the administration to move forward with revoking temporary legal status for hundreds of thousands of people. The other puts limits on how people can claim asylum. NPR's immigration policy correspondent Jimena Bustillo is here to break it down for us. Hi.
16: Hey, Juana.
9: Jimena, let's start with TPS, or temporary protected status. What are the implications of that ruling?
16: In a 6-3 decision, the conservative majority ruled that the president has virtually unrestrained power to end temporary protected status, often called TPS. This was a case specifically about TPS recipients from Haiti and Syria, which total over 300,000 people, but it has broader implications. TPS provides deportation protection and grants work permits, and it's given to people from specific countries affected by war, natural disasters, political instability, or any other condition that makes the country unsafe to return to. Each country's designation designation can last 6 to 18 months, and that's at the discretion of the Secretary of Homeland Security. Now, the court is agreeing with the government that making those designations is up to the secretary and not subject to legal review.
17: Okay, so what happens to the people who are on the program?
16: Well, they need to either adjust their status, which there are very limited ways of doing so, or they need to leave the country. And if they don't do either, they do risk falling out of status, and that could lead to an arrest, detention, and ultimate deportation. Many face job loss as well, as companies will not be able to continue legally employing thousands of workers. Ira Kurzban is the attorney representing Haitian TPS holders.
18: Their families are American citizens. They have American citizen children. So we're talking in a practical manner, respect to all the TPS people. You're talking about millions of people in the United States who contribute to the economy.
16: He argues Haiti, Syria, and other countries are just not stable enough for people to return. And many of these people have also been here for decades.
17: Now to the second immigration decision from the court today, and that one's related to asylum. What can you tell us?
16: In another 6-3 decision, the court backed a policy that allows custom and border protection agents to turn away asylum seekers before they cross the U.S. border. The order says asylum seekers need to fully cross the U.S. border with Mexico to claim asylum. So essentially, migrants who are turned back by officials under this policy technically never left the physical Mexican side of the border. Mm. So the administration argues they are ineligible to apply for that legal protection to be in the U.S. The ruling effectively further limits who can get permission to even stay in the country.
17: Jimena, take stock for us. What do these rulings mean for the administration's broader immigration priorities?
16: Well, both of these rulings reduce legal pathways to enter the country. The administration has a broader goal of mass deportations, and in order to reach that goal, the administration has increased the number of people who are eligible for deportation, even if they are legally here. The ruling on TPS allows the administration to strip existing protections from deportations and permissions to legally work here. The administration has also terminated TPS for nearly every country that had it at the start of President Trump's term. The asylum ruling also limits how migrants can ask for permission to stay. This administration is very focused on immigration enforcement in the interior of the country, while also keeping border crossings as minimal as possible. And these rulings allow the government to further change the immigration system.
17: NPR's Jimena Bustillo, thanks.
16: Thank you.
10: Most bourbon comes from Kentucky. The state is home to more than 100 distilleries, and naturally, some are trying to get an edge on their competition. Hannah Sod with member station WKMS reports on one distillery setting itself apart by setting its products afloat.
19: All right, watch your head as we come on in.
20: On the shores of the Mississippi River on Kentucky's western border sits the only two floating barrel houses in the country. Sunlight peeks through small windows inside of the Ingram Distillery's two-story metal barge. Big barrels are stacked 7 high left and right as you walk through. CEO Hank Ingram says they recently opened the barges to the public for a glimpse at the unique space.
19: Now this is a red oak that we have down here.
20: Ingram got the barge idea a few years ago after hearing tales of how 19th century Kentucky distillers would ship their whiskeys in barrels on flatboats down to larger ports like New Orleans. That trek typically took months.
21: By the time they get to New Orleans, open this barrel up, they realize pretty quickly this whiskey has taken on a whole new flavor than what they had put into the barrel originally.
20: That idea enticed him, and he wanted to see if he could put a 21st century spin on it. So his company ran a 6-month experiment comparing barrels that were aged on land to those aged on the river.
21: But what we noticed is there was this softness and just more character on the barrels that were on barges than the barrels that were on land.
20: Distillers have a strict federal set of requirements they have to follow when making bourbon. That includes aging it in a new charred oak barrel. Most companies store their barrels in warehouses with wood floors, but there's not much stopping distilleries from trying out new storage locations.
22: I find it really encouraging that people are out there taking a very constrained category and finding ways to create brilliant new flavors out of it.
20: That's Brad Barron, a chemical engineer who researches spirits at the University of Kentucky. During the bourbon aging process, water and ethanol moves in and out of the barrel's curved slats, extracting flavors from the wood. In high humidity areas like those on and near rivers, Barron says less water tends to evaporate from inside the barrel, leaving behind more liquid with more wood influences.
22: So you're going to more or less lower the concentration of the alcohol in that barrel, and oftentimes that leads to really interesting flavors coming in.
20: Though the topic hasn't been heavily researched, Ingram says the movement of the mighty Mississippi underneath the floating barrel house also influences the final products.
21: The motion of the river keeps the barrels agitated ever so slightly. That allows for the whiskey to work itself against the charred surface of the barrel. That's more barrel contact, therefore more barrel influence.
20: Ingram says there's not a lot that hasn't already been tried in the whiskey and bourbon making space. But he says his barge experiment on the Mississippi River shows there's still room for innovation and more flavors. For NPR News, I'm Hannah Saad in Columbus, Kentucky.

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1: 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Luminescence Foundation is dedicated to shedding light on neurological research focused on Alzheimer's and Parkinson's diseases and supporting land conservation initiatives. Thanks for being here at 5:18. Steve Chiotakis with you. Onward with the news right here on a Thursday afternoon, Thursday evening upon us. So much to talk about, obviously. So much going on across Southern California. We've got obviously so many things happening as it pertains to the World Cup that's happening in just a few minutes, actually, at 6 o'clock tonight, where Turkey is playing USA, Team USA. That's over at Los Angeles Stadium, otherwise known as SoFi Stadium. We're going to have the latest on traffic situations. A little congested in that area. Just bear that in mind, that thousands of folks are trying to get in and out of that area, especially around Century Boulevard, Prairie Avenue over there, Manchester, just south of Manchester. So anywhere near the Forum and into a dome, right in between is SoFi Stadium, which now we call Los Angeles Stadium. And there is a big game tonight, so be aware of that, in addition to all the other traffic stuff going on in greater Los Angeles. Inside an investigation that revealed federal drug agents allowed large quantities of fentanyl onto the streets of New Mexico in order to make bigger cases. That's yours in just a few minutes. Stick around. The news rolls on. Some headlines making news. After more than 13 hours of deliberations, the jury in the trial of Palisades arson suspect Jonathan Rinderneck said today they're at an impasse. The judges sent them home. Prosecutors say there is a deadlock, but the trial will continue, and that means one of two things can happen going forward. Either the jury eventually comes to a decision in the case, or if it is yet again unable to reach a verdict, the judge could declare a mistrial when Rinderneck is accused of starting the most destructive fire in LA history in the Pacific Palisades last year. The Supreme Court has struck down part of California's concealed carry law, making it easier for licensed gun owners to bring firearms into stores, restaurants, and other private businesses that are open to the public. The 6-3 ruling, conservative 6, liberals 3 ruling, says the state cannot require gun owners to get a business owner's permission before carrying a weapon inside. 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It's 5:20.
2: It's All Things Considered from NPR News. I'm Scott Detrow.
0: And I'm Juana Summers. In an investigation of illegal drug trafficking, officials might let some drug deals go through to gather intelligence, maybe get closer to the kingpin. But if the drug is fentanyl, the U.S. Drug Enforcement Administration warns it is uniquely dangerous.
3: It only takes one try, one pill, one mistake can kill.
0: A public safety campaign warns that just 2 milligrams are enough to kill an adult. Yet an Associated Press investigation found that from 2023 to 2025, the DEA let hundreds of thousands of fentanyl pills hit the streets in New Mexico in order to build bigger federal prosecutions. One of the AP reporters behind that story is Jim Mustian. He's with us now. Hi there.
4: Hi, how are you?
0: I'm well. Jim, just start by telling us, how did it work? The federal agents followed these transactions, but then ultimately didn't seize the product?
4: Yeah, I think one of the things that's really notable was the level of detail in tracking these drugs. So we highlighted in this report a case from June of 2023, where the DEA monitored the shipment of 74,000 fentanyl pills to a mobile home park in Albuquerque. And in that case alone, we counted more than a dozen agents who were listening over a Title III wiretap in real time, tracing the phones and geolocations of the dealers, and in some instances, even watching from a DEA plane. The only thing that was missing in this investigation was the seizure of the drugs. Mm.
0: And your sources, what did they say about this plan? Were they critical of it?
4: Absolutely. The whistleblower I spoke with, David Howell, essentially has had his career upended. So he's been with the DEA 19 years on the front lines of the drug war and just really just saw too much and just said, I can't countenance this.
0: Mm. And what have you heard from the DEA? What have they said about your reporting?
4: They issued a statement that both denied fentanyl had been, quote, walked, allowed to go into these communities intentionally, but also seemed to defend the actions at the same time, saying that whatever it was that they did do, it was reasonable under the circumstances and allowable under Justice Department guidelines. But indeed, those guidelines changed in the middle of all this. When Howell came forward, there was an internal playbook the rules said that agents needed to seize fentanyl whenever practicable was the word that was used. And a short time after Howell came forward and raised this issue, the DOJ kind of moved the goalposts a little bit, rewrote the rules to allow much more discretion for law enforcement officers. Really, there's a concern here about what law enforcement people call burning the wire, which means compromising an ongoing investigation.
0: I mean, one thing that seems a bit tricky about all of this that I'd like to ask you about is, can you actually connect any specific death to a given shipment of illegal fentanyl that hits the streets?
4: I'm not sure that's forensically possible at this point. There's cases that the whistleblower David Howell has flagged and flagged internally as part of his whistleblower disclosures. There was a toddler in Española, New Mexico, who was tragically killed, ingested some fentanyl that had been on some foil there. He was noticing cases like this and saying, well, we walked 100,000 fentanyl pills last week. How can we be sure? And we actually can't be sure. To hear the whistleblower David Howell tell it, the DEA just can't know and doesn't want to know whether anyone was killed because of this.
0: And since your initial reporting is published, have other agents come forward with more information?
4: David Howell's disclosures, from what I've gathered, have emboldened some folks to speak out about what they've seen. About a week before publishing this story, I reached another former DEA agent, actually somebody who'd been a supervisor, and, you know, had this moment where I was just putting the cards on the table saying, look, this is what we've heard from this guy. And then, you know, I hear a pause on the end of the line, and he says, I don't know, Jim. I don't think you have the right story. And I said, what do you mean? And he says, it's so much worse than what you're describing.
0: We've been speaking with Jim Mustian, reporter for the Associated Press. Thanks for sharing your reporting.
4: Thanks for having me.
0: After we talked, the DEA announced it has requested an independent review of DEA actions from the Inspector General of the Justice Department. Separately, New Mexico's governor also announced a state investigation. The DEA previously told the AP that its agents' actions were lawful.
5: The new world screwworm continues to spread. At least 19 cases are confirmed in Texas, which threatens the cattle industry in the country's top beef-producing state. As Texas Public Radio's David Martin Davies reports, screwworm also threatens wildlife like deer.
6: Every Friday morning, cattle are prodded into the Beeville, Texas livestock auction ring. The auctioneer's rapid-fire sales pitch rises above the bawling of cattle as buyers bid. But on a bulletin board nearby, a USDA poster warns ranchers about screwworm. The maggots feed on the living flesh of livestock and other animals. In the 1960s, it was eradicated from the United States and contained in South America, but now it's back.
7: It's here. I mean, you're just going to have to deal with it.
6: That's Donald Hoosier. He operates Coastal Bend Feed, a ranch supply store in Beeville, 100 miles southeast of San Antonio. He said the USDA should have been better prepared. 2 years ago, screwworm reappeared south of the border.
7: They watched it, you know, progress through Mexico, and, you know, they could have got with Big Pharma or whatever and started mass producing like Dectomax and had a bunch prepared for us.
6: Dectomax is a parasiticide used to treat parasites, including screwworm. Hoosier said since news broke that screwworm is in the U.S., it's been in short supply. Hoosier said he's not confident that ranchers would report it if they found screwworm in one of their animals.
7: What are they going to do? They're going to come in and they're going to quarantine your herd? How long are they going to quarantine it for?
6: Texas Agriculture Commissioner Sid Miller has expressed similar concerns.
8: I had ranchers tell me so. I'm not reporting it. I don't want to be locked down. I'm just going to treat it and shut up.
6: But now the USDA has clarified it won't lock down ranches with a confirmed case of screwworm. Miller says that makes it more likely that ranchers will self-report. The USDA is also releasing sterile screwworm flies to combat the spread. Secretary of Agriculture Brooke Rawlings admits there is a shortage of those flies, but USDA is building a new facility in South Texas to produce hundreds of millions more.
9: Our goal is to have enough sterile flies deployed and out into Texas and wherever else this happens to be before the next summer season pops up.
6: But for now, Hoosier says just checking livestock isn't going to stop the screwworm.
7: Yes, you can check all of your cattle and everything else, but you're not going to catch all your deer. Those are going to be our host in this fight.
6: The wild deer population in Texas is massive, over 5 million, according to the Texas Parks and Wildlife Department. Before the screwworm eradication, the population was significantly smaller. It killed 80% of deer fawns.
10: Unfortunately, with wildlife, there is no proven treatment.
6: Dr. Galen Wilmeth Burleson is a South Texas veterinarian.
10: My dad can tell me stories about when he was a kid, we didn't have a lot of deer down here because of screwworm infestations.
6: If screwworm decimates Texas deer, that would be a serious hit to the South Texas economy. Known globally as a premier destination for producing legendary whitetail bucks, hunting here is a multi-million dollar industry. The state is asking hunters to inspect the deer they find for screwworm, but deer season doesn't start until November. Until then, the spread of screwworm could continue. For NPR News, I'm David Martin Davies in South Texas.
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1: 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Not 6 o'clock start time, 7 o'clock start time. So my apologies to you. There still is traffic around that area, though, and we'll have the latest for you coming. As a matter of fact, if you're on Prairie Avenue, not moving at all, in between the Intuit Dome and the Kia Forum, which Los Angeles Stadium is right in between, Century Boulevard, also Manchester, both crowded.
13: Live from NPR News in Culver City, California, I'm Dwayne Brown. Two powerful earthquakes struck Venezuela last night, killing at least 188 people and trapping hundreds more beneath collapsed buildings and homes. The 7.2 and 7.5 quakes were the strongest recorded in Venezuela in more than a century and could be felt throughout the region. The U.S. is sending rescue teams to help search for victims as a series of aftershocks continues to rock the area. Secretary of State Marco Rubio says damage to Venezuela's airport could hamper efforts to deploy emergency assets.
14: That's their most immediate need right now, is search and rescue efforts. They have a bunch of collapsed buildings, and so they'll need a lot of help in terms of digging through that. The airport there is badly damaged, so we'll have to rely on the Department of War to deploy assets there. And then we're also helping them with some overhead imagery, especially in coastal areas where they don't have full visibility over what the damage has been and what the impact has been.
13: The earthquakes are just the latest challenge for the country's acting president after the U.S. arrested Nicolas Maduro. Senators narrowly defeated a binding resolution that would have instructed the Trump administration to remove U.S. forces from the Iran war. The reversal comes 2 days after Congress passed a non-binding version. NPR's Eric McDaniel reports.
15: Just hours after Louisiana Republican Senator Bill Cassidy says he clashed with President Trump over the war in Iran during a closed-door meeting on the Hill, Cassidy was the key vote in defeating a resolution to rein it in. The lawmaker says he was privately briefed by the White House ahead of the vote and had some of his concerns addressed. Republican Rand Paul of Kentucky voted present. He's long been a skeptic of all military conflict. Despite yesterday's win for the president, the Iran war is likely to continue to be a major point of tension with Congress. Congress, of course, has the power to regulate and fund military conflicts, but was not asked to approve this war and has never been fully briefed on it by the administration.
13: This is NPR. A Nashville judge has temporarily stopped Tennessee from reporting the immigration status of sick and disabled children. From member station WPLN, Mariana Bacayao reports.
16: Three doctors filed the lawsuit saying children's lives are at stake. After more than 400 families received notice that their legal status would be reported to immigration officials if they continued to use a state health program. The change came from a new state law crafted in collaboration with the White House as an effort to coordinate state law with federal immigration policy. The law was supposed to take effect next week. The state could automatically appeal the court's order under new powers the legislature has granted Tennessee's attorney general. But for now, the health department cannot share information with immigration enforcement. For NPR News, I'm Mariana Baca-Yao in Nashville.
13: Well, the U.S. and Mexico have advanced to the round of 32 as the World Cup reaches its midpoint, with 54 matches completed and 50 to go. 13 teams have qualified for the knockout stage, which begins on Sunday. Tonight, the U.S. team will play its final group match against Turkey right here in Los Angeles after clinching back-to-back victories for the first time since the 2010 World Cup. It was another mixed day of trading on Wall Street. The Dow gained 71 points. This is NPR.
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0: This is All Things Considered from NPR News. I'm Juana Summers.
2: And I'm Scott Detrow. The Supreme Court handed a major victory to the chemical giant Bayer today in a case over its popular weed killer, Roundup. The justices made it harder for people to sue over claims the company failed to warn them about blood cancer risks. It could have implications for thousands of lawsuits that go far beyond one product. NPR's Carrie Johnson has been following the case and is here now to talk about it. Hi, Carrie.
21: Hey, Scott.
2: This is a case that has been closely watched by many American businesses. Why was there so much interest?
21: Well, the weed killer Roundup is used across hundreds of millions of acres of farmland by some counts. It's one of the most popular products in the world, but there's a problem. Thousands of people say the key ingredient glyphosate gave them non-Hodgkin's lymphoma. One of them is John Durnell. He's a Missouri man who sprayed parks in his neighborhood only to contract cancer. He sued in state court and argued the company failed to warn him about those risks on the product label. The company argued that the U.S. Environmental Protection Agency approved the label, and under longstanding federal law, that meant people could not sue over it in state court. Today, the Supreme Court voted 7-2 to side with the company.
2: There has been a lot of money on the line here. How is Bayer responding?
21: Bayer sent a written statement. It says this ruling is good for American farmers and good for food safety. Bayer says the decision helps to bring what it calls significant containment to all this litigation. The company had already negotiated a $7 billion settlement with some plaintiffs right now. It sounds as if it's going to stick to that settlement, which still requires approval from a judge. But the court decision today could block many future lawsuits. Corey Andrews is general counsel of the Washington Legal Foundation, a free markets group that supported Bayer in the case.
22: Today is a very significant win for Bayer. The decision directly undercuts the primary legal theory that drove the vast majority of the 60,000 plus Roundup cases and the $1.25 million verdict in this case.
21: He says the easiest and most potent way for plaintiffs to sue the company over Roundup is now gone.
2: And how are environmental groups responding?
21: They say this decision is going to close the courthouse doors to many people who have been sickened by pesticides and by chemical companies. Ken Cook is president of the Environmental Working Group.
3: It was really never just about Bayer or about one chemical, important as it is. It's about whether our states retain the authority to provide stronger protections for their residents when the federal regulations fall short, and whether ordinary Americans can hold powerful corporations accountable.
21: Now, experts told me people might still be able to sue over things like manufacturing problems, but it was never easy for plaintiffs, and the Supreme Court just made it a lot harder.
2: One other dynamic here, this case had some unusual political implications. Tell me about that.
21: Yeah, very unusual. The Trump administration sided with Bayer here and argued for the company before the Supreme Court, but that alienated people in the Make America Healthy Again movement, which is a vocal part of Trump's political base. Some of them rallied outside the court on the day of the arguments. Ken Cook of the Environmental Working Group told me the current Secretary of Health and Human Services, Robert F. Kennedy Jr., had once represented a plaintiff in one of these early Roundup cases. But President Trump's been pulling in the opposite direction. He even signed an executive order this year to spur more production of that key ingredient in the Roundup weed killer.
2: That is NPR's Carrie Johnson. Thank you so much.
21: Thanks for having me.
0: The U.S. men's national soccer team could make history tonight when it faces Turkey in the FIFA World Cup. The American men have never won more than two games at a World Cup, yet they're now poised to do so thanks in large part to their head coach. NPR's Becky Sullivan has his story.
4: In 2024, Mauricio Pochettino was looking for a job. With a resume like his, it wasn't going to be hard to find one. As a defender, he played in top leagues in Spain and France and in the 2002 World Cup. Then, as a coach, he'd managed some of the sport's most recognizable clubs, Tottenham, Chelsea, Paris Saint-Germain. Yet, somehow, he was enticed to take a job that many in the soccer world saw as a step down in prestige.
5: Wow. This is a monumental day for U.S. soccer.
4: The job of head coach of the U.S. men's national team, long the supposed sleeping giant of international soccer that could never seem to wake up. The task was so tall that even Pochettino himself acknowledged it with some of his very first words on the job.
23: I am really happy to be here because I think it's an amazing project and challenge that we have ahead.
4: That project and challenge ahead was, of course, what's happening now. The World Cup, here on home soil, a once-in-a-generation opportunity. The stakes were through the roof, yet the team had been stumbling. Now, here was this big-name hotshot coach to turn it all around. Yet, could he really do it with less than 2 years to go?
24: For the first time, the United States will not win the CONCACAF Nations League!
4: Honestly, early last year, it seemed like the answer might be no.
25: And Turkey, with two goals in 2 minutes, have the lead!
4: The team had an ugly string of losses, four in a row, as heard here on TNT and CBS Sports.
26: A night to forget in Nashville for Mauricio Pochettino's side, beaten by 4-0.
4: At that moment, the idea of a deep run in the World Cup felt like a fantasy. Still, in press conference after press conference, Pochettino explained, when you're building towards something, the process doesn't always look pretty.
23: Es un trabajo duro, es un trabajo también lento.
4: It's hard work and slow work too, he said then.
23: Trabajo de hormiga, ¿no? De pasito a pasito.
4: Like the work of an ant, little step by little step. Pochettino is from Argentina, a country that lives and breathes soccer, where players are desperate, he says, to represent the national team.
23: El jugador argentino se toma una convocatoria como la final del mundo.
4: The Argentinian player takes every call-up as if it's the World Cup final, as if it's their last opportunity to prove themselves, he said. And if he could get American players to feel that way too, he added, the sky's the limit. To accomplish that, Pochettino set a new baseline. Nobody's spot is guaranteed. In the 18 months running up to the World Cup, he invited more than 70 players to camp and made everyone compete, no matter their seniority or their club team. That process turned up several new guys who ultimately made the World Cup roster, including a couple starters, and it changed the way the players saw themselves and each other, says midfielder Tyler Adams.
27: Culture improves through winning. Culture improves through competition. Bringing in players that hadn't been in the fold and competing to make sure that no one's getting comfortable is something that we had to not learn, but there's a respect level for every single person that comes in and around the group, and everyone feels included, and I think that's important.
4: And Pochettino's approach has translated to a new personality for the team on the field too, says forward Timothy Weah.
6: I would say that South American grit. You know, we were always the good guys, always the nice guys. And now he's teaching us to kind of be, you know, the bad guys.
4: Now, two games into the World Cup, the Americans are undefeated and have already clinched their spot in the knockout round. Suddenly, the expectations have grown. A quarterfinal, maybe more. Defender Mark McKenzie says, finally, the outside world sees what Pochettino has convinced them to believe all along.
6: It's a process. It's not going to be figured out overnight. It's not going to be figured out in one camp or sometimes in 6 months or 12 months. Maybe not as fast as everybody would want it to, but you know, within this group, we have a whole staff and group of players who knew and had the belief that we could honestly accomplish what we set our minds to.
4: Soon, Pochettino's time with the U.S. could be coming to a close. His contract is up after the World Cup. He says he hasn't ruled out a return to U.S. soccer, but it wouldn't be a surprise if he left either. But for now, it's time to enjoy the ride and the fruits of his labor, or as he'd say, the work of the ant. Becky Sullivan, NPR News, Los Angeles.
1: It's 89.9 KCRW. I'm Steve Chiatakis. There's been a lot of talk lately about the struggles of Hollywood and whether or not L.A.'s industry can actually be saved. Well, will the next generation of filmmakers be able to navigate this hot mess of an industry that they're inheriting? KCRW's Megan Jamerson spoke to a dozen such people who recently graduated from L.A.'s top film schools. And here's what these folks have to say about their work lives right now.
7: It's just been like the most financially reckless decision I could have possibly made for my life. And I don't regret a single part of it. I was born and raised in L.A.
8: I grew up in Minnesota.
9: Shanghai in the Bahamas.
10: Ohio, Texas.
11: Northern California.
12: Miami. Yeah, so it's obviously been a bit of up and down. COVID, double strikes, studios folding into other studios, tech companies kind of taking over Hollywood. The group I'm coming up with were kind of like forged in the fire.
9: The goal after graduated was to do narrative features and like focus on that. And that's still very much like a long-term goal. But in the meantime, like making money is mostly commercials. And then I've been doing these like really you've heard of the verticals.
12: Yeah, the microdramas.
9: Verticals. They're so shameful. Like you hear people who are very established in their career talk about how they started. They're like, oh, I started in porn, or oh, I started like shooting reality TV. And that's much cooler than verticals. One of the verticals that I made has 100 million views. And then a part of me is like, is that the thing that I'm going to shoot that will be the most watched ever? That's terrifying. I shot this objectively misogynistic thing to pay rent, and it has such a massive viewership.
10: I mean, it's work, so I'm like very grateful to do that, but I don't think it's like what we like envisioned doing creatively with our lives. I'll do like two verticals and then I'll do a short film for free, you know, because I'm like, well, like I made enough to pay rent for 3 months, I can work 4 days for free now. So yeah, I think like just the uncertainty is kind of like, oh, like, am I in a dying career? You know, like, am I wasting my time?
7: I directed my first feature this past summer and then premiering it at my dream festival, but then not selling it yet. It's hard for me to make money. I've been assistant directing since I finished my feature. I've been teaching as well, picking up a few bar shifts. I'm just like at a perpetually exhausted state of mind. And having nightmares about getting evicted all the time.
14: It's not that money buys happiness, but in America, money buys that, you know, if you get hurt, you're going to be okay. I want to have a family and I want to like plan my financial future and be able to do things in a way that's not living like a starving artist.
28: You know, I would not consider myself in the least bit, you know, that successful, but I consider myself lucky because I am able to pay my bills consistently by working in narrative. I spend a lot of my time couch surfing around the country because, you know, it's hard to film in LA these days. My wife is on a movie right now. She works in the art department. And, you know, when she got brought onto it, she was excited. She's like, oh, they're going to shoot this movie in LA. we were especially excited because I'd been on the road for another movie for a few weeks, and we're like, oh, we actually get to be in the same city for a little bit of time. And then I think it was maybe 2 weeks after she'd been brought on, they're like, oh, we're moving to Utah, you know, tax incentives.
8: What keeps me driving forward, I think, is a lot of just like, it is at the end of the day, the best job in the world, no matter if I'm shooting a toothpaste commercial or if I'm shooting like what I love, which is like mid-budget romance movies. It is still infinitely better than 99% of the jobs on this earth.
1: You just heard from director Giselle Bonilla, producer Hector Martinez, production designer Ali McWhorter, cinematographers Audrey Biche, Armand Meineke, Eli Cooper, and Zach Morrison. And the reporter, of course, KCRW's Megan Jamerson. 5:48, you're listening to the news just ahead of Marketplace coming your way at 6 o'clock tonight. We're going to get more on those high prices that you're paying. Despite a drop in gas prices, high inflation doesn't seem to be going anywhere. So what it means when wages and prices are growing neck and neck. Marketplace is yours at 6 here at First this evening on KCRW. Some local news that we're keeping eyes on today. Hundreds of thousands of Haitian and Syrian immigrants with temporary protected status or TPS could soon face deportation after that Supreme Court ruling today clearing the way for the Trump administration to end those protections. That means many TPS holders, including thousands here in LA, could soon lose their legal status, could lose work permits, even driver's licenses. More encouraging news in LA County's fight against the overdose crisis. Health officials say drug overdose deaths fell for a third straight year in 2025. Fewer than 2,300 people died from accidental overdoses last year. That's down from a record high of more than 3,200 in 2021. LA County saw a jump in job growth last month. Officials say that's likely driven in part by rebuilding efforts following the Palisades and Eaton fires. Construction industry saw 2,300 new jobs between April and May, and new job postings were up by 45% compared to a year ago. The hotel and restaurant industry saw the biggest monthly gains after adding about 3,700 jobs. And the Dodgers are making good on a promise to support immigrant families affected by last year's immigration raids, the team donating more than $1.1 million to two local nonprofits. It's 10 minutes to 6.
2: 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I'm Scott Detrow.
0: And I'm Juana Summers. And it's time now for our Science News Roundup from Shortwave, NPR's science podcast. I'm joined by two members of the team, Angela Zhang and Regina Barber. Hi to both of you.
11: Hey.
13: Hello.
0: So I know that y'all have brought us three science stories that caught your attention this week. Tell us what they are.
13: The first is the weather on an exoplanet that could also be a failed star.
11: An intriguing find in the social structure of ancient human relatives.
13: And what we can learn about ourselves from laughing primates.
0: Okay, Gina, I would love it if we could start in space. Tell me about the weather on another planet.
11: Yeah, this might not even be a planet that we're talking about here. There's a debate over this object, GJ504b. It's roughly 25 times larger than Jupiter, and astronomers are uncertain how to define it. Is it a planet like Jupiter, or is it a failed star?
0: What do you mean by that? Like, they look the same to us from a telescope, but they're actually different things?
11: Yeah, huge Jupiter-like planets and a failed star, they do look super similar, but how they get there is different. Stars need a lot of mass to ignite fusion and turn on, and without enough mass, the star doesn't turn on, basically. It failed.
13: And whichever one this object is, we know that it's really dim and couldn't be fully studied from ground telescopes until a study out this month in the Astronomical Journal about GJ504b. Astronomers were finally able to analyze the light using the James Webb Space Telescope, and they got some information on what chemicals are in its atmosphere.
0: So what can scientists say about it?
13: They could say something about the kind of clouds that were in the atmosphere. So this maybe, maybe not planet. It's about 550 degrees Fahrenheit. That's probably how hot your oven gets at home. And that might seem hot to us, but that's actually pretty cool for other worlds like this.
11: Yeah, and that temperature affects what kind of weather it has. Like, there are exoplanets that are so hot the clouds are made up of gemstones. Mm. Yeah, and our Jupiter is so cold that the clouds are ammonia ice, and beneath that, water vapor.
0: So what are these clouds made of, and how does knowing that help our understanding of space?
13: So the study modeling and this temperature all pointed towards, get this, salt clouds.
0: Huh.
13: And there actually aren't a lot of objects in space like this one.
11: Yeah, there's still a lot of questions astronomers like the lead author Anish Babaraj have, like...
15: We still don't know how big planets can get.
11: So uncovering as much as possible can help astronomers make better models for how planets and stars are born.
0: All right, up next, we've got a story about ancient human relatives. What did scientists find out that's so interesting?
11: So in 2013, archaeologists discovered more than 1,000 human-like fossils, so like bones and teeth, in the Rising Star cave system in South Africa. And one big thing jumped out. All the reconstructed skeletons looked oddly the same size, which surprised scientists because in most primate species, there's a clear difference in size between the sexes.
13: And this species, called Homo naledi, they lived a few hundred thousand years ago. They walked upright and they had human-like hands and feet, but their brains were much smaller than those of ancient humans.
11: Yeah, and if you look them up, they look very Planet of the Apes-like.
0: Okay.
11: Anyway, a study out this week in the journal Cell may have solved the size mystery. An international team of researchers analyzed the teeth of 20 Homo naledi individuals, spanning thousands of years, to determine the sex.
3: All of the Homo naledi individuals that we looked at came back missing a male marker.
13: That's lead author and molecular scientist Palesa Madupe. She says the chances are about one in a million that all 20 would be female. So the team thinks this could have been an intentional, maybe even sex-specific burial practice.
0: Oh, interesting. So how big of a deal would that be if it's true?
11: It could be a big deal because Homo naledi isn't in our direct lineage and burial practices are largely ascribed to humans. Although other animals do it, like elephants and naked mole rats.
0: Huh, interesting. So how are others in the field reacting to these findings?
13: They're pretty excited. Researchers have been puzzling over this for more than a decade, actually. We talked to Charles Musiba. He's an evolutionary anthropologist at Duke University who wasn't a part of this study. Though even with his excitement, he was also a little cautious.
5: Could this be intentional sort of dispose of the bodies? The answer probably is yes. I'd like to see a little bit more evidence, but it sort of strongly suggests that way. And the biggest question is, where are the males?
0: Where are the males indeed? Hopefully we'll have you on later for an answer to this next mystery. So let's move on here. For our last story, let's stay with these distant relatives. There's new research that could tell us more about how humans evolved to communicate. And you said it's from studying primates?
11: Yeah, so how humans evolved to communicate is not totally clear. I mean, we don't have recordings of our hominid ancestors, you know, talking. But we can study some distant relatives, the great apes. There are orangutans, gorillas, chimpanzees, and bonobos. And so how they communicate and vocalize could give us clues about our own evolution.
13: And what do we have in common? We play and we laugh.
16: Many non-human primates love being tickled, especially when they are like babies.
13: That's primatologist Chiara De Gregorio from the University of Warwick. Her team measured the tempo of laughter in great apes and human children, and they just published their results in Communications Biology. They found that great apes, like us, laugh in a steady rhythm, almost like a metronome. And they found that the laughter actually changed over time.
16: We go from orangutans that are solitary animals. And then you have gorillas, which have more a family kind of group. And then you have chimpanzees and bonobo, which start to have a really like complex social life. Going towards more complex society, then a laughter becomes more variable, more flexible.
0: It's so cool hearing all of those together. I mean, you can really hear how the chimpanzees and bonobos, the last two that we heard, do sort of sound like human laughter.
11: Yeah, they basically made us laugh, right? And we're actually more closely related to bonobos and chimpanzees out of all the great apes. And our laughter is the most similar to theirs, like you said. So this study shows us that as a species becomes more social, maybe laughter gradually evolves as well.
0: And what can that tell us about humans?
13: Well, as you heard, the great apes have a pretty cute laugh.
0: They do.
13: But it's also pretty regular, like that metronome, and they can't really change it, as you also heard. But humans can. The human children in the study were the only ones who could actually modulate or change how they laughed.
11: And that laughter conveys really important information.
16: We can have a polite, small laugh in front of an important person, but then maybe you're at the pub with friends and we laugh in a totally different way.
13: You can totally imagine those

0: The Trump administration has taken down dozens of federal exhibits, ones that focus on issues like civil rights or climate change. In Harpers Ferry, West Virginia, an exhibit about enslaved people who lived in the town was next.
1: We were going to bring to life all of the people that got overlooked, or at least some of them.
0: Now, a group of former park rangers there are trying to make sure history isn't erased. More tomorrow on All Things Considered. 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
1: 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And onward we go with the news and more information for you from the global economy in just a few moments, just mere seconds away from Marketplace on KCRW. Stick around for that as we give you all of that. Stock market pretty much mixed again today with the NASDAQ down, but the Dow up slightly. And we'll get that and more information on consumer spending, and wages for Americans as well, and how those numbers sort of coincide. When things are more expensive, it's still sometimes those wages don't catch up, and so you can't afford things at the store. We'll keep you updated on that and more. Lows tonight with some clouds into the upper 50s. Tomorrow, back into the low 70s, low to mid 70s across the area. It's 6 o'clock.
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3: In Los Angeles, I'm Kai Rizdahl. It is Thursday today. This one is the 25th of June. Good as it always is to have you along, everybody. This is a day of data in this economy of ours, data about prices and data about growth. 4.1% is the headline price level data point, as you have likely already heard today. The Personal Consumption Expenditures Price Index for May. And that 4.1% is faster than April inflation, as you do not need me to tell you. Most of it thanks to energy and the president's war in Iran. So with energy on its way back down now on the theory that the ceasefire is going to hold, we are going to do what the Federal Reserve likes to do. Spend some time on all the other inflation happening in this economy, the core rate, as it's called. As Marketplace's Justin Ho reports, that's picking up, too.
4: The rise in core inflation really started

0: April of last year when the president announced his import taxes.
1: Those tariffs did push additional price pressures into the economy, particularly for the price of goods.
0: Tim Dewey is chief U.S. economist at SGH Macro Advisors. He says later last year, core inflation started to hit services too.
1: So that could be anything from, you know, insurance or healthcare services, financial services, food services, accommodations.
0: Dewey says the delay could be because tariffs took a little time to impact other costs, but it could also be because demand was strong, thanks to a good jobs market.
1: The labor market did seem to turn stronger at the end of last year. And I would note that really some of our biggest accelerations in the inflation started in December, January, and into March.
0: The war in the Middle East is boosting core inflation too. Jeffrey Roach is chief economist at LPL Financial.
2: Think of logistics costs. Think of transportation costs.
0: Roach says that's increased the price of goods, and that, in turn, is boosting the cost of services, including healthcare.
2: When you think about the impact on the costs of the materials those professionals use, it starts to make sense, understanding why, for example, dental services is up over 8% from a year ago.
0: It'll take some time for the war's knock-on effects on prices to subside. Michael Pierce is chief U.S. economist at Oxford Economics.
3: If we look at gasoline prices, they've fallen back, but they're still about a dollar above where they were before the war. And it's going to take time for that to normalize.
0: Meanwhile, Pierce says there's still plenty of demand keeping prices high. And overall, the labor market is still in good shape.
3: Our expectation is that the labor market will be broadly stable this year, that we'll see the unemployment rate remain pretty close to where it is.
0: And that could keep pressure on prices to keep heading upward throughout the year. I'm Justin Ho for Marketplace.
4: The growth data point du jour is the third and final look at gross domestic product for the first quarter of the year. It came to us courtesy of the Bureau of Economic Analysis, which told us this morning the economy grew at an annualized rate of 2.1% January through March. That is a revision up from the last guess, which was 1.6%, which is nice. But it's not the whole story. Consumer spending was revised down, and the overall GDP number was boosted in part because we imported less stuff than people had originally thought. Now, what might that mean for the economy yet to come? Here's Marketplace's Henry App.
5: These GDP numbers measure where the economy was several months ago, but they can give us something of a baseline for the rest of the year. The new data released today actually make that baseline look a bit lower than expected, says Tuan Wen, an economist at RSM.
6: You put softer spending growth and lower imports together, you get a much weaker picture of the American consumer in the first quarter.
5: Not great, given that consumer spending makes up close to 70% of GDP. But there are different ways you can look at where economic growth might go from here. The glass half full view, the worst of the oil price spike, which was a drag on consumer spending and ate into corporate profits, might be behind us.
6: Most of the impact of the Iran war was actually felt in the first quarter.
5: And if oil keeps falling, consumers might have a bit more spending power, says Eugenio Alaman, chief economist at Raymond James, which is a marketplace underwriter.
7: I think that things are going to improve for the American consumer. And as long as the job market remains strong, I think that the economy is in a good path.
5: The glass half empty view, yeah, the job market is pretty good, but wages are not keeping up with high inflation. Sarah House is a senior economist at Wells Fargo.
8: Those paychecks still aren't rising very quickly. And with that inflation backdrop, it's hard for consumers to really ramp up their spending right now.
5: Plus, in the first quarter, consumers were getting a boost from higher than usual tax refunds.
8: As we get into the second half, a lot of that money's already been spent.
5: Still, there's a lot of corporate investment going on right now, so House thinks economic growth might plod along the rest of the year. Ethan Strube, an assistant professor of economics at St. Olaf College, has a similar view.
9: Without like big changes to population growth, big changes to, you know, productivity, that kind of thing, then we're just not going to see much faster than 2% growth very often.
5: So in that sense, first quarter GDP might be a sign of things to come. I'm Henry App for Marketplace.
4: Wall Street, as the week winds down, the chipmaker Micron Technologies blew the doors off its earnings forecast yesterday. But that was small solace to traders who've gotten the AI jitters. We will have the details when we do the numbers.

0: We've got all kinds of different taxes in this country. Income taxes, sales taxes, social security taxes, and property taxes. Those, property taxes, typically go to towns and counties for public services. Think fire departments, libraries, ambulances, and roads. They're just one of the things you got to pay. Until you don't. At least 18 states are looking at cutting or even eliminating their property taxes. So Marketplace's Caitlin Tan is going to take us to a state where that has already happened to see how it's working out.
1: Like many places during COVID, home values skyrocketed in Wyoming's Little Mountain towns.
2: People were coming in from out of state. They were paying cash offers. They were paying over asking price. And so that just made the market go up.
1: Hank Hoversland with the Wyoming Taxpayers Association says property taxes followed, meaning longtime Wyomingites were suddenly paying a lot more. And that led state lawmakers to lower them last year by 25%, saving a homeowner a few hundred bucks, but costing towns and counties tens of millions in revenue.
2: There really isn't a plan to make up these revenues. And so it's going to come on the backs of spending cuts.
1: Like the library in the small town of Lander, Wyoming, where I meet director Anita Marple. She's wearing a Dr. Seuss t-shirt that says, "Oh, the places you'll go when you read."
3: Sometimes I just wear this shirt to remind me of, okay, here's our mission. So come on in.
4: Okay,
3: come
4: awesome. In. How was your weekend?
1: Marple actually spent the weekend going over a difficult budget. These days, the library's doors are locked and the lights are out more often.
3: You're here on a Monday morning, okay. And we're closed until 1 p.m.
1: They used to open at 10 on Mondays. They've trimmed hours on other days, too. And they got rid of 3 part-time positions.
3: It's all about staffing and having the ability to have people here to serve the public.
1: The library lost about $300,000 in local residential property tax revenue last year. Similar cuts were seen all across the state. Jeremiah Riemann with the Wyoming County Commissioners Association says one rural county cut its emergency management budget in half.
5: Then we saw wildfires in their community, which an unfortunate element of all of this.
1: Another fire district cut overtime and briefly shut down a fire station. Another county is looking to their roads to save money.
5: In other words, just shutting those roads down, or maybe paved roads are going to go back to gravel simply because they don't have the resources to care for those.
1: And more cuts could be coming. This fall, Wyoming voters will get a say if they want an even bigger break on residential property taxes through a ballot initiative. And lawmakers are discussing eliminating property taxes altogether.
5: I also think one of the things that we're not seeing come up in the conversation is, if not property tax, then what? What is it that you propose that we use to fund these services?
1: It won't be income tax. Wyoming doesn't have it. Some say raising sales tax is the answer. It currently averages about 5.5%. But for now, public services will have to make do with less, something Hank Hoversland with the Wyoming State Taxpayers Association doesn't advise.
2: I think other places are looking to Wyoming and saying, can they do it? We have proven that we can't do it.
1: At least not without pain. At the Lander Library, Anita Marple finishes our tour when she spots a couple of people giving the locked library doors a tug.
3: And we're closed, and that just, it breaks my heart when I feel like we ought to be open, and we can't be.
1: It'll still be a few more hours before the library will turn on the lights, unlock the doors, and people can check out books, use the Wi-Fi, and hang out. In Lander, Wyoming, I'm Caitlin Tan for Marketplace.

0: Justin was telling us earlier about core inflation, that is price levels less food and energy, which always seems odd because we all need energy and food too. And those prices, as you know, have been going up. The national average for a pound of chuck is $6.70, almost a buck up from the same time a year ago. But the price of beef at your local grocery store doesn't tell the whole story for American ranchers. So we've called Nathan Bradford. He's the owner and operator of G-Line Ranch. He's in Boley, Oklahoma.
1: You know, here at the ranch, with the inflation, the cattle market is good. It's been on the increase at least once a month. I'm hearing some record prices. But the problem is the banking system is not keeping up. I feel like that the cattle number is probably going to end up being smaller. The amount of producers are going to keep declining just because we don't get the financing. Once you used to borrow $100,000, now it's like $30,000 just to do the same kind of work. It's going to be really hard and challenging for America to see beef prices come down just because the simple fact is there is no resources that's helping out, you know, the Main Street out here like they're doing out here on Wall Street. If the screw worm hits the heart of Oklahoma, it's going to be a pretty devastating deal. So what we're trying to do is apply fly repellent onto our cattle, spray them as often as we can. And then we're looking at buying some mineral supplements that has repellent in it as well that will stop the reproduction of the fly. But there's not much we can do. It's just a simple fact that we already have a shortage of veterinarians in the United States, especially large animal vets. I don't think that the veterinarians that in the state of Oklahoma can handle the amount of workload that's going to be generated. This screw worm deal, you have to get those wounds healed up, and that means you got to have a proper and right facility to catch those animals. Everybody doesn't have that. I'm scattered out in two different counties, and I can't do it at the end of the day. The way I feel today is really kind of saddening and heartbroken, because what we thought that once was is no longer at the end, is what it seems like. I've seen several farmers go out of business. So you think about the experience. I look at my neighbors, the experience that these farmers and ranchers have, that they're taking it to the grave with them, and there's nobody to replace them. But you know, in this ranching world, in this rodeo world, sometimes you have to tie off your rope to your saddle horn, and when you hook up, whatever happens, happens, you know what I mean? But we're gonna be in a world of trouble if something doesn't change.
0: Nathan Bradford tying his rope to the saddle horn, G-Line Ranch, Boley, Oklahoma.

0: coming up.
1: Younger generations just embracing being single.
0: Solo maxing is the word you are looking for. First, though, let's do the numbers. Dow Industrial is up 71 points today, a 10%, 51,920. The NASDAQ down 118 points, about a 0.5%, 25,358. The S&P 500 basically flat, 73.57. Darden Restaurants reported earnings today that beat estimates. Consumers were resilient, the CEO said, but cautious with an increase in visits from all income groups, including those at the bottom. Darden, which owns Olive Garden and Longhorn Steakhouse, down 0.3% on the day. Caitlin Tan was talking about eliminating or reducing property taxes. Intuit, home to the TurboTax family of tax software, contracted 2.7%. H&R Block put back 1.5% on the day. Bond prices down. The yield on the 10-year T-note rose 4.39%. 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
0: This is Marketplace. I'm Kai Rizdahl. Freight in this economy, the getting of goods from there to here, comes in a couple of three main varieties. Trucking, that's the lion's share. Air freight, when you got to get whatever it is moved real quick. And then ships. Coastal ports tend to get all the glory because that's where a lot of the stuff you buy on Amazon comes into the country. But some of the busiest ports in this country are on the Great Lakes. Last weekend, a group of people who understand just how important Great Lakes shipping is gathered to pray for fair winds and following seas. From Ashtabula, Ohio, Marketplace's Kaylee Wells reports.
6: Since the 1940s, the residents of this city in the very northeast corner of Ohio have been gathering where the Ashtabula River flows into Lake Erie after the lake has thawed and the freighters have set sail.
7: Welcome to the 77th annual Blessing of the Fleet here in the beautiful Ashtabula Harbor on the banks of the Ashtabula River.
6: The program features a memorial service for fallen sailors and a prayer led by a retired priest from the local Catholic Church.
8: Protect them from the dangers of wind and rain and all the perils of the deep.
6: Folks here take this seriously because Lake Erie on a perfect June day may not look perilous, but
9: holy mackerel!
6: Christine Seifert of the community association that hosted today's event says looks can be deceiving.
9: When it blows up on Lake Erie, it blows up quick.
6: Shallower water means storms make waves much faster and closer together. Federal Seaway pilot Gunnar Luta, who's sitting quietly in the audience, has experienced the rough seas of Lake Erie before, like on Christmas Eve 25 years ago.
10: We were taking waves over the top of the pilot house. We lost our lifeboat, lost everything except for our GPS, lost our radar. And I was able to navigate into the harbor using an old paper chart.
6: Luda says his job's only getting busier every year, with hundreds of ships and billions of dollars of cargo passing through Lake Erie annually. Expand that to include the Great Lakes and inland waterways, and it's nearly 700 million tons of cargo every year, according to the American Great Lakes Ports Association.
10: A lot of steel and a lot of grain, those are the primary things, but there's also project cargo like windmill parts, mast sections and blades for windmills and engines and all sorts of stuff.
6: All of that travels on the Great Lakes because they're close to a lot of steel mills and grain growing areas. The cargo is the grain that'll feed the cow, that'll end up on your 4th of July burger, the steel that'll go into your next car, the salt that'll make your roads safer next winter, some of which comes from a giant salt mine underneath Lake Erie, not far from Ashtabula. Jonathan Ernest is an economics professor at Case Western Reserve University.
11: The most efficient way to ship a whole bunch of salt that you mine under the lake is to ship it on top of the lake versus putting it on a whole lot of trucks and trying to send it that way.
6: Ships cut down on fuel use, pollution, and road congestion, and they save money. So the demand for them on the Great Lakes isn't going anywhere, which also means...
8: We pray that those who use these boats and ships...
6: That residents of Burns Harbor, Indiana, and Bayfield, Wisconsin, and Harbor Springs, Michigan, are going to keep showing up to their respective harbors every year and do what they can to make sure those ships get where they're supposed to go.
8: Amen.
6: In Ashtabula, Ohio, I'm Kaylee Wells for Marketplace.

0: There was a story in Fortune the other day that caught my eye, as much for the headline as for what the story seemed really to be about. Gen Z is rejecting $200 dates and choosing solo maxing, the headline read. That's maxing with two X's, by the way. Solo maxing and dating apps are taking a hit, just to finish the headline. Sydney Lake is an associate editor at Fortune. She had the byline on the piece. Sydney, welcome to the program. It's good to have you on.
1: Thanks so much for having me.
0: Just so we're all using the same terminology here, solo maxing, what is it?
1: Yeah, so solo maxing, if you have been on social media or just the internet in general the past few months, there have been a lot of different plays on the word maxing, just basically means maximizing something. You know, you might have heard it in the context of looks maxing, protein maxing, whatever it may be. But solo maxing really is about younger generations just embracing being single.
0: Being single and not dating because, at least for some cause and effect here, it's expensive out there.
1: It is very expensive. From my research, it's showing that Gen Z and millennials are spending around $200 or so to go.
0: Really? I mean, I haven't dated in a very long time, but ouch.
1: Yeah. Restaurant prices, going to the movies, everything is just crazy expensive out there.
0: So what then happens? Because look, as you know, because you've done this reporting, we are in a long epidemic of loneliness and people just not having enough interaction. It's screens, it's the pandemic, it's all of that. And now it seems people are kind of, anyway, the younger generation are kind of making that choice actively, right?
1: Yeah. In a lot of cases, they're just really embracing this. You know, some of it comes from dating app burnout. Some of it is just embracing financial security. They don't really see it necessarily as avoidance or isolation. It's what they're saying is self-care.
0: It is definitely not self-care for a lot of these dating apps though, right? I mean, they're seeing this sort of in the bottom line.
1: Yeah. So dating apps, really ever since the pandemic, have seen some ups and downs, but Gen Z especially has been pretty reluctant to go the dating app route. A lot of the major dating app companies are working tirelessly to, you know, figure this whole thing out because they had been so popular, especially during the pandemic era.
0: Right. There is even at least one dating app out there that offers like budget services, right? Like if you don't feel like spending a lot of money on a dating app, try us.
1: Yeah, I've heard of that. And, you know, some other dating apps, you know, have done some promos here and there of, hey, we'll give you a free ride credit. You know, gas or taking a Lyft or an Uber is financially restrictive. You know, some have been saying, hey, we'll cover that for you. So there are some clever workarounds.
0: This seems kind of, just to get subjective about this for a minute, it seems kind of sad. No?
1: No, it is. Dating app culture has, I think, really changed the outlook for a lot of younger generation. Social media certainly plays a role in it, at least I think. But, you know, at the same time, it can also be healthy to have at least a little bit of time here and there to focus on yourself. So, you know, I'm hopeful and I'm seeing more things here and there of people embracing in-person things like concerts, going out to eat, that sort of thing. But, you know, then obviously on the flip side, everything is more expensive too.
0: Sure.
1: So
0: sure.
1: it's hard out there.
0: It is hard out there. Sydney Lake, she's at Fortune. Sydney, thanks a lot. I appreciate your time.
1: Thank you so much for having me.

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1: This final note on the way out today, in which the data backs up that whole solo maxing thing that Sydney Lake and I were just talking about. The Census Bureau released its annual time use survey today, literally how Americans have been spending their time in the preceding year. Shout out, by the way, to economist Joey Politano for spotting this. The amount of time we spent socializing in person is down again, just 35 minutes a day, up a bit from its pandemic low, but still down 10% from 2019, off 25% from 2003. Our daily production team includes Andy Corbin, Maria Hollenhorst, Sarah Leeson, Sean McHenry, and Sophia Terenzio. Will Story is the supervising senior producer, and I'm Kai Rizdahl. We will see you tomorrow, everybody.

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1: Death tolls in Venezuela are rising after two powerful earthquakes that struck back-to-back, toppling high-rises and causing widespread chaos. Emergency workers from several countries, including the U.S., are aiding in the search for survivors.
2: That's their most immediate need right now, is search and rescue efforts.
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5: Sean Ramosferam, out here on the National Mall, about halfway between the World War II and Lincoln Memorials, which is to say, I'm standing next to our reflecting pool. And I'd like to take a moment, just sit right there, talk about how it isn't just nominally a reflecting pool. I've lived here for about a decade, and just about any time you come out here, you'll see people in a state of quiet contemplation. And I think that's because, you know, it's a quiet place. It's open. It's free. It's free for you in the winter to try and test your luck skating the reflecting pool in your sneakers. Or in the summer, I've seen people take a little dip in, sometimes intentionally, sometimes unintentionally. As you know, as of late, it's felt a lot less free out here at the reflecting pool, and we're going to get into it on Today Explained from Vox.
6: Live from NPR News in Culver City, California, I'm Dwayne Brown. In Venezuela, rescue teams from the U.S. are racing to the northern part of the country, rocked by a pair of powerful earthquakes last night. Authorities say hundreds of people were trapped beneath collapsed homes and buildings as they shift strain resources from other parts of the country. Adeliz Ferro is director of the Venezuelan-American Caucus. She says a decision by the U.S. Supreme Court today to end temporary protected status for people fleeing natural disasters will make the situation worse.
7: We have been fighting for Venezuelan TPS for more than a year now. If there is a reason for TPS to be created and passed in Congress, it's for this. If they didn't believe us when we told them that it was not safe to go back to Venezuela for political persecution, criminality, et cetera, then they have to admit that they're going to believe us when we tell them that Venezuelans cannot go back to this Venezuela.
6: The Supreme Court overturned a jury verdict today for a Missouri man who claimed the weed killer Roundup caused his cancer. Here's NPR's Kerry Johnson.
8: Justice Brett Kavanaugh delivered the 7-2 court ruling, which hands a victory to Monsanto and its new owner, Bayer. The company had been facing billions of dollars in claims over glyphosate, the key ingredient in its popular weed killer. The court majority says federal law overrides lawsuits in state courts over the company's alleged failure to warn about the product. Plaintiff lawyers say the Supreme Court's now given a shield to corporate America and slammed the courthouse doors on people sickened by pesticides. The Trump administration sided with Bayer in the case. Consumer advocates worry the ruling will shift power from states trying to protect residents when federal regulations fall short. Kerry Johnson, NPR News.
6: This is NPR. People in Manchester, England are reacting to President Trump's comments about their former mayor, Andy Burnham, who will likely be the next British Prime Minister. NPR's Lauren Freyer reports.
9: When Manchester University student Susie Barry heard President Trump say this about Andy Burnham.
10: I don't know anything. I see that he was, I guess, the mayor of a town.
9: She rolled her eyes.
11: Manchester is, what, the third biggest city in the UK, and he's a fairly influential person at the minute, so that's not great, no.
9: Barry says she's worried Trump's commentaries could be disruptive to the United Kingdom's domestic politics. Trump said outgoing Prime Minister Keir Starmer resigned in part because of wind turbines, though none of the cabinet ministers who turned on him have cited that. Trump says he's heard Burnham is extremely liberal and thus probably won't open the North Sea for oil drilling. Burnham is expected to outline policy proposals next week. Lauren Freyer, NPR News, Manchester, England.
6: Silicon Valley-based Apple says it's raising prices for Macs and iPads due to a shortage of memory chips. The company blaming demand from the artificial intelligence boom, calling the spike an unprecedented challenge for the consumer electronics industry. The cost of new MacBooks, iPad Air, and iPad Pro will increase by anywhere from $100 to $700. Analysts say the iPhone could be next. Apple is a financial supporter of NPR. This is NPR News.
0: Hey, it's Novena Carmel. Just checking in to make sure we're still on for our hang tomorrow. I've got a bunch of great music I thought we could listen to together, and some of the intriguing stories behind the songs I really want to tell you about. Trust me, you would be surprised at some of these stories. Meet me on the airwaves, and we'll get into it. Morning Becomes Eclectic tomorrow at 9 on 89.9 KCRW and the KCRW app. See you there.
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14: I'm green. And it'll do fine. And it
15: Today Explained.
16: I'm Christina Cotterucci. I'm a senior writer at Slate.
17: What is it about the reflecting pool that has captured not only, I think, national, but international attention?
16: That stretch of federal land between the Washington Monument and the Lincoln Memorial is maybe, you know, the most iconic American property that we have. It's between two monuments representing two of our greatest and beloved presidents. You know, it's the site of MLK's
18: "I Have a Dream"
16: speech. It's the thing that you have to go to whenever you visit D.C., whether that's on an eighth grade field trip or, you know, I met some people down there who were there for work conferences. It's sort of the place where tourists gather more than any other.
17: It's like where Forrest Gump and Jenny are reunited.
19: Jenny!
17: And where Spider-Man goes on his field trip.
20: Oh, no.
21: My friends are up there.
20: What?
19: Don't worry, ma'am. Everything's going to be okay.
16: Yeah, it's more to the point. Of all of Trump's, you know, D.C. renovations, besides maybe the part of the White House that he tore down, it's the most recognizable thing to people who don't live in D.C.
17: Well, let's talk about how this all got started. Was there a problem that needed to be addressed to begin with?
16: Yes and no. So when I first heard that Trump was painting the reflecting pool blue, you know, and this is like a bright blue, like I want to say the color of Sonic the Hedgehog.
17: He said American flag
22: blue. And so you can't do better than that.
16: Although, you know, having been down there, I would say it's a little more turquoise, but that's beside the point. The fact is, the reflecting pool has been plagued by leaks and algae for decades, you know, maybe even since its construction. And so Trump is not the first president to try to fix that. And Barack Obama, you know, spent $35 million installing a new water filtration and treatment facility.
23: A new steel-reinforced foundation, a new filtration system that pumps water from the Potomac tidal basin. And pretty much on time, pretty much on budget, the new pool opened.
24: But less than a month later, the famous pool of water is full of algae.
16: The algae blooms are endemic to this large pool of stagnant water sitting in the D.C. sun.
25: The smell was terrible.
26: It's like, it smells like wet dog down here, you know.
25: Waste from the geese, plus all the feathers and everything else that came off of them, plus the algae.
16: There's also the fact that it's created with slabs of concrete that, you know, expand and contract with shifting temperatures, maybe freeze in the wintertime, you know, under the water. It leaks millions of gallons of water a year. And so, yes, there are things about the reflecting pool that should be repaired and that previous presidents have tried and failed to repair. But was the color of it one of them? No.
14: It's not that easy.
17: Okay, so Trump is like 50-50 on solid footing here to go in and fix the reflecting pool. I guess a project like this starts with who's going to do the work. And there is some controversy there, right?
16: Oh, absolutely. So normally the federal government would seek offers from multiple different contractors to see who could do the work most efficiently, cost-effectively, and, you know, best. Instead, Trump handpicked two different vendors to award contracts to.
22: I sent my pool guy, I said, take a look at it. And he said, well, sir, we can do it.
16: One was for over $14 million, the other one for more than a million. These were no bid contracts, which means that there were no other contractors submitting plans for how they would do the job.
22: Every time I do a development, I do swimming pools. I know more about swimming pools. I said, why can't we put the wonderful material, which is thick, pasty, beautiful like rubber, but industrial strength, why can't we use it? And let's pick the color blue from the American flag, which is what we did.
16: One of the contractors was based in Virginia. Trump said someone who had done work on his Virginia golf course and done some pools there. And this was for the waterproofing, you know, blue sealant on the bottom of the pool.
1: President Trump originally promised that his handpicked no-bid contractor would just charge $1.8 million for this repair and paint job. But federal records show the Interior Department is now planning to pay that contractor, Atlantic Industrial Coatings, more than seven times that.
16: The other one was a company in Ohio
2: called, get this, Greenwater Services.
3: Greenwater Services received a $1 million-plus no-bid contract to help install the water filtration systems inside the Lincoln Memorial Reflecting Pool.
16: The owner of which was a major Trump donor and who Trump had actually called out from the stage of a big event for being such a big supporter.
22: J.J. Cafaro from Florida and from Cleveland. He's a man who made a lot of money in Cleveland, does a good job, and a fantastic man. $50,000. J.J., thank you.
16: Who owns a property next to Mar-a-Lago.
17: And who are we kidding looks like a cartoon villain?
16: Oh my God, absolutely. He's like, he has a perfect little mustache, you know, a double-breasted herringbone jacket in every photo that news reports are using, which I'm honestly kind of jealous of.
4: I mean, why does this guy look like if Hitler decided he was going to be a used car salesman? Why does he look like the Penguin from Batman? I mean, this guy looks like the CEO villain in an 80s movie who's coming into a town in order to knock down a children's playground.
18: It's like Donnie Brown. Got stung by a bee.
16: But all of which is to say this was not done on the up and up in the way that the federal government typically engages in these projects.
17: Where do the problems begin once they break ground?
16: So it started when they finished, you know, the sealant on the bottom and painting it blue, and they refilled it with water. And almost immediately, like within a week, it was home to the largest algae bloom in at least 5 years, according to a Washington Post analysis.
20: We were trying to look at the new American flag blue, and we can't see that.
21: Oh, she is doing good today, honey.
27: So what do you think about the reflecting pool behind you? How does it look?
21: Not good. No, it's not good. I mean, it looks green.
16: It was hilarious to see Trump calling this thing American flag blue because it was actually bright green.
22: Everybody's looking at that reflecting pool. They can't believe it. Reflects. We used a dark blue. It's called American flag blue. I wanted to
16: People who opposed President Trump really jumped on that failure because it was something you could really see with your own two eyes. It actually reminded me of the debate over his inauguration crowds where, you know, he was like, there were more people than have ever been on the National Mall.
28: This was the largest audience to ever witness an inauguration, period.
16: And then there were actually pictures from above where you're like, no, the National Mall was not even half full.
29: Sean Spicer, our press secretary, gave alternative facts.
16: Then that precious blue paint that Trump had spent, you know, nearly $15 million of taxpayer money resealing started peeling up from the edges.
30: This is just a loose flap of what appears to be that sealant down here in the water, just flapping like that. There have been tourists coming along, tearing off pieces to take as souvenirs.
31: Check this out, that American flag blue color that the president picked out is now peeling off with chunks of paint floating in the water.
17: And then people show up to gawk at that, and then all of a sudden we're having people being arrested on the National Mall?
16: Yeah, this is where it really turns. You know, it would be farcical if people weren't actually being criminalized for this, but you know, people were reaching into this putrid water, picking pieces of the pool's lining out of the water, then were arrested by park police for vandalizing federal property.
17: Obviously, the president is now saying vandals were cutting up the lining of the reflecting pool?
0: Probably a box cutter or a knife of some kind.
17: Is there any evidence of that?
16: No, I mean, this has really taken the shape of just about every controversy around President Trump's failures, where his supporters immediately jumped to conspiracy theory.
0: Somebody said they might have put fertilizer. They did something to create the algae.
16: So people were saying that some bureaucrats had put fertilizer in the pool to make the algae bloom.
0: They went in there with a knife.
16: President Trump was saying, yeah, that someone had come in with a box cutter and cut a 350-foot gash down the reflecting pool. I mean, look, I saw this thing peeling up like skin peeling off of a sunburn. Mm. It's an absolutely absurd claim.
17: Do we know what actually caused the peeling, if not a guy with box cutters?
16: It could be the hydrogen peroxide that workers poured into the pool to try to kill the algae could be part of it. It could be, that the surface was improperly prepared before the sealant was sprayed onto it. It could have also been that water is coming up beneath it, because one of the things that does need to be repaired at the reflecting pool is all of these leaky seams between the slabs of concrete. By the way, after the administration supposedly fixed those leaks, Trump's motorcade drove across it.
0: Go beep.
16: Which might have put too much weight on it and damaged the newly repaired seals between the seams. But what I can tell you is that, you know, it wasn't coming off in small flakes like paint chips. It was peeling off in sheets because it's almost like a plasticky coating.
17: It feels like they should have known that they needed to do a good job here. It just feels like there were going to be a lot of eyes on this project and like they didn't do a very good job. Why the heck not?
16: I mean, I can only speculate, but what I know of the Trump administration and of President Trump's demeanor is that they're not motivated by taking slow and deliberative steps toward doing a good job. They're motivated by easy wins, by big, flashy, aesthetic moments, and by an extreme, almost delusional confidence that, you know, President Trump alone can fix things, and by extreme deference to him. So if Trump said, I want this guy to paint my reflecting pool and I want it done in 2 weeks, anyone actually responsible for getting that done is like, sir, yes, sir. You know, they're not going to be like, well, you know, actually, we should take a few months to seek out competing bids and have the nation's best engineers do research on how we can repair this in an enduring way. I think he probably also didn't care if it failed again in a couple weeks, as long as it lasted through his big rally and through July 4th. You know, he's not one who cares about what comes after him. This is his property. He doesn't think of it as a public space that he needs to steward with an enduring competence.
17: You can read Christina at slate.com. When we're back on Today Explained, our buddy Benji is going to tell us how reflecting pool algae became Trump's biggest problem with a body of water since the Strait of Hormuz.

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1: Hundreds of thousands of Haitians could be deported now that the Supreme Court says that the Trump administration was in its rights to end temporary protected status for them. 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And we'll talk to Evan Kleinman about why tiki drinks are so beloved. By her, at least, and she will give you some recipes. It's all coming up at 7 o'clock tonight on Press Play.
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3: When green is all there is to be, it could make you wonder why. But why wonder, why wonder?
4: Today Explained is back. Christina's gone, but we now got Benji Jones here. He's a senior correspondent at Vox who writes about the environment and biodiversity. And this week, algae. And you called up a bunch of scientists to better understand the algae situation. Were the scientists eager to talk about algae?
5: Yeah, it was kind of amazing. Usually it is difficult to get a hold of people really quickly. But in this case, basically everyone I reached out to, all these limnologists or phytoecologists, people who study lakes and algae, were super eager to talk. I think this is like they're having a moment right now.
4: This is their Super Bowl.
5: It is.
4: How did they help you understand the situation in our nation's foremost reflecting pool?
5: Well, they told me a lot about algae, probably more than I've ever known. So what is algae? Algae is not a plant, but it does photosynthesize, and so it needs a lot of sunlight. It also likes a lot of warmth and stagnant water. And so when you think about that, and then you look at the reflecting pool, which is this large, has a large surface area, it's super shallow, and it's by design meant to not be very turbulent, it is like literally a heaven for algae. So it is, you couldn't design a better place for algae, essentially.
4: And that, in particular, is not Donald Trump's fault because
5: No.
4: he did not invent the reflecting pool.
5: No, and it's been plagued by algal blooms in the past. I mean, also, just to be clear, algae blooms are not an unusual phenomenon. Algae is everywhere. The kind of algae that was in the reflecting pool is a very common kind of green algae. So, like, it is not surprising to see algae in a water body. What was surprising is that in contrast to this kind of mission by President Trump, his administration, to get this pool crystal clear with a blue bottom before July 4th.
6: You're going to have something you're going to be very proud of, and it'll last for 50 to 100 years before you have to do anything with it.
5: Right after they refilled this pool with clean water, it just ballooned with algae and turned this like pea soup green.
7: And not even a week later, it's already completely green. It's Mexican flag green.
8: The first thing we noticed was that it was green.
9: Would you want to swim in that water?
10: No.
5: It has cleared up substantially since that initial bloom, which was about a week ago now. But then the question is like, all right, so the reflecting pool is prone to algae. But why did that bloom happen just after it was refilled, just after this renovation? And so algae doesn't just need sunlight and warmth, both of which are very common in the summer. It also needs nutrients. So nutrients are incredibly important when you think about what causes an algal bloom. And by nutrients, I really mean nitrogen and phosphorus. So those are the same elements that we use to fertilize our crops. Those are what feed algae. Then the question is, okay, where did those nutrients come from? And this is an interesting part of the story to me because in the past, the reflecting pool has been filled either with water from the tidal basin, which is this man-made reservoir that's connected to the Potomac. The Potomac is not known for being super clean, so it does have nutrient pollution in it. But the reflecting pool can also be filled with DC water, so water from the city system, which is essentially what ends up in our taps in DC. And in this case, they filled the reflecting pool with DC water, according to the Department of the Interior, which manages the Park Service, which manages this pool. And then my question was, okay, where are the nutrients for this algae coming from if they're filling the pool with DC water? And what scientists told me is that DC actually adds a form of phosphorus to its water supply because when you add phosphorus, it can prevent the leaching of heavy metals from pipes into the water supply. So it essentially creates like a coating on the interior of pipes. And so the city purposefully adds some phosphorus to its water, and that phosphorus can act as a nutrient for the algae. So even if you're literally like turning on a tap and filling the pool with clean water, there is already some food for algae to grow. And so because they filled this pool all at once, there was nutrients available, there was sunlight, there was warmth, and they painted the bottom of the pool this darker color so that might absorb some more light, some more warmth. That is what scientists say created this sort of sudden bloom of algae. The government officials tried to solve this problem in a couple of different ways. One way was dumping bottles of hydrogen peroxide in it, which maybe sounds worse than it is. That's actually like a fairly common way to clean up a water body with algae, and it's not toxic. And then they also used this technology called like nanobubble technology. And because the pool has become a lot clearer, it's possible that some of that has worked. But the challenge when you're killing off any kind of algae in the beginning of trying to treat a bloom is that it's going to kill a bunch of those organisms. When those organisms die, their nutrients in their bodies gets released into the water, which then creates a supply of food for the algae that is still living there. And so it can sort of create another bloom cycle when you have a die-off of some of the algae. So if you don't hit everything at once with a pretty high dose of chemicals, it's very easy to see these recurring blooms. And beyond that, the one issue that scientists told me in terms of how do you actually get to a place where you have an algae-free pool, you need to deal with the nutrients, and it doesn't seem like there has been really a solution there so far. Like, the administration doesn't seem to have treated the water going into the pool for nutrients, like taking out the phosphorus and the nitrogen, and then there needs to be ongoing nutrient removal if you don't want to see a bloom return.
4: Did you ask any of your scientists about that? Like, what could the Trump administration be doing right now to actually win this war they're waging against algae?
5: Yeah. I mean, I would not want to go head-to-head with algae because this stuff is like, it's impressive, honestly. Algae is like, it's been around for billions of years. It's like one of the early organisms on our planet. It knows how to survive and it grows so quickly. But like, these algae, they're microscopic algae, and they're unicellular. It's literally a single cell, and they can divide like several times in a single day. And if you have hundreds or thousands of cells, that just like exponentially can grow. So that's why you can see a bloom so quickly. But I will say, the person who was like, yeah, I could get it done, Ashley Baer, she works for a water treatment company. This is very much in our wheelhouse. And I kind of trust her. I think she could get it done. She was like, look, this is not that different than any swimming pool. Yes, it's like more surface area to water depth ratio, whatever. But if you wanted to take like a pretty robust chemical approach, you could do that. Like, you could blast the whole thing with chlorine and it would be clear. I think the downside of that is that chlorine smells bad and it kills everything. And unless you're continuously monitoring, that treatment is not gonna last. But one approach is just to sort of blast it with chemicals in a way that the Trump administration has not done. So that's one option, is like more of a chemical approach, and then you'd wanna monitor it over time. But then I talked to one researcher, Alan Wilson, at Auburn University in Alabama, and he's algae expert. He works in fish ponds, which often have algae problems because you're putting a bunch of food in them for the catfish. And this guy was basically like, look, you could also take a more natural approach to trying to solve the algae problem by introducing other organisms that eat algae, like zooplankton. So these are like micro crustaceans, essentially like sea monkeys. Like they look a lot like sea monkeys, but they live in fresh water. And those micro crustaceans do eat algae. So his point was that, look, you could actually like lean into the way that ecosystems and food chains work. You could introduce like a natural predator, if you will, of algae into the pool. And over a longer period of time, that could help maintain a low amount of algae because they would be eating it all up. But I don't think that is the approach the Trump administration is going to take.
4: Should we just let the algae live, Benji?
5: I mean, come on, Sean. It's American flag blue, not green.
4: It's American algae.
5: It's grown, American-grown algae.
4: We should be proud of it. We should celebrate it.
5: It is the base of the food chain. Lots of stuff eats it. It produces oxygen. Like, it is essential in the environment. And some of the scientists I talked to were like, maybe we should just go all in on, like, bringing back nature to this reflecting pool. Like, make it a make

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1: That was Benji Jones from The Yellow Website, Peter Balanon, Rosen, Hadi Mawagdi, Amna Al-Sadi, Gabriel Dunatov, Patrick Boyd, and David Tatasciore are his colleagues, and they all made this installment of Today Explained.

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2: This is Press Play on 89.9 KCRW. I'm Madeline Brand. Hundreds of thousands of Haitians are now at risk of being deported after today's Supreme Court decision.
3: These are people that have lived here for 26 years with lawful status and employment authorization, and they don't care.
2: The court's ruling against a Rastafarian man who sued prison officials for shaving his head has again turned black hair into a political flashpoint.
4: A lot of hairstyles that black people wear that use their, let's say, natural textures are associated with, let's say, deviant or negative behavior.
2: We'll review Supergirl and Jackass, among other movies, and Evan Kleinman loves tiki drinks.
5: And you can also thread fruit onto skewers. You can also add a cinnamon stick if you want. And then, you know, there's plastic flamingos. You can really get crazy.
2: The news is next.
6: The Supreme Court today cleared the way for the Trump administration to begin mass deportations of 350,000 Haitians who've been living and working legally in the U.S. for years, many of them for decades. NPR's Nina Totenberg reports.
7: By a vote of 6-3, the court's conservative supermajority ruled that the president has virtually unrestrained power to end the legal status of migrants living and working legally in the U.S. under a federal law that accords them temporary protective status, known as TPS, while their home countries are unsafe to return to. Writing for the court majority, Justice Samuel Alito said that the statute bars any court review of decisions by the president and the Department of Homeland Security under the TPS law. The court also rejected a separate claim that the Trump administration unconstitutionally discriminated against the Haitians based on race. Nina Totenberg, NPR News, Washington.
6: The evacuation of thousands of stranded sailors in the Strait of Hormuz has been paused, posing a challenge to President Trump's efforts to reopen the vital passageway. It comes after a cargo ship was hit by a projectile. That happened hours after Tehran threatened against vessels using the strait without Iran's permission, as NPR's Aya Batraoui reports.
8: Iran's Revolutionary Guard says ships must coordinate with its naval forces in order to transit the Strait of Hormuz. Its statement Thursday says transit outside of approved routes is, quote, prohibited and very dangerous, and that violators will be dealt with. It comes a day after nearly 50 ships carrying millions of barrels of oil made their way through the waterway along a route near Oman after an interim peace deal was signed between Iran and the U.S. Iran's foreign minister says his country's in dialogue with Oman to define the future administration of the waterway and its maritime services. The U.S. and Gulf Arab states say they will not accept tolls. However, Iran and Oman say they're discussing costs of services to administer navigation through the waterway.

0: Aya Baltraoui, NPR News, Dubai.
1: Florida Republican Governor Ron DeSantis has announced the closure of the Alligator Alcatraz Immigration Detention Center. It was built in the Florida swamps last year.
2: I don't think you would see us doing this again. This was temporary. This was an emergency measure. And we thought that it would be 6 to 12 months, and that's what ended up happening.
1: Immigration advocates criticized it for unsafe and inhumane conditions. Federal officials say they no longer need the extra capacity to handle detention and deportation because they have more permanent facilities. New York City's Rent Guidelines Board voted to freeze rent for the city's rent-stabilized tenants, fulfilling a campaign promise of Mayor Zoran Mamdani. Landlords say a rent freeze would be unfair, saying owners are also struggling with rising costs and will have to skimp on maintenance if they can't raise rents to keep pace with inflation. U.S. stock market drifted to a mixed finish today. This is NPR News from Washington. Vermont is set to become the first state to ban paraquat, the commonly used herbicide that experts say is linked to Parkinson's disease. Some farmers worry about the impact on their profits, calling it a valuable tool for their operations. Paraquat is banned in many countries due to its dangers. The U.S. men's soccer team plays Turkey tonight in its final World Cup group stage match. NPR's Becky Sullivan says the U.S. is already qualified to advance to the knockout round.
3: The U.S. beat Paraguay and Australia, while Turkey lost to both teams. So the outcome of this game won't change anything. The U.S. are the winners of the group and have locked in a favorable path in the knockout round. Still, U.S. coach Mauricio Pochettino says he won't pull any punches.
4: We want to win, and we want to arrive to the next stage with three victories, if that is possible.
3: However, four key starters are carrying yellow cards, meaning if they pick up another, they'll be suspended in the critical round of 32 game next week. Also, star winger Christian Pulisic is coming off a calf injury that caused him to miss a game. Meanwhile, Turkey could be feeling desperate to come away with even one win at this World Cup. The game kicks off at 10 p.m. Eastern Time. Becky Sullivan, NPR News, Los Angeles.
1: Some Native American tribes are today marking the 150th anniversary of the Battle of Greasy Grass, known to many as the Battle of Little Bighorn. It comes to be celebrated as a symbol of resistance and resilience. Tribes came together on a sweltering day in June 1876 to defeat Lieutenant Colonel George Armstrong Custer and more than 200 of his troops. They'll be marking the victory with songs, horse races, and a reenactment of the famous battle. This is NPR News.
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0: we are going to find out very quickly if this deportation machine really goes as planned. We as a country will find out very quickly how desperately we need the same people we are targeting, the same people that the government is criminalizing, the same people whose lives we are putting in the balance.
1: Jerlene Joseph, a Haitian immigrant who's lived in the United States for 3 decades now, speaking to KCRW last year. Well, today the Supreme Court ruled that the Trump administration can deport hundreds of thousands of people from Haiti and also Syria who are living in the United States under temporary protected status. The court also said asylum seekers can be turned away at the U.S.-Mexico border. Gun owners can carry their weapons on private property, and the court blocked lawsuits against the company that makes the weed killer Roundup. We're going to round up all of this legal news with our legal, Jessica Levinson. She teaches law at Loyola Law School. Hello.
2: Happy Thursday. It's a big decision day.
1: Twice in 1 week. We are so lucky. Well, this is also a lucky day for the Trump administration. He seems to be winning a lot with this court.
2: This is a good day for the Trump administration. I'm always going to caution that we're not done until we're done. Now, it is undeniable that the Trump administration won 2 really big cases today, and they also weighed in on the Hawaii gun case and on the Monsanto case. When it comes to the two immigration claims, the two immigration cases, obviously those are big wins for the Trump administration, where they were arguing that they had the power to implement their immigration policy under existing law, and in one case that the power was unreviewable. Now, of course, one of the biggest cases of the term we're still waiting for, the birthright citizenship case. I think the Trump administration is going to lose that case. And arguably the biggest case of the term we already heard about, the tariff case, and the Trump administration lost that one as well.
1: Okay. Well, let's talk about today's cases, and let's talk about immigration and the TPS, the Temporary Protected Status case. There are about 350,000 Haitians and 6,000 Syrians living in the U.S. under that program. And the court directly was ruling on those two countries, Haiti and Syria, and whether or not the administration, the DHS, can remove TPS status for people from those two nations. And at least the Haitian complainants petitioners had said, well, this was removed arbitrarily and with racial animus, because President Trump, of course, infamously falsely accused Haitians in Ohio of eating cats and dogs. He has said Haitians living here probably have AIDS. He's referred to the country by an epithet and on and on. So what did the court say about that in terms of the racial bias accusation?
2: So the main part of the decision today, of course, is not on the racial bias accusation. It's actually based on the statute that created temporary status protection. But when it comes to this equal protection clause claim, what the court said is that the people who were challenging the Trump administration's actions were unlikely to succeed. And they said that actually because of how our Equal Protection Clause case law makes it so hard for people to bring these types of challenges. Specifically, we're talking about a law that is neutral on its face, meaning the decision is we are stripping people from Haiti, also people from Syria, of temporary protected status, and that the secretary for the Department of Homeland Security at the time, Kristi Noem, is making that decision. That decision does not say we're stripping only Black people of temporary protected status or only Asian people, et cetera. So on its face, it's neutral with respect to race. But then in order to prove a claim, the claim that the Haitian people are bringing, claiming that there is essentially This is based on discrimination, you have to show that there isn't just in something called a disparate impact on the basis of race, but that the government was motivated by discriminatory animus. Now, Madeline, you just read a whole lot of statements that the Trump administration had made, which could go to show racial animus. But what the court said is there's another explanation, that this is consistent with their immigration policies. And so because there is another explanation, you can't prove that you were motivated by discriminatory animus. And that's why that Equal Protection Clause claim was likely to fail.
1: And so does this ruling now open up the possibility that the Trump administration will remove temporary protected status from everyone, from all different countries? I believe 17 countries are now covered by TPS.
2: So it certainly gives any administration much more power in terms of being able to remove that status. So if we look to the main part of the court's decision today, it's really based on the idea that when the secretary for the Department of Homeland Security says we're ending the status, that that's a decision that is not reviewable by courts. Why? Because Congress didn't write a statute that allowed judges to weigh in. So at least with respect to claims that aren't based on the Constitution, we just talked about a claim that was based on the Constitution, that equal protection claim. At least with respect to claims not based on the Constitution, what the court said today is, as written, the statute does not allow judges to second guess what the secretary for the Department of Homeland Security says with respect to we're going to end the program or not. Mm-hmm. And so I think it gives this secretary for the Department of Homeland Security and every future secretary unreviewable power to end the program unless Congress says we want to write a new statute. And I will say that is, for me, the theme of today. Unless Congress decides to write a different statute.
1: Right. And that would apply to the other immigration case that they ruled on today, which is allowing the Trump administration to turn away asylum seekers at the U.S.-Mexico border before they enter, which is something that began under the Obama administration and that Biden did away with.
2: That's right. So here we're talking about a different federal statute, and we're talking about a federal statute that says if you arrive in the United States, I'm emphasizing those words, if you arrive in the United States, then non-citizens can seek asylum. The question in the case was, what does it mean to arrive in the United States? What if you're at the border? What if you're on the Mexico side of the border? And what if Customs and Border Patrol agents are saying, don't come in? Have you arrived at the border? And the court said, again, based on how the statute is written, this, just like the TPS decision we talked about, this is not a constitutional decision. It's a decision based on statutory interpretation. The court said arrived means you came in. It means that you are in this country. And so if you're on the other side of the border seeking to come in, that doesn't count and you don't get to ask for those protections. So here again, we have a win for the Trump administration. Here again, we have a win based on the court, the majority of the court's reading of what the statute means and what it allows and what it doesn't.
1: All right. Lightning round for the next two. Monsanto won a victory today when the court basically said that the plaintiff cannot sue that the weed killer Roundup gave this person cancer.
2: That's right. I take lightning round to mean speed it up. So here we go. There's a federal law and it has certain rules with respect to warning labels. But what has been happening for the past number of years is that people were bringing state claims under state law for failure to warn when it comes to the weed killer that Monsanto makes that has glyphosate in it. And so what happened is that Monsanto was defending those suits saying you can't bring state-based failure to warn because the federal law preempts state law and the federal law does not require a failure to warn. So it really was once again a question of looking at a federal statute and determining whether or not that federal statute allowed for people to bring claims based on state law. And the court said it does not. The federal law says we are the ones who are setting the warning labels and you cannot have state variation.
1: And that potentially affects thousands of lawsuits against Bayer, which owns Monsanto.
2: Worth more than hundreds of millions of dollars, worth billions of dollars. So it's yes, we're just interpreting specific words on a statute, but it's going to have practical implications to the tune, again, of billions of dollars.
1: Okay, finally, a gun case out of Hawaii. The court struck down a law there that made it a crime for gun owners to bring their guns onto private property open to the public unless they got permission. What does that mean?
2: So the punchline here is the court is saying you cannot under the Second Amendment say, may I use my Second Amendment rights when I walk onto your private property open to the public, when I go into your hotel, when I go into your restaurant. Hawaii can't force me to expressly say, can I exercise my right to carry a gun? Because that violates the Second Amendment, the text and the history and tradition of that amendment.
1: Okay, we will speak probably again very shortly on Monday when the court issues a bunch of new, really big rulings. Our legal Jessica Levinson teaches law at Loyola Law School. Thank you as always.
2: Thank you.

0: Well, the court also ruled this week against a man who said prison guards violated his religious rights when they shaved off his dreadlocks. Coming up, we'll talk about why black hair is so politically charged. Next on Press Play.
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0: 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I'm Madeline Brand. We've been talking about today's big Supreme Court decisions. Earlier this week, the High Court ruled that a man named Damon Lander, who's Rastafari, cannot sue Louisiana prison officials who forcibly cut his dreadlocks. The decision actually hinged on a legal technicality about who can sue state employees under the Constitution. However, the case resurfaced bigger issues about black hair and how natural hairstyles continue to be regulated and restricted in schools, workplaces, and obviously prisons. Lori Tharps is a historian and co-author of the book Hair Story, Untangling the Roots of Black Hair in America. Welcome to Press Play.
4: Thank you. It's nice to be here.
0: Well, great to have you. Well, first, let's talk about this particular case. Damon Lander was sentenced to 5 months for drug possession, and other prisons had allowed him to keep his dreadlocks, which were almost to his knees. So obviously he had spent years, if not decades, growing his hair for, as he says, religious reasons. With only 3 weeks left in his sentence, he was transferred to a prison where the guards shaved his head. What do you make of the Supreme Court ruling this week and the issues that it brings up?
4: I wish I could say that I was shocked, surprised, dismayed, but I'm not really, considering who's making up the court. The idea of dreadlocks being construed as something dangerous is not new. And I think that that's what, you know, at the end of the day, what this conversation is really about, because this case is particular in that, as you mentioned, Damon was allowed to have his, it was allowed to keep his dreadlocks, right? I mean, he was 3 weeks away from being released. And not only were his dreadlocks cut off when he was transferred to another facility, but he was handcuffed and held down while they shaved his head. The whole process seemed so disrespectful and so, I mean, if you understand what, how black people and their hairstyles, particularly hairstyles that are deemed threatening, how they've been treated by, let's say, officials, people in power, as a way to diminish black men and women, it's not surprising to me.
0: Yeah. This is not the first time that something like this has happened. And a lot of times these cases seem to take place in schools. There is one in particular I'm thinking of in Texas, where there is a guy named Daryl George, who is a high school junior in Texas, or he was, and he had been suspended because the school said his locks violated district policy. And then that became a court case. Texas prevailed in the latest decision. And this happened as Texas passed the Crown Act a few years ago. Tell us what the Crown Act is, because we have a version of it here in California as well.
4: Yeah. Well, the Crown Act stands for Creating a Respectful and Open World for Natural Hair. And it is a law that tries to, and I say try because we still see people being still people having their hair discriminated against in the workplace, in the schools. But essentially, the law provides some layer of protection in both workplaces and educational institutions that says it is illegal to discriminate against natural Black hairstyles like afros, dreadlocks, braids, twists, things like that. That has not been made federal. It is, a state law in 30 states as my last check. To me, I'm quite impressed that we have 30 states that have enacted a version of the law. But again, it doesn't make people stop discriminating. It gives people who have been discriminated against a law to use to fight against the discrimination that continues to happen, as we can see with just this case, Damon Lander's case.
0: Right. And Daryl George.
4: Right.
0: And I guess it comes up against these schools that want to enforce dress codes, and they want to enforce a certain look and make sure that students are neat and tidy. And who defines what neat and tidy is, really, is that, I guess that's the question. Do you think that schools have any right or power or moral obligation to do that? Do you think that that's within their rights to enact certain rules that would forbid a certain hairstyle?
4: I would never say that a school should not enact dress codes, that a school should not be paying attention to how students are coming to school and what reactions or consequences, occur. The problem when we start talking about like hair policies is that a lot of times these policies are made devoid of any actual knowledge or understanding. That's why my co-author Ayanna Bird and I wrote Hair Story, because we recognize that so much of the discrimination that happens against Black people and their hair comes from a lack of understanding and the idea that oftentimes the assumption is that a lot of hairstyles that Black people wear that use their, let's say, natural textures are associated with, let's say, deviant or negative behavior. These hairstyles are somehow unclean, or, the perception that they're not professional. But again, that comes from a lack of understanding of what certain styles mean, or even just how certain styles are maintained. In other words, dreadlocks must be dirty because they're not washed. And that's absolutely untrue. Or that certain styles are quote unquote unprofessional. Again, nobody is saying that schools or even workplaces can't have their own dress codes, etc. But when they're made without understanding the actual, again, meanings and or grooming habits that come with certain styles, that's where the errors happen. That's where the discrimination or the unfair discrimination comes for Black people.
0: Right. And I guess that plays into this other case back in 2010 involving a woman named Chastity Jones. She was hired at a call center in Alabama, and they wanted her to cut her short locks to conform with their professional appearance policy. She said no, and they rescinded their offer. And a federal appeals court upheld the state court ruling that dismissed her case, saying basically, her locks are a hairstyle and not a protected racial trait. And I guess some people might think who are not Black, what's the big deal? Change your hairstyle. But that's, as you say, a misunderstanding.
4: Absolutely. Absolutely. I mean, it's a couple of things. One, theoretically, you could shave your hair off, but what would that require in terms of a person's, sense of identity? What would it require for grooming? Like, how long does it take for for hair to grow back? Think how much, how unprofessional that would look. Just as another example, when the military created new grooming standards for their enlisted soldiers, this was in 2014, if I'm not mistaken, they got a lot of pushback because they outlawed certain styles for their active duty soldiers, women in particular. The original policy said something like twists, like natural braids and twists were not allowed. They suggested that women could wear weaves instead. as if a woman who was, you know, active duty in the middle of the Middle East could go find someplace to get a weave done. It was ludicrous. Once it was pointed out to them that just in terms of efficiency and, you know, ability to do their job, that it made more sense for them to wear these natural styles that they had banned, they changed their policy once they got educated and learned the reality of what it takes to manage black hair, what the different time techniques, etc. So again, it really so often comes down to just basic knowledge and education, but also a sense of cultural education. Once those things are understood, I, again, stand by this, that so many of our of these cases could be avoided or diminished in frequency, at least.
0: Yeah, well, your book was published like some 25 years ago, Hair Story. And things have changed, right? So you have a justice on the Supreme Court, Justice Ketanji Brown Jackson, who wears locks. You have Michelle Obama now with a braid, a long braid. And that is totally normal and acceptable. Maybe 25 years ago when your book was published, it wasn't as much. So do you see some progress on this front?
4: Absolutely. And actually, our book, we did have an updated version. So the book did come out in 2001, and then we updated it in 2014 because actually the natural hair movement had just really gotten started. We definitely are seeing improvements in terms of acceptance, what is acceptable and what's not acceptable. I think we have already a generation of black children who wouldn't even think about straightening their hair, who don't think twice about wearing natural hairstyles. It is a positive change, and it's not only in the United States, it has spread globally, this idea of embracing natural hairstyles.
0: Well, that is a good note to end on. Lori, thank you so much for coming on the show today.
4: Well, thank you for having me.
0: Coming up, we'll have your weekend movie reviews, including the surprisingly touching moments in the latest Jackass movie.
5: What I found myself thinking about a lot was how their friendships have endured over time and in some cases had really big measurable effects on cast members' sobriety or the trajectory of their lives.
0: That's next on Press Play.
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0: 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In an actual emergency, the traditional two-tone EBS alert signal would have been heard, followed by official safety instructions. 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
2: 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I'm Madeline Brand, and this is the film review segment. This week, we're reviewing the fifth and last Jackass movie, along with three other new releases. Our critics are Alyssa Wilkinson, film critic for the New York Times, and Amy Nicholson, film critic for the Los Angeles Times. 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
3: Thanks.
4: Hello.
2: Okay, we've got dumb men and smart women in this... This week's theme, first up, Jackass, best and last, directed by Jeff Tremaine, Johnny Knoxville, Steve-O, and the rest of the crew reunite for one more round of outrageous and, frankly, disgusting stunts.
5: 25 years and we haven't learned a goddamn thing.
6: Can someone go get the shock collar for your penis? Poopy said he wants to try it.
7: Hi, I'm Chris.
2: All right, Alyssa, the tension here is that Knoxville and his friends are now middle-aged, and some of these stunts are really too physically dangerous for them to perform. Maybe they always were, but maybe they have some hard-earned wisdom. Do they have hard-earned wisdom?
3: Well, it depends on what you define as wisdom. So, I think if you're going to see Jackass Best and Last, you kind of know what you're getting. I think... It's worth noting that a bunch of this film is older material, some of it unseen, that they've brought into the film because they're thinking of this as the last in this series, which at this point, if we count the TV show, has been going on for over a quarter of a century. Wow. And that is quite interesting. I love these movies a lot, but watching this one, you're really thinking about them having kind of gone through anything that could be construed as youth and hitting middle age. What I found myself thinking about a lot was how their friendships have endured over time and in some cases had really big measurable effects on, cast members' sobriety or the trajectory of their lives or whatever. So I really enjoyed it on its face, but I enjoyed it for that kind of aspect of it, too. It feels like you're actually watching them grow up before your eyes. And in some sense, they're never going to grow up. But in another sense, you're actually seeing this group of friends sort of be mutually supportive of one another over the years. So that's what I love. And of course, it has plenty of gross, disgusting and ill-advised stunts as well.
2: I know. They make a point of saying, do not try this yourself, which always, I'm always shocked that they're actually doing these things. And they're no stunt doubles or it's no special effects. It's actually them doing that, putting shock collars on their nethers. Amy, any stunts stand out for you?
8: Oh, boy. Well, I'm definitely not doing the one you just mentioned. And I'm probably not doing the one where I would play Twister in clear plastic pants after having just taken a laxative to get a colonoscopy. No, that one might be one of the grosser things I've ever seen in the Jackass franchise. And like Alyssa, I am a Jackass fan. And you couldn't be more correct in saying, like, this is a film where you know where you're what you're getting, because so much of it is the stunts that you've seen before. A lot of the famous ones, Johnny Knoxville taking a second hit from a bowl and getting knocked unconscious. A flashback to like his very first stunt ever, where he shot himself in the chest point blank with a pistol wearing a bulletproof vest. Wow. And that one, the tension of it is just masterful. But I will say, over the years, I have come to admire the Jackass franchise for the cinematography, which I know sounds a little insane. I go to Jackass movies because I think they look fantastic. They do. Ever since Jackass 3D, they have become works of art. So it was a little disappointing for me that this one felt the least beautiful of any Jackass movie I'd seen before. There wasn't like the great, giant, colorful, crazy, cosmic set piece that just gets your jaw dropping at the beginning. But this film feels, I felt, more tossed off than usual. Hmm. And yes, this is a series based on like, who knows what's going to happen, but it felt like, I don't know, I'll just throw some stuff on screen. But the camaraderie is my favorite part too. It's when somebody survives getting their nuts blasted and then everyone giggles and celebrates them. I felt leaving the theater that this was the first time I thought that the laughter, it felt forced. And that really bummed me out. I got sad watching a Jackass movie, which I've never felt before.
2: Oh no, really?
8: I did. It's a moment of giant laughter and catharsis. And here it's like, I guess we're still doing this.
2: I guess they are. Okay, I guess we are too. Jackass, best and last in select theaters today and theaters everywhere tomorrow. Next up, Supergirl, directed by Craig Gillespie. It stars Millie Alcock and Eve Ridley. Supergirl teams up with an orphan to go on a quest for revenge when her dog Krypto is shot with a poison dart.
4: Krypto and I at least had each other. Honestly, I thought we were lucky. Almost by definition runs out.
9: He has 3 days.
10: You cannot give up on me.
2: Amy, what is the plot here? Is it Supergirl wants to save her dog, or does she want to save the world? Both?
8: It is basically True Grit in space. Supergirl crosses paths with this 13-year-old girl whose parents have been killed by this like horrible villain who's got these metal studs all over his face. And she reluctantly decides to help this girl track this guy down and kill him because he has something that she needs for her dog and her dog's safety. It's such a traditional plot that I was incredibly bummed out as well, because this is a Supergirl who would fit honestly perfectly in the Jackass universe. She's a hard drinker. She can take a lot of pain. She's really self-destructive. She's hilarious. And I love how Millie Alcock plays her, because the Supergirl, the main difference in her personality-wise between her and Superman is that she actually witnessed Krypton's complete destruction. You know, he was sent away as a baby. He was raised by great foster parents. She really bore witness to the grief of it. And so she has become like this hard-drinking young girl who I love how she plays the grief in this. She's not doing it like, I'm sad, I'm mopey, I'm surly. She's just sort of doing it blank. I'm having a lot of fun. Isn't this great? But then as I wanted to like hang out with her, go into these space honky tonks. You know, it's like a Star Wars cantina pub crawl. Saving a girl, going through the regular hero routine. It kind of takes this movie just down several notches of interest for me.
2: Oh, okay. Well, Alyssa, so she's hard partying. Her cousin is clean cut Superman. How are we supposed to feel about Supergirl as a human rather than a superhero?
11: Yeah, I mean, I think the vibe the movie is going for is kind of female empowerment vibe, girl power. We feel for her as if her goodness, the, you know, kind of the decision to do good in whatever in the galaxy, I guess, is a choice for her that is a little different than the one that Superman made. Yeah, I mean, I was also disappointed by the film as a huge fan of the last Superman movie, but I think that it does have its moments. I think part of what I didn't love about it is it's kind of hard to see what's going on a lot of the time.
8: Yes, so hard to see.
11: There's like a fight near the end that's almost entirely in a dust cloud. A lot of things are shot really dark, and it's not unmerited by the plot points, certain plot points, but it's just like kind of hard to see, which I'm tired of. I one thing I really liked about Superman is it was very bright and lovely to look at.
2: Supergirl is in select theaters today and in theaters everywhere tomorrow. Next up, The Invite. It's directed by Olivia Wilde, starring Olivia Wilde, Seth Rogen, Penelope Cruz, and Edward Norton. An unhappy married couple, played by Olivia Wilde and Seth Rogen, invite their neighbors over for dinner.
12: She's fine, but he is a weirdo.
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15: 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We did come down here tonight to invite you.
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17: to join us.
2: Okay, Alyssa, seems like there's some perhaps sexual shenanigans in the offing.
11: Yes, this is a sex comedy. I think this is probably the best way to think about it, even though that's not what it initially sets out to be. And in the end, it winds up being kind of a drama about relationships and a marriage in particular. I went in with fairly low expectations and was pleased by how much I liked the film. I think, you know, each of these actors are terrific, but seeing them all in a room together for this long actually really works. They're all doing something slightly different, and that kind of dynamic energy makes it continually watchable. The MVP for me is actually Seth Rogen, who I think turns in one of his best performances. I haven't quite seen him do this kind of work before. There are some uneven spots, I would say, where maybe the rhythm slows down, or I found Olivia Wilde's performance sometimes a little too neurotic. But I also feel like I know people like all of these people, which made it feel very true to life. So it's a little four-hander. It's also adapted from a play that was then made into a Spanish movie, and then this is adapted from that movie. So you can feel that theater influence on it very much. And if that appeals, that's definitely the kind of movie that it is.
2: And Amy, this is Wilde's third film. She directed Booksmart and Don't Worry, Darling. How did she do here?
8: I think she did fantastic. I was a big champion of Booksmart, less so Don't Worry, Darling. Here, this feels like exactly the right size for her. I think Olivia Wilde, being an actor herself, is a terrific director of actors. Like Seth Rogen, yeah, Alyssa's right. I think he is fantastic in this movie. And he is not only probably like the most negative, whiny antagonist in the film out of the four, he's also just the funniest. He's charming and you really relate to him constantly. And even though we are trapped in this small apartment, the way she stages him in particular is amazing. There's a moment where the conversation kind of puts him on the hot seat, I would say, and he wanders behind a lamp and he just has this light shining underneath his chin and everyone's just staring at him, watching him have this meltdown. And you just kind of see yourself in everybody, and Olivia's anxiety, her nervousness to impress. Are we opening wine for these guests that's too good? You know, and Penelope probably coming across the most fictitious of the four, seeming so endlessly cool, unflappable. You kind of want to get under her skin and you really can't, you know? It's just, it is a really fantastic film. I saw it with a crowd twice, and both times people were laughing at it, a relationship comedy, which felt just nice on its own.
2: Mm-hmm. Yeah. Okay, yeah. Cool. The Invite, now playing in select theaters. Our last film is Maddie's Secret. John Early writes, directs, and stars as Maddie, a woman who becomes a food content creator, but a secret from her past threatens to undo her success.
18: Hey, Maddie, don't you ever get tired of being such a good girl?
19: No. When I was jogging over here, I got totally distracted by an idea for a new dish.
20: Hello, my beautiful wife.
19: I need to go try something in the kitchen.
20: You have a gift, Maddie.
19: This dish does have major breakfast sandwichy hangover vibes.
20: And you should share it with the world.
18: 600,000 views.
2: All right, Amy, I'm seeing reviewers say this movie defies categorization. Tell us more, if you can. Categorize it.
8: Yeah, I can. Well, I can categorize it in maybe one basic way and then try to add some whipped cream on top of it. If you took this script, a woman, she's married, she gets a promotion at a job where she's becoming a star on TV, cooking her own food. She's trying so hard to be a lovely, weird, sweet perfectionist, and it winds up triggering her food anxieties, and she has to go and get help. It is basically the plot from this movie from the 80s starring Meredith Baxter Burney that is just a self-helpy TV drama called Kate's Secret, where she plays a housewife who has bulimia. You could take this movie, do it absolutely deadpan, cast a Meredith Baxter Burney in it, and you'd be like, whatever, I'm rolling my eyes at this. It's a little bit too much. Mm-hmm. For some reason, John Early does this with himself, playing a woman sincerely, not as a joke. This isn't like some white chicks kind of comedy. Really genuine, soft voice, loose waves, not making this character a caricature. Suddenly, it kind of, as an audience member, I lowered my guard and I was like, this is a really true film about the female experience. I have no resistance to this at all. This is exactly how it feels like to have issues with your body, issues with perfectionism, issues with bulimia. You know, they say in America, like 2 to 3% of women have experienced bulimia. anecdotally, that feels like a vast undercount.
2: Yeah.
8: And he allows you to kind of let your guard down and just be like, I am so touched by what you're revealing about the human experience. It's a bizarre magic trick. I can't even quite explain how he pulls it off.
2: And Alyssa, she's not trans. She's
11: nope.
2: That's not what's happening here.
11: No, he is playing a cis woman in the film. To the point where I completely forgot it was John after a while I was watching the film. It's so fully committed that it is genuinely not what you would expect from the description of the film. There's not a note of irony. And it's also set in the world of food blogging and, you know, kind of like food content creation, which is its own interesting, strange thing because food content creation often has this very central and kind of textual thing going on. John Early has actually noted in some interviews that there's like almost an erotic quality to a lot of that content. And he smartly is linking that to this character Maddie's experience of her body, you know, both as kind of a person who eats, but also a person who has other desires and sensations and things like that. It's honestly bizarre, but in a way that's not bizarre at all. I don't know how else to say that. But I appreciate that it doesn't have that ironic tone because actually the subject matter is pretty serious and rarely tackled on screen. Certainly not in a way that seems sensitive or informed by anything.
2: Maddie's Secret, now playing in select theaters. And that does it for this week. Alyssa Wilkinson, film critic for the New York Times, and Amy Nicholson, film critic for the Los Angeles Times. Thank you both.
11: Thank you.

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1: 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Emergency workers from several countries, including the U.S., are aiding in the search for survivors.
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4: Hey y'all, Sam Sanders here. 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
5: This is Press Play on 89.9 KCRW. I'm Madeline Brand. It's been a hot week here in LA, and what better way to cool down than an umbrella drink? Yum. Maybe served out of a coconut, or how about an intricately carved mug shaped like a Polynesian idol? Evan Kleinman is the host of KCRW's Good Food and is with me now to talk tiki. Hello.
6: Hello.
5: Well, I didn't realize this, but we did a little tiny bit of research that tiki culture was born right here in Southern California, specifically Hollywood and the environs. And then the cocktail comes out of that, of course.
6: Yeah. So the cocktail was born here in the late 1930s and 1940s. It was the invention of a handful of bartenders who built elaborate fantasies of the South Pacific for Americans who were really eager to escape at that time the realities of the Depression and then later the wars. Mm-hmm. The two most influential figures were Don Beach, founder of Don the Beachcomber.
5: Wait, that was his name? Beach?
6: Yeah. Don Beach.
5: I thought it was Don the Beachcomber because he was on the beach combing for shells or something. I don't know. I don't know what a beachcomber is.
6: Yeah, Don Beach. And Victor Bergeron, who, of course, was known as Trader Vic. So yeah. Together, through their places, they created this unbelievably sophisticated cocktail tradition that has endured, which is what is really amazing.
5: Absolutely. Well, it's a good time. I get it. What is your perfect tiki drink?
6: Well, I have to say I really love a Mai Tai because I love rum and I love anything with falernum in it.
5: What is that?
6: It's the sweet spiced liqueur from Barbados. It has a flavor profile that includes ginger, lime, almond, and clove. Mm. But, you know, after I drink a Mai Tai, I kind of need to be carried to the car.
5: Yeah, just one. How many different kinds of rum is in it?
6: Usually like two or three different kinds of rum.
5: Oof. So 4th of July falls on a Saturday this year, and a lot of people will have a three-day weekend, and I'm guessing a lot of people will want to drink or have a festive cocktail at their backyard barbecue. So if I wanted to do that, what is a drink, a tiki drink, I should serve?
6: Okay, so first of all, I want you to remember that many tiki cocktails require a variety of ingredients and some time to put them together. Mm-hmm. The drinks are complex, which is what makes them so drinkable, actually. Ice is also really important since it provides the dilution that the drinks need. Mm-hmm. You can definitely do Mai Tais, but that's pretty potent. So I would try the classic Trader Vic's grog. It has dark rum, lemon juice, pineapple juice, passion fruit syrup, and bitters. And you can really play with that a lot. There's many, I have a link that has a lot of variations. And, you know, it seems like so many people are drinking Negronis these days. So if you like a Negroni, you should try a Jungle Bird. It's made with blackstrap rum, Campari, pineapple juice, lime, and brown sugar syrup. I'm a gin drinker. I do really love rum, but I also like a Saturn. It's a blended drink made with gin, lemon juice, passion fruit syrup, falernum, and orgeat.
5: Orgeat?
6: Orgeat is the almond syrup.
5: Ah. All of them are very sweet, it sounds like.
6: The drinks themselves are not sweet. The drinks are very balanced because they usually have a great deal of citrus in them and lime or lemon juice. So the ingredients, like the syrups, that isn't the major part of the drink. It's just seasoning.
5: Okay, do you choose light rum or dark rum?
6: Well, rum is the most complex spirit category. Each kind of rum contributes something different to a drink. That's why a Mai Tai has three different kinds of rum. So you might have like a Demerara rum, which is like a rich molasses kind of rum. While a Jamaican rum is a bit more tropical with maybe some fruit notes. And then there is a whole category of sugarcane-based rums, which are more floral, they're lighter. Mm. And those are often used to supply structure. It depends a lot on your drink and your preference.
5: And of course, as you said, you need ice, but not those big cubes sloshing around in your cute drink.
6: So ice comes into play at two different points when you're making a tiki drink, and many cocktails, in fact. So people will often put all the ingredients in the shaker and shake with a big cube, but then serve with pebble ice. Dilution is really important with these strong drinks, but if you nurse a drink, you might prefer cubes that melt more slowly than pouring it over crushed ice or what people call pebble ice. If you drink fast, the pebble ice is fine.
5: Nothing's going to help you. Okay, well, the most important thing, as I mentioned, it has to look good. It has to have the little umbrella, right?
6: Yeah, it has to. I love the umbrella. I mean, how often do you get to put a little umbrella in the drink? It's just so much fun. And I think that here is where California can really make your tiki drink shine. And that is that flowers, beautiful flowers like little orchids, other flowers that you have around, fruit. I mean, just really delicious. Not only, you know, not like one of those hard pieces of pineapple that when you bite into it is just so not sweet. Pick pieces of fruit that are delicious to make your wedges from. And you can also thread fruit onto skewers. You can also add a cinnamon stick if you want. Hmm. And then, you know, there's plastic flamingos. You can really get crazy.
5: You can just go to town. So it sounds like you love a tiki drink.
6: Yeah, I do really like tiki drinks, yeah.
5: Does anyone in particular stand out to you that you've had?
6: Well, there's two experiences that I had that were pretty great. I've been to Smuggler's Cove in San Francisco, which is very famous in the tiki world. They wrote a really, like, one of the major books about tiki. And they actually gave us a tasting. It was the Good Food team went. Oh. And then I really had a very memorable Mai Tai at Ventiki in Ventura. I think that I tend to experience these drinks more when I'm away because, you know, LA, I mean, you totally have to commit to an Uber. You should not be driving if you're drinking tiki.
5: For sure.
6: But we have so much incredible tiki here in LA. It's astounding, actually.
5: I know. And it is incredible that they've lasted all these decades.
6: Yeah. I mean, it's crazy.
5: It is. What are some of your favorites in LA?
6: Well, you know, I will have a list for everybody in my Substack. And I would love to hear what's not on the list. And I'll include it, make it bigger. If you live in the Valley, you are truly blessed with choice. The Tonga Hut in North Hollywood is great to go. It's the oldest tiki bar here. It's from 1958. But I also love Trader Sam's in Disneyland. It's such a blast. Kids can go before 8 p.m. So if you're there with a child, go to Trader Sam's. After 8 p.m., children are not allowed. But like there's so many, what's the first one you think of?
5: Well, Tiki T in Los Feliz, that little tiny bar on Sunset.
6: Yeah, that tiny little bar. I mean, iconic. Absolutely.
5: Absolutely.
6: And then our producer, Brian, gave a shout out to Luau Larry's on Catalina.
5: Yeah, Luau Larry's. Wow. They're everywhere.
6: They're everywhere. I mean, it really is like the list is really amazing. I will say that I will name check Damon's Steakhouse in Glendale because you can sit and have just have a great meal and then have a nice tiki drink there too. So it's not just a bar. I will say many of these bars also serve food.
5: Evan Kleinman hosts KCRW's Good Food every Saturday and Sunday morning at 10. And you can check her out, as she said, at the Substack, KCRW Good Food.

0: We're going to be talking about hot dogs next week, Madeline.
1: I know. I can't wait.
0: Yeah, which meant that I ate hot dogs this week.
1: Hot dogs and tiki drinks. What are we going to do with you?
0: I'm too suggestible.
1: Okay, Evan, go dry off.
0: Thank you, Madeline.
2: She put the lime in the coconut, she drank and pulled up. She put the lime in the coconut, she drank and pulled up.
1: Well, that does it for this week on Press Play. Our producers are Angie Perrin, Robin Estrin, Jack Ross, Nihar Patel, Rebecca Haggerty, Zeke Reed, and Eli Chavez. Brian Hardzinski is our managing producer. Sarah Sweeney, the vice president for talk programming. Our technical director is Super Mario Saavedra. Don't forget to follow us on the socials at KCRW. I'm at The Mad Brand. And I will see you again on Monday.

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Welcome to Thursday Night Music on 89.9 KCRW. I am Tyler Boogie Boudreaux, and I'll be your groove captain for the next 2 hours, where together we'll sail across genres, space, and time. It's our first Thursday together of summer 2026, and it feels right to begin the journey from the shoreline, watching the gentle waves roll in from the sandals. 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

I'm Tyler Boogie Boudreaux. You just heard Summertime by Girls. And this week, I've been completely captivated by the exaltation of this iconic prayer song from Madonna. Here's Ray of Light on 89.9 KCRW.

0: I'm Tyler Biggie Boudreau here with you on 89.9 KCRW, grooving along to new music from Let Your Hair Down, the soul funk instrumental supergroup featuring members of Surprise Chef. This is Pingu's Anthem. And before this, you heard the brand new single from Jim James. It's called Come Again, and he's releasing a solo record in August, and I had the chance of listening to it in full last night at a listening party, and it was so fascinating to hear him talk about his approach in the studio, recording all of the instruments, and finding inspiration in the cosmic connection that binds all of us together. Up next in tonight's journey, we surf the dark waves of Chalk Teeth, the LA trio who joined us on the show last week to share some of their favorite sounds and chat about their new record you'll hear spinning on the turntables. Plus, we'll also get into some new psychedelicized R&B from Lorraine. Really excited about the new single. 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It's almost Friday. Keep it here to stay update on the headlines, what's happening around LA, and so much more. 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

0: New music here from Hermanos Gutierrez. This is Canto Andino on 89.9 KCRW. And Hermanos Gutierrez is going to be opening for Jack Johnson at the Hollywood Bowl. That's happening October 10th and the 11th. Beautiful Saturday and Sunday. Some amazing guitars. In this set, we took it back to 1979 with Dexter Wanzel and the Jones Girls and the late disco anthem, I'll Never Forget My Favorite Disco. Makes me nostalgic for a time I didn't get to experience, but I'm so lucky to hear and feel in the music that forever lives on. Dexter Wanzel recently passed away, and I just want to express deep gratitude for him sharing his talents and the disco memories with us. We're so lucky. You also heard new music from Lorraine. That was Soulless Cycle. She has a new record dropping August 14th, grappling with the question, how do you grow in a world not meant for you to thrive in? The title of the record is Fata Morgana, coming out once again August 14th. I'm Tyler Boogie-Boudreau, here with you till 10 p.m. on 89.9 KCRW. Up next in our journey, you'll hear new fuzzy indie pop from Wishy out of Indiana. Plus, we'll dip into the new record from Long Beach rock duo Soft Palms, and you'll hear the latest sun-soaked soul from Sons of Sevilla. It's the Thursday Boogie on 89.9 KCRW.
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2: 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And I'm called Deirdre O'Donoghue. 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

is that little space we find in the dark each night without a light, in the bend of dark arms, safe from trauma, grief, and strife. Black is the color of real jungle fever in Belize, Tanzania, or Papua New Guinea. Sweaty black bodies swinging wildly, uninhibited, unashamed, unabashedly free. Black is the color of the Atlantic floor, the complexion of the sky dive directly north. It is a sunset horizon disappearing into Ontario Lake. Black is

0: That was Sons of Sevilla on 89.9 KCRW with their new song, Drive By Honey. And that's the first taste of their new record dropping in October. Also in the set, you heard music from Long Beach rock duo Soft Palms. That was their radio anthem that I just love playing for you. And not only did they drop a new record recently, they also published a book titled How to Be Self-Reliant in the Music Business, which is a DIY guide for musicians. It's highly recommended for summer reading. It's a quick read, and it's really helpful information. I'm Tyler Boogie Boudreaux here with you till 10 p.m. every Thursday night on 89.9 KCRW. And you can connect with me on Instagram at Boogie Boudreaux. Stay tuned for new music from Babe Rainbow, Pond, Butthole Surfers, and you'll have the chance to win a pair of tickets to see Bonobo at the Wiltern on Wednesday, November 11th. 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

And that was Pond with Roebuck Plains from their new record Terrestrials on 89.9 KCRW, which followed Babe Rainbow's latest single called Waterfall. And they're going to be performing at the Lodge Room. That's happening Thursday, July 17th. And that's in honor of their new record on the way, Acid and Honey. I'm Tyler Boogie Boudreaux. Here's Every Single Weekend by the Avalanches featuring Jamie XX.

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0: Wow, a most excellent guitar solo from Charles Muthart of LA rock trio Primitive Ring. And this is The Callous Man on 89.9 KCRW. And Primitive Ring have been rocking Zebulon every Tuesday in June for their free residency. And this coming Tuesday, June 30th, is the last installment. So do not miss the chance to witness a high-octane rock and roll performance from Burt Hoover, Charles Muthart, and John Modaff, together known as Primitive Ring. I'm your groove captain, Tyler Boogie Boudreaux. Up next in our journey, we'll float to the airy voice of Melody's Echo Chamber, live from KCRW. You'll hear the new offering from indie pop duo Pearl and the Oysters. And stay tuned for your chance to win tickets to see Bonobo at the Wiltern on November 11th. It's all happening right here for the Thursday Boogie on 89.9 KCRW.
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0: 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And now, let's enjoy dreamy live sounds from Melody's Echo Chamber. This is the house that doesn't exist.

I'm Tyler Boogie Boudreau here with you on 89.9 KCRW. You just heard Josh DaCosta with Proving Me Right. His new record drops July 24th, and also another artist with a record on the way, Pearl and the Oysters. That was their new single, Lights Out. And they're going to be live at the Lodge Room on Thursday, August 20th, and they're going to be here on the show with me next Thursday, July 2nd. So be sure you are tuned in to hear a guest DJ set and chat from Pearl and the Oysters. Underneath me now are the sounds of Bonobo. This is Me and You. And DJ and producer Bonobo enlists Niloufer Yanya and Arooj Aftab for his forthcoming album Distance and Static, which is out in September. Then he'll play a pair of shows this November at the Wiltern, presented by KCRW. We have five pairs of tickets to give away right now. 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Up next for the final chapter of this week's journey, we travel to outer space with the return of Butthole Surfers, who just released a record shelved back in 1998. We walked the city with LA trio Big Fun, who blew my mind to bits when I caught them this past weekend at a festival in Laguna Beach. I'm Tyler Biggie Boudreau here with you on 89.9 KCRW till 10 p.m. every Thursday night. 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

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It's the Experimental Collective, which stands for Spontaneous Music Live. This is the track How You Been? And SML is rocking two nights at the Terragram Ballroom this Friday and Saturday night, presented by KCRW. Really looking forward to these shows. And this is the final stop of this week's journey. We've got more music for you coming up next, though, so stay tuned. And later, something special for you late-nighters. 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I'm Tyler Boogie Boudreaux. Thank you for rocking with me on a Thursday night. You can connect with me on Instagram at Boogie Boudreaux, and I'll catch you next week at the same place, same time. And in the meantime, keep it groovy.

0: Hey, it's Novena Carmel. Just checking in to make sure we're still on for our hang tomorrow. I've got a bunch of great music I thought we could listen to together, and some of the intriguing stories behind the songs I really want to tell you about. 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

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I'm your host for the next 2 hours, DJ Peanut Butter Wolf. We got some newer music from Devin Morrison. That just came out a couple days ago, actually. Some Michi, some Jack J on the newer tip. Some unreleased stuff by Chrome Canyon, some Brian Ellis. We'll play some dance classics, little jazz, funk, keeping it weird in between. This is Azimuth, and this song is all of the above to me. Avenida das Mangueiras on KCRW.

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0: This is not nepotism, even though he was my best friend growing up. Out of San Jose. Some hard electro. Before that, we heard Rock by Hajime Takabana. 1984. It's in a Japanese band called The Plastics before going solo in the mid-80s. Got some Devin Morrison, Purple Abyss. That one just came out. And we had a Purple song before that by Brian Ellis called A Little Dabble Do Ya. Brian does the music with Egyptian Lover, has been doing that for, God, probably the past 20 years. And he's from Escondido, I think. I guess technically we started with Eze Muche. KCRW, Peanut Butter Wolf.
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Sounds of Sun Ra behind me. The song's called The Night of the Purple Moon from 1970. It's on Saturn Research Records out of Chicago. Very psychedelic tinged. The Drudy column before that from 96. The song was called Future Perfect. The Drudy column, they were founded by the Factory Records founder, Tony Wilson. But yeah, this one was a much later song. Played some Michi, brand new track called Are You Lonesome, produced by Mind Design. And it's a cover of a 60s song of the same name by The Feminine Complex. They're a garage band from Nashville. We had O L'Amour by Mahira Koshi. Some Japanese... Well, it was on Hosono's label. It's produced by him also. Yen Records is his label. It was in the early 80s. And Your Dream was what started it off. Another Japanese song, Masumi Hara, from 1984.

0: Hey, it's Novena Carmel. Just checking in to make sure we're still on for our hang tomorrow. I've got a bunch of great music I thought we could listen to together, and some of the intriguing stories behind the songs I really want to tell you about. 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

KCRW, Peanut Butter Wolf. I don't even know where to start. I don't like interrupting this. It's the Hudson People. Some British jazz funk, disco jazz, late 70s. Song's called Trip to Your Mind. Considered a dance floor classic. We had Jack J before that. Kind of a polar opposite type of song called Falling Down a Well. Jack J does make danceable stuff too, though. But yeah, he's super talented. Has an imprint, Mood Hut Records, out of Vancouver. Been putting out records since 2012. Played a little BT, Love on Hate Street. BT was kind of more of a trance artist, I think. But that was something that I had done with him. That was one of my own productions. You won't hear my stuff on here that much, but that was something we did in San Francisco with this rapper, Grand the Visitor, and another rapper, Rasco, two MCs I was working with at the time. And I figured, yeah, trip hop's kind of full circle coming back right now, so wanted to share that. And we started with McNeil and Niles from 1979. The song's called Summer Fun. And I know nothing about them, but I know that that song is one of my favorites of all time. Seriously. 89.9 KCRW, Peanut Butter Wolf.

0: LA is unfathomable. Big city, big dreams, big effort, big love. 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

0: You're listening to Sun Rain by Ashra. It's from 1977, out of Germany. Kind of that era where krautrock became electronic music, a little more ambient with a backbeat. Go Bang before that, a Francois K edit. And that's Arthur Russell's Dinosaur L, aka, I guess, from 1982. And started the segment with Alexander Robotnik, Problems D'Amour. I'm your host for the next 40 minutes, Peanut Butter Wolf. And this is member-supported KCRW. All the shows are archived too, by the way. Just can go to kcrw.com, go to my name. If you want to hear my shows, it's the third Sunday of every month. 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
2: 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And I'm called Deirdre O'Donohue. 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

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Peanut Butter Wolf here. This is 10 Ragas to a Disco Beat is the album. Came out in 82, was reissued in 2010. There's some debate that this might be the first acid house song. 1982, that's at least 3 years before all the quote-unquote real acid house. I guess it's just that like 303 oscillating thing, psychedelic dance music. We had Ronald Langstrat for that, In the Middle of the Night. That one was, well, it's reissued by a Dutch label in 2018, but it's from 84. And Lizette Wilson, Caveman Boogie, from 1981. And we started with Again the Age is New by Crumb Canyon. That one's unreleased. I wish it would come out already. I'd play that song on every show if I could. KCRW, Peanut Butter Wolf, got a few more songs. Gonna take it home with some funk and soul for the last segment.

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KCRW, Peanut Butter Wolf, this is the end of my show. Thank you so much for listening. And we are listening to Stevie from 76. You can't help but wonder, or I can't help but wonder, if this is what gave Prince the motivation to do everything himself in terms of every instrument, producing. We heard John Blair, Mama Said Shut Up. It's co-written and produced by Roy Ayers out of New Jersey. It's an indie 12-inch only. Atlanta by Kari Ramadan and Horace Henry. And started the set with VST and Company. They're from the Philippines. The song was Ayos Ba. I like to call them the Filipino Bee Gees, but that was a little more soulful number by them. And this is Marcos Valle. Now Temnado Now. And this is the reprise. It's from 1973. Thanks again for having me, Peanut Butter Wolf, on 89.9 FM KCRW.

0: Death tolls in Venezuela are rising after two powerful earthquakes that struck back-to-back, toppling high-rises and causing widespread chaos. Emergency workers from several countries, including the U.S., are aiding in the search for survivors.
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Hello, this is Andy Butler from Hercules and Love Affair, and you are tuning into KCRW for the last episode of my takeover for the month of June. It's been an honor to play music for you for the month, and tonight we are starting the show off with a song off my new EP, Dance to Your Part 1. This is The Eyes of Love.

Hi. This is Andy Butler from Hercules and Love Affair. Thank you for joining me on my last takeover episode. And this one is all about family and friends, fam and friends. At the top of the show, you heard The Eyes of Love off my new EP coming next month, followed by a fabulous remix of a super sexy emerging edgy house diva, Miss Lupe, by two great producers and friends, Orion Agassi of Spain and Hudimani of Italy. That song was Haciendo Saturar. After that was TMO and myself with Pepsi Cola Jam. I don't know how the name of that song came about. You'll have to ask TMO. TMO is an alias of one of my favorite producers and DJs in the world. He's also a dear friend. His name is Lipilis. His productions are insanely eclectic, very musical, as are his DJ sets. If you have a chance to check him out, you have to do it. It's an incredible opportunity to see a really great selector and really, really, really technically great DJ. The cherry on top of that last block of music was my favorite song by Lipilis, African Children. I've played it and will continue to play it in all of my sets. Sorry about it. Next up is a track by a wild bunch out of London, a super group, if you will, who make some of the most danceable and dirty music out there. It's Decius. One of the members has been my partner in production crime, Quinn Whaley, for my last EP and for the forthcoming one. Here is Skin of Tragedy.

Why, hello there. You are listening to the last Hercules and Love Affair takeover show for June here on KCRW. You just heard Decius. I couldn't help myself. I had to play a little bit more of my man Lipolis again under his TMO moniker. And that was followed up by a fantastic remix of Body and Soul off of my last EP, Someone Else is Calling, by the one and only CL. She's a great producer. And after she's cooled us off, I figured what better way to say goodbye, bye, bye, bye, than to play some fiery high energy. If you stay tuned until the end, you might hear our forthcoming single. But first, it's out now. It makes people connect on the dance floor. I can say that I've seen it with my own eyes. It's I Get High off my new EP. I want to thank all of you for listening in the Los Angeles and Santa Monica area, and thank KCRW for the opportunity to showcase music and talent of all kinds. This is Andy Butler from Hercules and Love Affair signing off.

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How do you like it in the slam? You're a little man.

If it's right, and I believe it is, we'll have something really wonderful together. If it isn't, we should both know it as soon as possible.

0: 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Many LA artists have suffered enormous losses in the LA wildfires. 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
2: Good morning. The Supreme Court hands President Trump a win for his immigration agenda by ending temporary protected status for people from Haiti and Syria. Some have lived in the U.S. for decades and now could be deported. It's Morning Edition from NPR News. Hurt by tariffs and the Iran war, U.S. farmers lose confidence in President Trump. I'm Leila Fadel.
3: And I'm Michelle Martin. Trump welcomes farmers to the Rose Garden and tells them he'll get them more federal aid. On StoryCorps, a man remembers being raised by gay parents at the height of the AIDS crisis. Also, the U.S. suffers a World Cup loss to Turkey. Luckily, the outcome does not affect their standing. It is Friday, June 26th. Happy birthday to pop star Ariana Grande. She is 33 years old today. News is next.
4: Live from NPR News in Washington, I'm Windsor Johnston. President Trump says shipping through the Strait of Hormuz remains open despite a drone attack on a commercial vessel near Oman on Thursday. Speaking from the White House yesterday, Trump said the continued flow of oil is a sign that global energy markets are stabilizing.
5: Yesterday, they took out 19 million barrels of oil. That's the most in the history of the Strait. And the oil prices are dropping like a rock. And you know, as goes oil, so goes everything else, including all of your products.
4: Oil prices have dropped to their lowest levels in months as concerns over supply disruptions have eased. The Trump administration has announced $150 million in assistance for Venezuela after two powerful earthquakes struck the country on Wednesday night. NPR's Fatma Tanis reports at least 235 people have died and thousands of others were injured.
6: The State Department says it's deploying search and rescue teams from Virginia and California to Venezuela to help locate survivors of the earthquake. The Virginia team will include 80 people and six dogs. Local authorities say they believe hundreds of people are still stuck under rubble. The $150 million from the U.S. is for aid groups and United Nations agencies. The State Department has also enlisted help from the Pentagon for logistics and delivery of urgent medical and other supplies. According to the UN, nearly 8 million people in Venezuela were already in need of humanitarian support as the country has been in deep political and financial crisis for many years. Fatma Tanis, NPR News.
4: Protesters gathered outside of the U.S. Supreme Court yesterday shortly after the justices handed down a decision that clears the way for possible mass deportations of people with temporary protected status. NPR's Emily Kwong reports the ruling was a win for the Trump administration's immigration agenda.
7: Under the beating sun, one word was repeated over and over again.
8: Shame!
9: Shame!
8: Shame on this court.
7: House Minority Whip Catherine Clark joined half a dozen lawmakers in condemning the decision. At Clark's side was fellow Massachusetts Democratic Congresswoman Ayanna Pressley, who had a message for the 1.3 million people historically protected by TPS.
10: America is still your home, and this fight is not over.
7: This spring, Pressley led a discharge petition to force a vote on a bill to extend TPS for Haiti. It passed in the House. Similar legislation has been introduced in the Senate. Emily Kwong, NPR News.
4: Wildfires continue to burn across parts of the western U.S. In Utah, the Cottonwood Fire has become the state's largest, scorching more than 70,000 acres. The blaze remains 0% contained, with strong winds expected to make conditions even more dangerous through the weekend. This is NPR. At the World Cup, the United States ended group play with a loss to Turkey 3-2 in the final.

0: Match against Turkey saw the return of U.S. star Christian Pulisic. He missed the last game because of a calf injury. The first knockout match for the Americans takes place next Wednesday. For NPR News, I'm Steve Futterman in Los Angeles.
1: A massive heat wave continues to grip much of Western Europe. Temperatures have topped 104 degrees in parts of France, Italy, Spain, and the United Kingdom. Dennis Sengel owns a dry cleaning shop in South London. He says despite the oppressive heat, the work still has to get done.
2: We have to finish the job. It doesn't matter how hot, because the people waiting their garments and other things, and basically, we have a responsible, we have to finish on time.
1: A new study finds the record-breaking heat would have been virtually impossible without climate change. Researchers say extreme heat like this is now about 200 times more likely than it was 20 years ago. Stocks tumbled across Asia today as investors locked in profits after a strong rally in artificial intelligence shares. Japan and South Korea posted the steepest losses. This is NPR News.
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0: This is Morning Edition from NPR News. I'm Michelle Martin.
1: And I'm Leila Fadel. Good morning. The U.S. Supreme Court gave President Trump more power to enact his immigration agenda on Thursday.
0: One decision allows the administration to move forward with revoking temporary legal status for hundreds of thousands of immigrants. The other puts limits on how immigrants can claim asylum.
1: NPR's immigration policy correspondent Jimena Bustillo is with us in studio to help us understand what this all means in practice. Good morning, Jimena.
2: Good morning.
1: Okay, let's start with TPS, or temporary protected status. What are the implications of this ruling?
2: In a 6-3 decision, the conservative majority ruled that the president has virtually unrestrained power to end the program known as TPS. This case was specifically about TPS recipients in Haiti and Syria, which total about 300,000 people, but it has broader implications. TPS provides deportation protections and it grants work permits, and it's given to people from specific countries affected by war, natural disasters, political instability, or any other condition that might make a country unsafe to return to. Each country's designation can last 6 to 18 months, and that's at the discretion of the Secretary of Homeland Security. Now, the court is agreeing with the government that making those designations is up to the secretary and not subject to legal review.
1: So what happens to hundreds of thousands of people who are in the U.S. on this program?
2: Well, they need to either adjust their status, which is very limited ways of doing so, or they need to leave the country. But if they don't, they risk falling out of status, and that could lead to an arrest, a detention, or a deportation. And many also face losing their jobs, as companies will not be able to continue legally employing thousands of workers. Ira Kurzban is the attorney representing the Haitian TPS holders.
3: Their families are American citizens. They have American citizen children. So we're talking in a practical manner with respect to all the TPS people. You're talking about millions of people.

0: United States who contribute to the economy.
1: He argues that Haiti, Syria, and other countries are not stable enough for people to return to, and many of these people have also been here for decades. He also said that the government could immediately begin deporting people if they have received final orders of removal while the cases have been pending in courts.
2: Now, there was also a second immigration decision from the court, this one related to asylum. Tell us about that one.
1: That was another 6-3 decision, and the court backed a policy that allows Customs and Border Protection agents to turn away asylum seekers before they cross the U.S. border. The order says asylum seekers need to fully cross the U.S. border to claim asylum, so essentially migrants who are turned back by border officials under this policy technically never left the physical side of the Mexican border. So the administration argues that they are ineligible to apply for legal protections to be in the U.S., and that ruling effectively further limits who can get permission to stay in the country.
2: Okay, so both of these decisions make it harder for immigrants to stay here or to get here. How does this play into the administration's goal of mass deportation?
1: Well, DHS General Counsel James Percival said that the decisions give the agency, quote, several more important tools to continue securing our borders. And President Trump has a broader goal of mass deportation. So to do that, the administration has been making more people eligible for deportation, even if they were already legally here. We've already seen the administration terminate TPS for nearly every country that has had it since the start of Trump's term, and the asylum ruling limits how migrants can ask for that permission to come into the U.S. These rulings allow the government to further change the immigration system.
2: That's NPR's Ximena Bustillo. Thank you, Ximena.
1: Thank you.
3: We've reported that some 300,000 people originally from Haiti are living in the U.S. with temporary protected status, several thousand of whom have settled in Springfield, Ohio. They were the targets of this false, ugly claim by President Trump in 2024 during a presidential debate airing on ABC.
4: In Springfield, they're eating the dogs, the people that came in. They're eating the cats. They're eating the pets.
3: As we said, repeatedly proven false, but the impact on the community was profound. There were bomb threats, there were rallies by white supremacists, and so on. That's something the Reverend Carl Ruby knows well. Reverend Ruby is a senior pastor at Central Christian Church in Springfield. His congregation includes many Haitians. He also founded Springfield Neighbors United and G92, dedicated to helping Haitians in Springfield who are facing deportation. So we've called him to ask how his community is reacting to this latest news. Reverend Ruby, thanks for joining us.
5: Yeah, thank you.
3: You've obviously been following this closely. What have you been hearing so far from people in your community who could be affected by yesterday's ruling?
5: Well, I mean, yesterday was surreal in just the way that the tension hung over our city and particularly our Haitian community. And it was a whirlwind, and we're still trying to get a handle on it. But I was getting phone calls from members of the congregation asking if they should go to work. There were Haitians with me when we received the news, and they immediately began crying. So yesterday was a really, really hard day.
3: I can imagine. So, you know, Haiti has been facing many struggles. I mean, this has gone on for sort of quite some time, but immediately there have been all kinds of pressures. You know, the gang violence, et cetera, which has sort of been reported. How have people in the community been sort of dealing with that, knowing that there was the specter of being sent back?
5: People who are advocates for Haitians are very, very aware of that. People who have kind of an anti-immigrant bias, I think they totally ignore that information. And just to kind of give you an indication of what it's like pastoring Haitians during this time, I had a 12-year-old child just this last week who was in a children's program, and we were talking about pigs, and he immediately told a story about seeing feral hogs eating bodies back in Haiti. So these are people who have been severely traumatized before they ever arrived here. And, you know, I think your listeners can imagine the fear in a child's mind and heart having fled that. And this child survived a kidnapping attempt. He went on to talk about, hiding in a classroom while there was shooting outside. So they know how awful it is. They know what they're being sent back to, and they're terrified.
3: Can you just tell us a bit more about the Haitian community in Springfield and its place in Springfield? What do people do there? How have they sort of rooted themselves in the community there?
5: Yeah, I mean, Springfield was a shrinking Rust Belt city before they arrived, and we had gone through 50 years of decline. When Haitians arrived, it was the first time Springfield grew. We went from being one of the fastest shrinking cities to the fastest growing city. There was an economic, they fueled our economy. They started businesses. Businesses that were already here added shifts. New businesses came because of the Haitian workforce. So they've had a huge impact, and they show up everywhere. And most of them, are professional people who are doing manual labor jobs because their certifications don't apply here. So they're very popular with employers. I've talked to one factory owner in town. He said they always show up. They work as much as they can, and they never fail drug tests. Mm-hmm. So they're the ideal employees. They're exactly what Springfield needs.
3: We only have about 30 seconds left, but is there any recourse that you're aware of so that people wouldn't have to leave?
5: There really isn't. I mean, we're encouraging people to apply for asylum. If they have an asylum pending case, that slows the process down. But no, there are no options. And we need a legislative fix to our immigration system. And until then, it's going to be one crisis like this after another.
3: That's the Reverend Carl Ruby. He's senior pastor at Central Christian Church in Springfield, Ohio. Reverend Ruby, thank you so much for talking with us.
5: You're welcome.
2: U.S. men's national soccer team got its first loss in the FIFA World Cup last night against Turkey. But the result doesn't change anything for the Americans, who had already clinched their spot in the knockout phase of the tournament. NPR's Becky Sullivan reports from Los Angeles.
6: It was a rowdy crowd of more than 70,000 who turned out in sunny Southern California to see the rare World Cup game that didn't really matter. Win, lose, or draw, Turkey had already been eliminated, and the U.S. had already won their group, and with it, an advantageous path in the knockout round starting next week. Because of that, U.S. coach Mauricio Pochettino chose to rest most of his usual starters and instead fielded a team of players who hadn't had that much playing time at all. Still, they had wanted to win, said forward Brendan Aaronson.
7: Lost the game, but I don't think it was a game to lose. We had a lot of chances, and, you know, we could have done better in some defensive plays, but, you know, it happens. You make 10 changes, you know, the team might not be used as, you know, the guys that have been playing.
6: Defender Austin Trusty and midfielder Sebastian Berhalter scored the two American goals, but the B team defense was leaky and gave up a pair of goals in the first half. Then, after keeping up a 2-2 tie for most of the second, Turkey scored the winner in the final minute of the game. One bright spot was the return of star winger Christian Pulisic, who came on in the second half as a sub to a big standing ovation. Pulisic didn't score, but he had one great chance and gave Aaronson another.
7: Just having him come into the game, he makes such a difference. You know, a lot of attention, of course, goes to him. So other guys, you know, have moments to, you know, have chances and stuff like that too. But yeah, he came on. He was electric as always.
6: The U.S. men had gotten off to their hottest start ever at the World Cup. This loss does cool them off a bit. But Pochettino says he's not worried about the result.
8: What we need to remember that we won the first place in this group. We ended up being number one.
9: Manejando muy bien las expectativas y la presión.
8: And we managed all of the pressure and the expectations quite well.
6: In the press conference after the game, as reporters questioned him about slowing momentum and lessons learned, Pochettino grew impatient with what he saw as too much negativity.
9: I think it's all positive, and I am so positive, and I am happy. Maybe I am not showing because your questions are a little bit weird, but I am so happy, and the players are happy because I think we perform, we compete, and we are first.
6: That first place finish means that next Wednesday, in the knockout phase, the Americans will face Bosnia and Herzegovina. The U.S. will be the favorites. Becky Sullivan, NPR News, Los Angeles.

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4: And I'm Michelle Martin. In the shadow of Indonesia's highly active Mount Merapi, traditional community radio networks are being replaced by smartphones and social media for information about disasters. But there's a trade-off for faster warnings. Naina Rao has more.
5: On the slopes of Indonesia's Mount Merapi, farmer Mujianto unlocks a building he helped keep alive for years. Behind the rusted door is a dusty, abandoned radio station that once helped villagers survive one of the world's most active volcanoes. Mujianto points to the empty corners of the room, explaining that this used to be the main broadcast booth. In the early 2000s, government warnings often struggled to reach Merapi's remote mountain villages. So local farmers pooled their own money and built MMC FM, a community radio station, from scratch. It aired live reports from people working on the volcano slopes like this one back in 2007. Today, the station is silent. Its equipment broke during the pandemic, and volunteers couldn't afford repairs. But Mujianto says that's not the main reason it disappeared.
6: The culture has taken a complete 180-degree turn. Audiences today don't just want to listen to a voice on the radio. With digitalization, they now want visuals.
5: Research from the Reuters Institute shows Indonesians increasingly consume news through social media and video platforms now. So the community here traded the analog dial for the smartphone screen. But Mujianto worries about what happens when information is driven purely by algorithms.
6: On the old community radio frequencies, neighbors trusted the voices on the air because they knew the broadcasters were the very same farmers working the fields next to them. Digital platforms like Instagram or TikTok care about what goes viral, not necessarily what is true.
5: Mujianto says misleading posts like old videos of past eruptions shared as if Merapi is erupting in real time sometimes circulate online. Today, when he's not farming, Mujianto spends some time filtering rumors about Merapi online, cross-checking information with local authorities before forwarding verified updates to neighbors on WhatsApp groups. Those same groups are now central to Merapi's emergency procedures. Negin Saputra is the deputy head of the village preparedness team and helps coordinate evacuations in one of the villages closest to the crater. When the volcano's alert level rises, official warnings arrive through WhatsApp messages from the geological agency. They trigger a chain of actions by emergency workers and local officials like Saputra.
7: Vulnerable residents are evacuated first, especially infants, pregnant women, and the elderly.
5: If conditions worsen, Saputra says everyone closest to the crater will be evacuated. That's when he notes that not everybody has smartphones.
7: Some residents, especially the elderly, don't use social media. So announcements are made through loudspeakers that are usually used for the call to prayer from mosques.
5: For farmers like 80-year-old Ibu Temu, she is one of the people those announcements are meant to reach. She doesn't have a smartphone because she doesn't know how to use it. She used to listen to MMC FM for eruption warnings. Now, she relies on those loudspeakers and her neighbors to keep her informed. But she still turns on her radio every evening.
8: rame-rame. Saya di rumah sendiri.
5: She says ever since her son moved away, the music on the radio makes the house feel lively. The machine that was once a tool of physical survival has transitioned to an emotional one, helping her cope with the loneliness of living alone. And she has no plans of abandoning it. For NPR News, I'm Naina Rao in Mount Merapi in central Java, Indonesia.
3: Time now for StoryCorps. This week, we revisit a story about chosen family. Stefan Lynch was raised by gay parents at the start of the AIDS crisis in the early 1980s. At StoryCorps, he told his friend Beth Tepper about growing up.
9: My family were mostly gay guys who were my babysitters and the guys who, you know, took the pictures at my birthday parties. And I felt like I had this amazing family. I called them my aunties. And it was a really wonderful, amazing world that came crashing down. Starting in 82, the first person I knew died of AIDS, a young guy named Steve.
10: And how old were you at the time?
9: I was 10 when he was diagnosed. And I remember I was on the beach and I saw him and he was covered in these purple spots. And I remember asking my dad, like, what's wrong with Steve? And my dad said, oh, he has this skin cancer called Kaposi's sarcoma. And I said, well, what is that? And my dad said, well, nobody really knows, but there's some gay men that are getting it. And within, I think, 2 months, Steve was dead. And it was pretty much a succession of deaths of my family throughout the next decade. My stepdad, Bill, died in 87. My dad died in 91 after a really grueling 6 months of me taking care of him. You know, I was 19, and at that point, everyone had died except for a handful of stragglers who I now hold near and dear to my heart, my aunties. It was a powerful family. There was a lot of love. And they modeled for me how to survive an epidemic even if you were dying while doing it.
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0: Live from NPR News in Washington, I'm Dave Mattingly. The State Department says the U.S. is sending search and rescue teams from California and Virginia to Venezuela. That's where thousands of people are missing following Wednesday's powerful earthquakes. At least 235 people are confirmed dead. More than 4,000 others were injured. Amid the ceasefire between the U.S. and Iran, an Israeli drone strike has killed three people in southern Lebanon. That's according to Lebanese state media. At the same time, talks are continuing in Washington between Israel and Lebanon about an Israeli withdrawal from southern Lebanon. NPR's Jawad Rizkala reports.
1: Israel struck the Gaza City on the southern outskirts of Mefidun, the last village outside that area of Israeli-occupied southern Lebanon. Hilal Shad, speaking from the hospital the bodies were taken to, told NPR that three men were his relatives and civilians. His cousin Basim, Basim's son,

0: comes after Israel's defense minister said Israeli forces would not withdraw even if the U.S. demanded it, and that the 200,000 residents from the area it occupies would not be allowed to return. Joel Scola, NPR News, Beirut.
1: This is NPR News. A record heat wave in France is expected to ease over the next few days, with afternoon highs expected to reach the 80s to low 90s. That follows days of triple-digit temperatures. The National Archives says it's closing a regional facility in Northern California. That's sparking questions from some, as Aditi Bandlamudi with member station KQED reports.
2: An email sent to staff in San Bruno says the federal agency's decision is meant to improve efficiency and effectiveness. UC Santa Cruz professor Caitlin Kali'ia'a says she's worked with the National Archives to access tribal records for her research and uncover family history.
3: I literally don't know what to do. What will happen with these records? What will happen with my grandparents' records? What will happen with the records of all the Native peoples whose lives I've looked into in the past several years?
2: The San Bruno facility, just south of San Francisco, holds original immigration and court records for United States v. Wong Kim Ark, a case that reaffirmed citizenship under the 14th Amendment, and inmate case files from Alcatraz. For NPR News, I'm Aditi Bandlamudi in San Francisco.
1: A report in Manager magazine says German automaker Volkswagen is planning to cut up to 100,000 jobs and cease vehicle production at four plants in Germany. It would mark the most sweeping cuts at VW in the company's 89-year history. I'm Dave Mattingly in Washington.
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2: It's Morning Edition from NPR News. I'm Leila Fadel.
3: And I'm Michelle Martin. Good morning. President Trump hosted farmers in the White House Rose Garden last night, where he discussed wanting to give them more federal aid.
2: It's part of an effort to shore up the president's relationships with a group that had been part of his base ahead of November elections, after tariffs and the Iran war has squeezed their finances.
3: NPR's Daniel Kurtzleben is here to tell us more about this. Good morning, Daniel.
4: Good morning.
3: What did the president have to say to the farmers?
4: Well, first off, Trump likes to talk about people supporting him, and farmers have heavily supported him in the past. So that came up multiple times.
5: From the day I ran, for some reason you like me. I came from the city, a city slicker. And from the day I ran, you liked me. And from the day I ran, I like you.
4: But beyond that, he talked about a few policy proposals, including that $11 billion in farm aid he wants now. Now, if Congress approves that, it would be in addition to $12 billion in aid paid out earlier this year. And like you said, this all comes amid a wave of White House attention on farmers. There was a farmer roundtable in Wisconsin a few weeks ago, and Trump's administration has proposed a plan that would essentially force Iran to buy U.S. ag products, though details on that are very sketchy right now. And Trump is pushing to allow higher ethanol fuel to be sold year-round. Now, right now, it's not, because it can contribute to air pollution during warmer months.
3: That is a lot of focus on one sort of particular, I don't know, constituency, I guess I would say. Mm-hmm. But it's also true that the president's own policy decisions have caused problems for this group.
4: Well, exactly. Now, it had already been a rough few years for farmers, but Trump's actions this term really didn't help. Tariffs made inputs like equipment more expensive. His trade wars have especially damaged the soybean market, and the war in Iran made fertilizer and diesel more costly, though prices are starting to come down. But people in farm country have lost confidence in the president. 1 month into this term, rural voters' net approval of Trump was at plus 22 percentage points in the NPR PBS News Marist poll. This month, it was at negative 10. So that's a huge slide.
3: Danielle, can we go back to that proposal you just mentioned about Iran? Can you tell us any more about it?
4: Well, not really, because we don't know a lot. What officials have said is that the U.S. and Qatar would oversee any unfrozen assets and use that control to require Iran to buy U.S. corn, soy, and wheat. Now, we should say that Iran pretty quickly responded that they wouldn't go along with this. And the idea raises real questions. For example, right now, Iran buys food from other countries, including U.S. allies. So it could complicate the U.S.'s relationships with those countries if the U.S. muscles them out of the Iranian market. Now, none of that has stopped Trump and other White House officials from talking up this proposal all week. But if it doesn't happen, farmers won't give Trump credit for simply attempting a new policy, says Republican pollster Whit Ayers.
6: Promises of things that might happen in the future if things all go our way and the Iranians decide to buy a bunch of agricultural products, even though they say they're not going to do so, that's just like smoke and mirrors.
4: And as far as aid goes, now that may make some farmers happier with Trump. But also, a lot of farmers will tell you they just prefer good profits over government checks.
3: That is NPR's Daniel Kurtzleben. Daniel, thank you.
4: Thank you.
2: Big TV networks often use their channels to promote their own shows. ABC is using its airwaves to push back on what it says are the Trump administration's efforts to muzzle its free speech.
7: The View has welcomed your favorite guests and covered the issues you care about for nearly 30 years. Now, the FCC wants to control who is allowed to appear on the show.
2: As NPR's David Folkenflik reports, you're watching a pitched battle between one of the nation's largest television networks and the U.S. government.
8: The Federal Communications Commission sets the rules by which companies can broadcast on the public airwaves. As its chair, Brendan Carr is the top enforcer. He has had ABC and its corporate parent, the Walt Disney Company, in his crosshairs since the outset of the second Trump administration.
9: We've been making very clear over the last 18 or so months that we are going to be holding broadcasters accountable.
8: Carr is investigating the ABC chat show The View. He argues it is unfair to the president and Republicans. This from an interview with NPR late last month.
9: If you want to have a program and put it out over the broadcast airwaves, you should comply with the rules of the road.
8: The rule he's referring to is called equal time. That means networks and stations can't favor specific candidates or political parties during election season on any of their shows. Except that is for news programs. Government officials aren't supposed to interfere with journalists' independent news judgment. For two decades, the FCC has deemed The View as a news show and thus exempt from that rule. Carr has sharply questioned that. Carr is also investigating whether Disney should be stripped of the broadcast licenses for the 8 local TV stations it owns. That dispute over the diversity, equity, and inclusion policies at the company.
9: The case of Disney in particular, our enforcement investigation is not about speech, it's about conduct and whether they have had policies that discriminate.
8: Among other things, Carr has zeroed in on policies meant to boost hiring of people from underrepresented groups in front of the camera and behind it. Disney and ABC declined comment. In legal filings, ABC and Disney call Carr's claims baloney, and they say his actions are an unconstitutional drive to punish free speech. That one could hit Disney where it hurts. ABC holds licenses in the nation's 6 largest TV markets. Now it is appealing to viewers of those stations. Here's what it's airing in New York City.
10: 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Every day, we commit to inform, entertain, and serve you. Now, the FCC is questioning our commitment to the community.
8: The FCC rarely fails to renew a license. It does so only in extreme circumstance. And to force a broadcaster to defend its license years ahead of schedule, as Carr has done to ABC, that's almost unheard of.
11: I've been doing this for how long? 46 years. 46 years. I've been doing this for 46 years. I've never seen anything like it.
8: Arthur Belenduke has practiced FCC law for, as I believe you've just heard, a very long time. He notes the FCC has not set this for a public hearing, and he says there's a reason for that.
11: They want to hold something over Disney's head that says, oh, we might pull your license if you don't toe the line. We care about Disney, The View, Jimmy Kimmel. Get in line before the midterms, or we're going to cause you trouble.
8: Belenduke is filing briefs this morning on behalf of the Media Action Center and Frequency Forward, two public interest groups. He's using a legal maneuver to try to force the FCC's decision-making process into the open.
11: They don't get to do this behind closed doors.
8: Carr said Thursday afternoon that Disney is offering misinformation about his actions. Last I checked the FCC website, there are more than 40,000 public comments on the licensing question, another 53,000 on The View. Not all of those favor ABC. The Conservative Media Research Center says it delivered voluminous evidence that The View favors Democrats. But I read through a bunch of comments from ABC viewers, and man, are they ticked off at the idea of losing their shows. David Folkenflik, NPR News.
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2: Good morning, I'm Michelle Martin. If you're driving and happen to see a giant banana in the next lane, you're not imagining it. Steve Braithwaite built the big banana car out of an old Ford pickup, and he drives it all over the country. He's used to getting pulled over by curious officers, but this week, the Montana Highway Patrol had a real reason. Boxes were blocking his license plate, which says split, by the way. They let him go with a warning and posted about it online, saying, traffic laws still apply to fruit. It's Morning Edition.
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2: It's Morning Edition from NPR News. I'm Michelle Martin.
4: And I'm Leila Fadel. Good morning. Ever since Taylor Swift and Travis Kelce announced their engagement, fans have speculated about when and where they might get married. The new theory is Madison Square Garden over the 4th of July weekend. Emma Fitzsimmons is a reporter at the New York Times who covers all things New York. She's been following the story and is planning to plant herself outside the garden a week from now to talk to fans. But she's with us now. Good morning and thanks for joining us.
5: Good morning. Thanks for having me.
4: So, Emma, you've been reporting this out. Are Taylor Swift and Travis Kelce getting married at Madison Square Garden on July 4th weekend?
5: They have booked the garden for July 3rd. We believe this could be a large reception with, you know, more than 500 guests. It's possible that they could exchange their vows in advance of that, but they're having a big party a week from today at Madison Square Garden.
4: So it sounds like you have it on good authority that this reception will be happening on July 3rd.
5: Yes, we have several sources on background to confirm this to us. Taylor Swift, you know, prizes privacy, and so folks have not been willing to go on the record, but we felt confident enough to report this week.
4: Now, people have compared these two getting married to a royal wedding. Why are Americans so invested in these two celebrities tying the knot?
5: She is the most famous pop star in the planet. And, you know, I've been listening to her music for 15 years. I think a lot of her fans have watched the ups and downs of her love life, and they've been rooting for her. He's, you know, a famous football player. And I think we don't have royal weddings, but this is sort of the closest thing. I think there's going to be a lot of fans in front of the garden and, you know, sort of excited for her and her happy ending.
4: How are fans reacting to this possible reception on July 3rd?
5: You know, several of my friends, when they saw my story, texted me and said, is this for real? Is she really getting married at the garden? I think they've been skeptical because it's a sports arena. It may not seem like the most meaningful or romantic setting for a wedding or for a reception, but it makes sense. As I reported this out, it really made sense in terms of the privacy, the security. It's sort of this locked box where paparazzi can't get inside. There's not going to be helicopters overhead. She can release photos of the event and her dress, which were all very curious to see on her own terms. And so I think this makes sense. She's just too famous. And she loves New York City, right? She's written about songs about Welcome to New York. She's out and about at restaurants. I think she really loves New York City. And she also loves the July 4th weekend. So this does make sense in a lot of ways.
4: But fans are skeptical. They'll believe it when they see it. There's another rumor that maybe instead of a wedding, Taylor Swift might be planning a surprise concert to celebrate Independence Day. Any truth to that rumor as far as you can tell?
5: We have heard that it's possible that there could be a musical performance on July 3rd at MSG. It might not be Taylor herself, but she has so many famous friends who are musicians. There's been rumors that Paul McCartney, Stevie Nicks, the Haim sisters, a lot of musicians will be attending the reception. And so it's possible that some of them could get on stage, but we'll have to wait and see.
4: And what can we expect in New York over the 4th of July weekend besides this possible reception at Madison Square Garden?
5: It's going to be very busy. We have World Cup games happening in the region right now. We have the July 4th fireworks. It's going to be special this year with America's 250th birthday. And there's also tall ships coming from around the world. So it's going to be a very busy weekend in New York City.
4: That's Emma Fitzsimmons with the New York Times. Thank you so much for your time. This is Morning Edition from NPR News. I'm Leila Fadel.
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0: From Marketplace in Washington, I'm Kimberly Adams. Traffic continues moving through the Strait of Hormuz today, a week since the U.S. and Iran signed a memorandum of understanding, pausing hostilities and reopening the strait. But uncertainty remains over shipping and the fragility of the 60-day agreement. Esfandiar Batmanjelic is the founder and CEO of the Bourse and Bazaar Foundation, a London-based think tank. He joins me now. Welcome.
2: Kimberly, great to be with you.
0: Where do things stand now in terms of the ability of ships to move through the Strait of Hormuz?
2: Well, we've seen some indications that the understanding reached in the MOU between the U.S. and Iran is allowing more maritime traffic to pass through the Strait of Hormuz. This was obviously a significant goal for the Trump administration, which has been trying to get back to normal in global energy markets. But there's still a lot of uncertainty because the terms of the MOU will only really hold for 60 days while the two sides pursue a comprehensive agreement. And one of the key provisions of the MOU, which is permission for Iran to export its own oil, we have yet to see whether that is actually going to allow Iran to sell more oil. And if it does not, that may jeopardize the MOU and the understandings that are allowing for this little opening for diplomacy and for more trade through the strait.
0: Esfandiar Batmanjelic is founder and CEO of the Bourse and Bazaar Foundation. Thank you.
2: Thanks for having me.
0: Let's do the numbers. Oil prices have fallen sharply since the deal was signed last week. Brent crude was trading at about $80 a barrel last Friday. Today, it's at $72.61 a barrel. The FTSE in London is down 0.8%. Dow, S&P, and NASDAQ futures are down in the 0.1% to 1.2% range, with the Dow future down 47 points. The 10-year Treasury yield is down at 4.37%.
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0: We turn now to our ongoing series, What's That Like?, where we explore the weird and wonderful world of work. Dawn Wolf knew she wanted to work with animals after watching the 1974 film Benji, featuring a lovable stray dog. Today, she's a pet talent agent, matching animal actors with film, television, and commercial productions.
3: I'm Dawn Wolf. I'm the owner of Positively Famous, and I am an animal talent agent. I work with all kinds of animals. I mean, bunnies seem to get a lot of work. I've had tarantulas on set, which was not my favorite thing I've ever done, but yeah. I saw the Benji movie when I was 7 years old, and I was fascinated with how well-trained the dog was.
4: Audiences everywhere are calling him America's new most huggable hero.
5: I feel love.
3: I got lucky a few years later to get a border collie, and she really showed me just how smart dogs can be and really what is possible with training. So that's really kind of what got me started in this. People contact me all the time saying their dog is so cute and they think that they should be in this business. You have to understand you're going to have a video person or a camera person in between you and your pet. It's really the training that's going to get them booked. It's not the cuteness. For me, my personal dogs have always been leg humping dogs, which has been one of those things that, you know, they've literally flown me around the country because not all dogs will hump legs on anybody. one of the things that is always needed is dogs that can play dead. My little dog, Nikki, she died in every single thing that she ever did. She was an amazing, amazing little actress.
6: He killed my nephew, my brother, a dozen of my men over his car and a puppy.
3: Productions a lot of times will reach out to me and they'll say, hey, we need a small dog tomorrow. And I actually have to call them and say, what's the scene? Because, you know, maybe the scene is somebody's holding the small dog, but they're being screamed and yelled at. And you can't just throw a poor little dog into something like that without some rehearsal.
7: Bad dog!
3: Sometimes we do need protection type dogs. You know, I actually just did something with a Belgian Malinois in Atlanta recently, and she had to actually jump and put her paws up on somebody to knock them down.
8: Sophia, don't.
9: You shot my dog.
8: I get it.
3: That's a big thing in this business too. It's safety. There are animal safety reps who are present on mostly videotape shoots. And they are there as a kind of liaison between us and the production to say, hey, you know, that's not really going to work out for the pet to go and do that. So we're always grateful to our animal safety reps that are there to help. I have people reach out about their cats. They're like, my cat is so beautiful. It's so friendly. It's playful. And I say, do you take your cat out in a stroller or on a leash and a harness? And they're like, no, you have to take the cats out in public and really socialize them. Cats are a nightmare on set at times. Even some of the pro cats.
10: Where's the cat?
11: I don't know.
3: It's been a career, you know, that again, I couldn't imagine, but I'm so thankful for. It allowed me to, you know, be home with my two little boys when they were little and be there for my mom when she got sick with cancer. So it's just been a good fit all the way around.
0: Wolf speaking with us for our ongoing series, What's That Like? If you have a job that you think would be good for the series, please email us. MorningReport@marketplace.org is the address. In Washington, I'm Kimberly Adams with the Marketplace Morning Report. 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

0: Good morning. Back-to-back earthquakes in Venezuela claim more than 200 lives so far, with many more people still missing. U.S. Southern Command says it is supporting search and rescue efforts. It's Morning Edition from NPR News. A controversial state fair celebrating 250 years of America is underway on the National Mall. I'm Michelle Martin.
1: And I'm Leila Fadel. Tied to America 250 celebrations, more National Guard troops deploy to Washington, D.C. The actor and director Olivia Wilde talks to A about making and acting in a new film called The Invite. She plays a wife in a marriage on the rocks. It's Friday, June 26th. Happy birthday to singer, songwriter, and guitarist Chris Isaak, perhaps best known for his haunting song, Wicked Game. He's 70 today. News is next.
2: Live from NPR News in Washington, I'm Windsor Johnston. The Supreme Court has cleared the way for the Trump administration to begin ending temporary protected status for hundreds of thousands of immigrants. For many, the next question is what happens when those protections expire? NPR's Jimena Bustillo reports.
3: They need to either adjust their status, which is very limited ways of doing so, or they need to leave the country. If they don't, they risk falling out of status, and that could lead to an arrest, a detention, or a deportation. And many also face losing their jobs, as companies will not be able to continue legally employing thousands of workers.
2: That's NPR's Jimena Bustillo reporting. The Supreme Court's decision could also clear the way for the Trump administration to return to court and seek to reinstate efforts to end temporary protected status for people from a number of countries. President Trump's push to overhaul U.S. elections is facing pushback on Capitol Hill. The president says he won't sign any legislation until Congress passes what's known as the Save America Act. NPR's Ashley Lopez reports the measure has little chance of advancing in the Senate.
4: Trump has said he believes the Save America Act would ensure Republicans never lose another election, as his party faces a potentially bruising election cycle this fall. If passed, the law would prohibit states from registering voters who don't provide proof of citizenship. That includes birth certificates, passports, and some state and tribal IDs. Citizenship is already required to register to vote, and according to experts, non-citizen voting is extremely rare. The law would also require voter ID for ballots cast both in person and by mail. The bill would also force states to hand over sensitive voter data to the Trump administration. It does not currently have the 60 votes needed in the Senate to overcome a filibuster. Ashley Lopez, NPR News.
2: Apple is raising prices amid a shortage of computer memory chips. NPR's John Ruwitch reports.
5: Apple quietly boosted prices on its website for a range of products, including MacBooks and iPads. In many cases, prices went up around 15 to 20%. So, for instance, a 14-inch MacBook Pro that cost $1,699 yesterday, according to archived web pages, now starts at $1,999. Apple TV 4K is now $199 instead of $129. For Apple's most popular product, the iPhone, it kept prices flat. The rapid expansion of AI data centers has created a surge in demand for memory and storage, leading to a spike in chip prices. Apple says that's created an unprecedented challenge for the entire consumer electronics industry. Apple says it shielded customers for a while, but the cost of memory chips has reached a point where it needs to start raising prices. Several other major players have already done so. John Ruwitch, NPR News.
2: Apple is a financial supporter of NPR. This is NPR. King Charles has become the first British monarch to publish his taxes. The palace also says he and Queen Camilla will no longer make Buckingham Palace their home. These are part of the king's efforts to make the monarch more transparent amid scandals involving his brother Andrew. NPR's Lauren Frere reports from London.
6: Next year, Buckingham Palace finishes renovations that cost nearly $500 million. But the king and queen say they'll continue living at Clarence House across the street. The palace will remain the ceremonial and operational center of the monarchy and be able to host more tourists and events. Meanwhile, the king's tax bill shows he paid nearly $17 million last year, putting him in the top 100 UK taxpayers. He's not required to pay income or property tax, but his late mother, Queen Elizabeth, started voluntarily doing so, and Charles followed. He's published details for transparency, but critics say it's not enough and want a breakdown of how these

0: students. The list includes stories and passages from the Bible. Supporters say it reflects the role of Christianity in American history. Critics argue it blurs the line between church and state and gives teachers and students too little flexibility over what they read. On Wall Street, Dow futures are down 51 points at this hour. This is NPR News.
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0: 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I'm Leila Fadel.
1: And I'm Michelle Martin. Good morning. Rescuers in Venezuela continue their search for thousands of people missing after two devastating earthquakes struck in quick succession on Wednesday night.
0: The quakes hit the capital and surrounding areas, causing widespread destruction and overwhelming local response efforts. Venezuelan officials now say at least 235 people are confirmed dead and warn the toll is likely to rise as the search continues.
1: In a few minutes, we'll speak with one of the aid workers helping with search and rescue operations in Caracas. But first, we'll go to Manuel Rueda, who is in neighboring Colombia. Manuel, good morning.
2: Good morning.
1: You've actually been able to get in touch with people on the ground. What are they telling you about conditions there?
2: Well, basically what people are saying is that some parts of Caracas look like a war zone because many buildings have collapsed entirely. And also in La Guaira, which is a city about an hour away on the Caribbean coast. And because so many buildings have collapsed, thousands of people have lost their homes. They're sleeping in parks at night. Even people who perhaps their building didn't collapse are sleeping outside because they're afraid of the replicas from the earthquake. So basically what humanitarian groups are saying in Venezuela is that this is going to be a very long effort to support these people. You know, these people are going to need food, shelter, medicines. So this is going to take several weeks. They're going to need support for several weeks there to get back on their feet.
1: And what about right now? Like, how is the search and rescue operation working? I mean, it just sounds like the conditions there are really horrific.
2: Yeah, what you have right now is hundreds of people also trapped inside the rubble, inside buildings, and some of these people are still alive and desperately waiting for help. Venezuela doesn't have much experience dealing with major earthquakes because they just don't happen there so often. It's not like California or Japan. Some journalists have been trying to speak to people who are trapped inside buildings. This is a clip from the city of La Guaira where a journalist is trying to get people to scream out their names to prove that they're alive.
3: ¿Cómo te llamas, hermano?
4: Anthony. El otro.
5: Ramón.
4: Y el otro. Ari.
2: So you can see there that you can sort of hear their voices muffled because these people are just behind several feet of concrete, like inside a hole or very deep inside a building, and they can't get out.
1: And it's not exactly a secret that Venezuela's economy has been severely strained for a number of years. You've certainly written reporting on that. You know, the economy is strained.

0: You know, the health services is strained. The infrastructure in general has been under pressure. So do they think that they can cope with the scale of this disaster?
1: Yeah, I mean, the government of Venezuela is going to need major economic support for rebuilding and even for the humanitarian response. I mean, this is a government that's only paying public servants $200 a month because they're so broke. Any public servant in Venezuela, a teacher, a nurse, only gets paid $200 a month. It's a place where inflation is at 500% annually. So this is going to be a big shock for Venezuela's economy. So it's not only just the rescue teams right now you need, you know, the immediate response to help people, but how do you help the country recover some of its infrastructure after that? The nation's main airport has also been damaged. So that's going to be another investment you're going to need to get that up and running. So it seems like they're going to need support on many fronts to recover from this earthquake.
0: That's Manuel Rueda. He's reporting from neighboring Colombia. Manuel, thank you.
1: Absolutely.
2: For more on the rescue efforts, we turn to Cesar Jimenez with Project Hope in Venezuela. His group is a global health and humanitarian aid organization which deploys teams to provide medical and search and rescue assistance. Cesar is in the capital and joins me now. Thank you for being here.
3: Thanks. Thanks to you for the opportunity.
2: First, are you, your family, your colleagues at Project Hope all safe?
3: Yes, thankfully, all of the Project Hope Venezuela team is doing okay, only with minor structural damage in their households, and my family and a lot of my relatives are okay as well.
2: Now you are part of these rescue efforts. What have you been seeing as your teams are deployed?
3: Okay, so our team deployed the very night of the earthquake, and we deployed to assess the frontline ambulatory network. In some locations, we found moderate damage to facades, meaning that the buildings are safe enough to remain operational. But in others, the structural stability is complete compromise, and we cannot risk treating patients inside facilities that are vulnerable to collapse from all of these aftershocks, you know.
2: So what does that mean, though?
3: For the centers that...
2: What does that mean for rescue efforts if you're worried about going into buildings that might collapse?
3: Well, for the centers that remain stable, our priority is supporting the medical staff.
2: Okay.
3: So despite all of the lack of power and communications, our team, our rapid response team, are doing an outstanding job using all of the efforts to assess all of the realities, you know? It's actually pretty devastating and heartbreaking scene right now in La Guaira, specifically.
2: Yeah. Describe some of that for me. What are you seeing?
3: Yeah,
2: how are
3: because,
2: people holding up?
3: Yeah. Maybe more than 40 or 50 buildings partially or totally collapsed. I'm talking about businesses, households, hotels entirely, maybe 15 or to 20 stories building totally collapsed with a lot of people inside, a lot of pets, kids, pregnant women. It's really heartbreaking. And there are still hundreds of people trapped under the buildings. Actually, local civil protection teams are working, trying to retrieve all of these people, but we're running out of time, you know. And thankfully, all of the humanitarian aid is underway. The country, we have seen planes from El Salvador, Mexico, Switzerland, the United States. We're very thankful for that. And they're coming, a lot of volunteers, a lot of search and rescue teams and with canine units. A lot of humanitarian aid, like water, medical supplies, medical equipment, the pharmaceuticals. So all of the international support, it's welcome right now.
2: You mentioned we're running out of time as you try to save people who are under these collapsed buildings. What would you say are the most pressing needs right now? What does Venezuela need?
3: Well, as for now, we need... You know, as a country, and as I was saying before in other spaces, I think no countries ever prepared for this kind of catastrophic emergency, you know. In as the other colleague was saying, we were not prepared in structurally within the healthcare system. We're not prepared to receive a lot of people injured and with a need to receive medical support. As for now, we as country need a lot of support with medical supplies, with water, with medical equipment, with volunteers, with search and rescue team, more search and specialized search and rescue teams.
2: Cesar Jimenez joins us from Caracas, Venezuela, where he is working with a Project Hope team to provide medical and other humanitarian aid after Wednesday's earthquakes. Thank you so much for joining, and I hope you come back on the program to update us on this work ahead.
3: Okay. Thank you.
0: Houston, Texas is home to one of the nation's largest Venezuelan communities. After two powerful earthquakes killed at least 235 people in Venezuela, many are turning their worry into action to help families back home. Here's Lucille Vasquez with the Texas Newsroom.
4: In a hot cargo garage in Katy, a Houston suburb, volunteers at a pop-up donation drive packed boxes with canned tuna, diapers, and medicine. Many were Venezuelans living in the U.S. trying to help from thousands of miles away. Eriana Rigardia first came early Thursday to donate hygiene items like pads, tampons, and body soap. Then she stayed to help pack boxes.
5: One thing I admire about being Venezuelan is our resilience, being there for each other, and then just supporting each other during the tough times.
4: Rigardia was with her mother when she learned of two devastating earthquakes that struck Venezuela Wednesday night. She called her grandmother in Caracas. Rigardia was relieved to hear her voice. She was safe. But relief quickly gave way to a different feeling, the need to help.
5: Being far away from your family and being outside and being part of the outside is very important for us to come together and support our people.
4: Venezuelan officials on Thursday night said there may be hundreds of people still trapped under debris. The Trump administration has already pledged $150 million for relief efforts. And throughout the country, donation drives have opened, including here in Katy, which has one of the largest Venezuelan communities in the country. People around here call it Katyzuela, a place dotted with dozens of Venezuelan-owned businesses like bakeries and restaurants. At another nearby donation site at Mi Querencia Latin Market, Amelia Millan was also moved to donate after seeing the destruction in her home country. She says her family in Venezuela is safe, but many of their homes were badly damaged.
6: I wish I could get on a plane and be there right now. Believe me, my heart and my mind are there right now. It's very hard to concentrate on work or anything else.
4: Back inside the hot cargo garage, volunteers sorted donations for hours. Between packing boxes, many paused to write messages of support on a wall near the garage's entrance, beside a Venezuelan flag. One message read, "Estamos contigo, Venezuela. We are with you, Venezuela." For NPR News, I'm Lucio Vasquez.

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7: I'm Michelle Martin.
8: And I'm A. Martinez. At the beginning of the new film, The Invite, a line from an Oscar Wilde play pops up on the screen. It goes, "One should always be in love. That is the reason one should never marry." The Invite is a story of a marriage on the ropes. Olivia Wilde, no relation to Oscar, plays Angela. Seth Rogen plays Joe. They are at each other's throats right from the start.
9: What is this?
10: That's a rug.
9: Did you buy this rug because the neighbors are coming?
10: Oh my God.
8: Angela is frantically preparing to host a dinner party for a mysterious new couple living in the apartment above them. Joe is not keen on having them over. The couple brings a dessert to the party and a shocking proposal.
9: Just to be clear, you, her, and me.
11: Yes.
9: Me too.
11: Yes, also you.
8: The Invite was directed by Olivia Wilde. When we meet her character, Angela is a big ball of anxiety.
10: She is existing on top of a very powerful fault line of tension. And like many people in relationships that last, you know, about 20 years, which is Angela and Joe at the point we meet them, she started out in a way that was a lot more relaxed and then has kind of become unrecognizable to herself, let alone her husband. And I think that Joe, Seth Rogen's character, is in a very similar place. He gave up his dream of being a musician and also has this sense of, if we can keep this family intact, we have not failed, even if we are deeply unhappy.
8: How do you get past that? Well, don't you like reach out to your best friend, your spouse, to try and work these things out? But it seems like they never say a word to each other about these kind of things.
10: They don't. I think the last person most people turn to in that state is the person they really should, which is the other person experiencing it, because it would be too painful to acknowledge that it's real. I think that they would have probably continued on in this state if not for this kind of combustion that occurs on the night that the movie takes place, which is when their neighbors come for dinner. I think without this moment, they'd probably still be living that way.
8: And their neighbors, Ed Norton and Penelope Cruz, they play the mysterious couple in the apartment above them.
12: It took you a while to come to the door. And it sounded like you were arguing.
11: No filter.
12: No, I just want to be honest. We were at the door before we rang and we could hear you were fighting.
10: Oh, we were fighting. We were fighting, yeah.
9: Bit of a contentious environment in here, so I understand if that's repellent to you. No hard feelings, you know what I mean? Completely understand, you know?
12: We love a contentious environment.
9: You hit the jackpot then, my friend. You're in for a treat.
8: So the character that you play and that Seth plays, you guys are kind of noisy with each other in that you're arguing a lot. Now, Hawk and Pina, they're also noisy too, but in a kind of a different way.
10: Very different way, yes. So in the beginning of the film, it's revealed that Joe, in particular, Seth's character, has been kind of plagued by this constant noise of our neighbors having sex loudly above us. And it is extreme, and it's driving him nuts. And he is threatening that this will be the night he will bring up how loud they are. And it's sort of this guillotine hanging over Angela's head the whole film that Joe will bring up the noise.
8: And you know what is so funny about this, Olivia, is that when I think about people that make noise complaints of any kind, I always wonder what the root of the complaint is. Does a noise represent something they wish they were a part of too, or maybe that they used to have?
10: Exactly. It's just rubbing in their faces that they aren't having sex. And these neighbors are not like 20-year-old kids. It's not like, oh, the college kids upstairs are really loud. And it is a couple that is a little bit older than Joe and Angela. And that, I think, is even harder for him because it is confronting the fact that it is a choice to give up one's connection to one's sexuality and certainly in that relationship. It's not this inevitability. It's putting into focus for him his own failure.
8: I mean, they're having a lot of sex, but that also doesn't necessarily mean that they're 100% happy either.
10: Correct. Yeah. It was very important to me that we not suggest that this other couple is perfect because they have sex all the time and they never fight. And in fact, they do fight. And we kind of see them demonstrate for Joe and Angela that there is beauty in rupture and repair. It's not about whether or not you fight. It's how you recover.
8: What do you think makes for a great marriage? I'm doing air quotes, a quote unquote great marriage.
10: You know, we had a great consultant on this film who's Esther Perel. She is an expert in relationships. She is adamant that the core of a great relationship is really honesty and communication, which doesn't mean full transparency to the point where you have to know absolutely everything about your partner and they you. I actually think that many people mistake love for melding. It's not actually that.
8: So I need to ask that when you said about honesty and transparency. So like when my wife comes up to me and says, how does this blouse look on me?
10: You know exactly what to say.
8: Am I being honest or
10: yes.
8: Or do I want to just
10: you are being,
8: all of a sudden not speak for 3 days?
10: You are looking at the question behind the question, which is, am I worthy of love in this blouse? And the answer is yes, you look.
8: That's a different way. See, okay, so if she were to ask it that way, of course, the answer would be yes, yes, 1,000 times yes.
10: None of us are ever asking what we're asking, are we?
8: Yeah, I guess not. For me, the biggest thing that this film did really well was showing how very serious, intense sounding arguments between married couples can be really funny and even silly at a distance or in retrospect. I mean, you don't know how many times my wife and I have remembered an argument from 10 years ago and kind of laughed at it.
10: Yes, it cracked up. That's the best feeling. I love that feeling. And I do think that Joe and Angela, they're very funny together. Like, I think that there is a bit of Lucy and Desi in this couple. They actually do make each other laugh. There are several points in the film where Seth would make me break with his improv lines that you can see that I'm actually just incapable of holding it back. And I kept those in because I think even when Angela is so angry at her husband, she can't help but laugh. He makes her laugh even when they're sobbing. And if you laugh at it, I think you can prevent a lot of sadness.
8: That is Olivia Wilde. She stars in a new film she's directed. It's called The Invite. Olivia, thank you.
10: Thank you so much.
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0: Live from NPR News in Washington, I'm Dave Mattingly. Thousands of people are still missing in Venezuela following Wednesday's powerful earthquakes. The State Department says search and rescue teams from California and Virginia are being sent in to join those from other countries already on the ground. At least 235 people are confirmed dead. Heavy damage is reported north of Caracas. President Trump says he wants to get more federal aid to American farmers who've been hurt by higher costs for fuel and fertilizer because of war with Iran. NPR's Danielle Kurtzleben says the president met with a group of farmers last night at the White House.
1: He talked about a few policy proposals, including that $11 billion in farm aid he wants now. Now, if Congress approves that, it would be in addition to $12 billion in aid paid out earlier this year. This all comes amid a wave of White House attention on farmers. Trump's administration has proposed a plan that would essentially force Iran to buy U.S. ag products, though details on that are very sketchy right now. And Trump is pushing to allow higher ethanol fuel to be sold year-round. Now, right now, it's not, because it can contribute to air pollution during warmer months.
0: AAA says the average price for regular gasoline in the U.S. has fallen to $3.90 a gallon. In California, it's below $5.50 for the first time in months. This is NPR News. The Federal Communications Commission is considering changes to a program that's provided schools and libraries in the U.S. with internet service for decades. NPR's Sequoia Carrillo reports.
2: The E-Rate program is a federal initiative that provides discounted internet rates for schools and libraries. It will undergo a period of reevaluation and public comment as the FCC decides whether the program should be, quote, narrowed or reoriented. FCC Chairman Brendan Carr cited students' increased screen time and declining test scores as a reason to impose restrictions and seek public comment on whether E-Rate-funded networks are being used for educational purposes. Commissioner Ana Gomez argues that weakening the program would, quote, deepen educational inequities and move us further away from digital equity, not closer to it. Sequoia Carrillo, NPR News.
0: The U.S. came up short in its final group stage match at the Men's World Cup soccer tournament. Turkey scored in the 98th minute last night to beat the U.S. 3-2. The U.S. rested many of its starters, having already qualified for the tournament's knockout round of 32 teams. Next up for the U.S. is Bosnia and Herzegovina on July 1st. Seven-time Wimbledon singles champion Serena Williams will face Australia's Maya Joint in her first Wimbledon singles tennis match in 4 years. Williams is 44, Joint is 20. I'm Dave Mattingly in Washington.

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1: It's Morning Edition from NPR News. I'm Leila Fadel.
2: And I'm Michelle Martin. Good morning. A huge state fair is underway on D.C.'s National Mall to celebrate the country's 250th birthday. The event is run by a group with close ties to the White House, and not all 50 states are participating, which leaves some people wondering if the Great American State Fair is really for everyone. Here's NPR's Rachel Treisman.
3: President Trump kicked off the state fair with a speech on Wednesday night.
4: Tonight, as we stand on the edge of our 250th year of independence, I am thrilled to declare that America is back.
3: The event sounded a lot like a Trump campaign rally. Lee Greenwood saying God bless the USA, Trump talked up his actions on everything from immigration to Iran, and he criticized his predecessor.
4: The American dream is alive again. That's something that nobody thought they'd be saying when you went through that last 4 years of incompetence.
3: Kai Nugent of Las Vegas was in the crowd that night and at the fair on Thursday morning. After riding the Ferris wheel, he said the partisan tone of the rally didn't bother him.
5: Whether you agree with the president or not, I thought the message centrally is that we're all Americans and it was unifying.
3: That's what organizers hope for the 16-day state fair.
6: This is an event for all Americans. I think anyone who stands on the mall today will see exactly what I'm talking about.
3: Rachel Reisner is a spokesperson with Freedom 250, the private public partnership that Trump created last year to spearhead such celebrations. She says the event is not partisan. But Congress had already created a bipartisan group for that purpose a decade ago called America 250. And Trump's preferred group has seemingly bypassed it, planning high-profile events like the Patriot Games, the State Fair, and the White House UFC fight. Here's Alan Zibel, a researcher with the progressive nonprofit Public Citizen.
7: The organization has really become quite political, quite commercial, and in taking corporate sponsorships with companies that have a business before the president.
3: The fair takes up 10 blocks between the Washington Monument and the Capitol building. There's a food court, merchandise, a rodeo, and musical performances. Classical pavilions line the grass, dedicated to U.S. states and territories. Visitors can salsa dance in Puerto Rico, pick up Mardi Gras beads in Louisiana, and milk a mechanical cow in Michigan.
8: It's hard to imagine whatever state has got something different to offer.
3: Kevin Carpenter from Mississippi visited roughly 40 booths.
8: Makes me want to travel more.
3: All of the booths had backdrops, but some were otherwise empty. That's because at least 10, mostly blue states, decided not to send official delegations, citing cost. As Massachusetts Governor Maura Healey told GBH News earlier this month,
9: it's just ridiculous. Okay, this is taxpayer money.
3: At least one governor was there for opening day, Republican Mike DeWine of Ohio, shaking hands with visitors.
10: Nobody's talking politics. They're talking of cool things they have in their state, and that's what they should be doing. But look, every governor has to make their own choice.
3: The uneven participation stood out to Josh White, a high school teacher visiting from Vermont.
11: I can't help but feel that this is more a reflection on a divide we have right now.
3: White said he approached the fair with an open mind, but
11: I feel a little uneasy, to be honest here.
3: He'd like to see more states acknowledge the darker parts of their past. The D.C. fair isn't their only chance, as many are planning local commemorations this summer. Rachel Treisman, NPR News.
1: NPR has learned that several Democratic governors have sent National Guard troops to Washington, D.C. as part of the surge in law enforcement ahead of the America 250 celebrations. It's the first time Democrats have sent troops to the city amid President Trump's ongoing and controversial National Guard deployment. For more on what this means, we're joined by NPR's Kat Lonsdorf. Good morning, Kat.
12: Hey, good morning.
1: So which states with Democratic governors have sent their guard to D.C. in recent weeks?
12: Well, we're up to four so far: North Carolina, Kentucky, Michigan, and Minnesota. I reached out to all of those governor's offices, and each told me they sent their guard here to D.C. for the official bipartisan America 250 events happening, which is pretty standard. States historically send guard to help with big national celebrations like inaugurations, that kind of thing. What isn't standard about this is the broader context of the city right now, where thousands of troops have been deployed for months patrolling the city.
1: Right. I mean, we see them all the time. There's been a continuous and increasing National Guard presence here in Washington.
12: Yeah, exactly. Uniformed armed troops. I see them every day, like you said, walking my dog, going to work. Trump ordered this controversial deployment last August as part of a larger effort to fight crime, which was already trending down here. And more than a dozen Republican governors offered up their guard to help. There are now more than 4,800 troops here. This is the first time Democrats have sent any.
1: But Democrats, you're saying, have told you that their guard members were sent for America 250 celebrations, not for broader law enforcement. Can the two be separate?
12: Well, that is the tricky part. I put that question to Beau Trematier, counsel with the nonprofit legal center Protect Democracy, which has been following this D.C. deployment closely.
13: It's impossible as a practical matter to disentangle any America 250 orders and operations from the broader ongoing D.C. operation and everything that the Joint Task Force is doing day to day.
12: You know, does security for the America 250 event mean securing the whole city, for example? Will guard members from these Democratic states be patrolling residential neighborhoods? Will they be guarding the reflecting pool, Trump's latest political flashpoint? I put some of these questions to the governor's offices as well as the Joint Task Force here, and I didn't really get a clear answer. And, you know, the broader context of all of this is that we've seen this administration use the National Guard in unprecedented ways domestically several times over the past year.
1: How much control do the governors have over their guard once they're in D.C.?
12: So all state troops here are under what's called Title 32 status. Basically, that means the federal government pays, but the governor of each state technically maintains control of their guard. Minnesota officials have been adamant that there are more than 100 guard members here are only for America 250 purposes and not anything, quote, political or executive. Michigan and North Carolina told me something similar. But, you know, once troops are in D.C., the governors don't necessarily have a clear line of sight into what they're being asked to do day to day. This seems to already have become a problem for Kentucky, which only has one guard member here right now, but that still prompted a surprising response from the governor's office. Scotty Ellis, Governor Angie Beshear's comms director, told me that member was, quote, diverted to the task force by the federal government without the knowledge or consent of the governor. Governor Whitmer's office in Michigan seemed confused to learn that the more than 100 Michigan troops here are listed as part of the federal joint task force. They said they'd been reassured they'd only be used for America 250 purposes. I did reach out to the joint task force about all of this confusion, and in a statement, a spokesperson responded, saying they can't comment on specific mobilization orders, but they said that all guard members in D.C. right now are under the joint task force operational structure, but that doesn't change their specific mission.
1: That's NPR's Kat Lonsdorf. Thank you, Kat.
12: Thank you.

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0: And now, the news. Okay, sorry for the jump scare there. 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
1: Good morning, I'm Leila Fadel. Prime Minister of the UK is a difficult position to hold down. There have been five in the last 7 years, but there's been a constant in the turmoil, a person fans call Hot Podium Guy. Tobias Goh first caught the public's eye when he was setting up a podium for Theresa May in 2019. Based on the nickname, it wasn't his microphone positioning that was getting him all the attention. Goh doesn't see it, though. He told the Daily Mail in 2019 it must be the lighting. It's morning edition.
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1: 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I'm Leila Fadel.
3: And I'm Michelle Martin. In the World Cup, Team USA lost Thursday night to Turkey in the final minutes. Despite the setback, the U.S. won its group and will move on to the knockout stage. Throughout the U.S., soccer fans are counting on the World Cup to grow love for the game, and that includes on campuses of historically black colleges and universities, or HBCUs. Aiding in that quest might be the fact that 13 black players are on the U.S. men's team roster this year, the most ever for an American team, and they're having an impact, including Brooklyn-born striker Phelan Balogun, who became the first U.S. player to score 2 goals in a World Cup game last week. 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
4: 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Raymond Brooks is the group's social media hype man. He says it's been hard work trying to get the word out.
10: We were going door to door to students, classrooms, HBCUs. 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Soccer? At a HBCU? I've never heard of that.
4: Brooks, who is black, played soccer at Mars Hill University in Western North Carolina, a predominantly white school. He says he didn't have a strong HBCU option for soccer.
10: If you look at a lot of person of color athletes now today is playing soccer at these big NCAA schools, they kind of, I wouldn't say regret their decisions, but they sometimes wonder and reflect what would happen maybe at a different school.
4: It may be hard to find a strong HBCU men's soccer team, but there was one in the early 1970s when Howard University won a national championship in men's soccer. Today, most of the soccer players at HBCUs are women. Emma Brown just finished up her freshman year at Virginia State University.
11: Definitely for Virginia State women's soccer, we're not just a soccer team, but we definitely are a family and we're sisters.
4: Her teammate, Tatiana Ward, says their sisterhood is strong because it's needed on the field, where most of their opponents don't look like them. There have been jeers and stares, she says.
12: I know there's been several teams who have called us names and say that we are aggressive, we're loud, we're ghetto, but we just play our game and just let that speak for itself.
4: But at this soccer classic, there are a lot of high fives and support.
13: And that is game, with Equality FC winning the HBCU FC Classic.
4: The young players say they hope the excitement around the World Cup will help create a soccer fan base at HBCUs as well. 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

0: It's Morning Edition from NPR News. I'm Leila Fadel.
1: And I'm Michelle Martin. Good morning. After passing a bill aimed at making housing more affordable with an overwhelming bipartisan majority this week, Republicans and Democrats in Congress were ready to take a victory lap. That included the co-chairs of the Problem Solvers Caucus, Democrat Tom Suozzi of New York and Republican Brian Fitzpatrick of Pennsylvania.
2: So Tom and I have talked a lot about our Problem Solvers Caucus affordability agenda. Item number one was housing. It was this bill. It just cleared the House overwhelmingly, which is, again, Exhibit A. You come up with a two-party solution on affordability issues, including this one, it can get the job done.
1: That's a clip from a video they released on Tuesday, but that was before things went sideways. As tables and chairs for the signing ceremony were being set up, President Trump surprised leaders of his own party by declaring he would not sign the bill, at least not until Congress passes the SAVE Act, adding new requirements for registering, voting, and running elections. Senate Republicans have told him they don't have the votes to do that. So what happens to the housing affordability plan now? Here's how I put that question to Representative Suozzi and Fitzpatrick yesterday, starting with Mr. Fitzpatrick. The president seemed to be on board. Representative Fitzpatrick, do you have any sense of why the president at the last minute refused to sign? I mean, the podium, the chairs were set up.
3: I think it's an unfortunate negotiation tactic that he tends to employ too often, taking this New York real estate model to government. Oftentimes, more often than not, that does not work. And there were a lot of people that flew in for that event. A lot of people that were there on stage, ready to go. It's very unfortunate. We are going to force this. We are going to make sure this becomes law.
1: How?
3: Make no mistake about it.
1: How?
3: Well, after 10 days, it will become law. He would have to veto it. We're going to make sure the bill gets delivered. And listen, we all have leverage. All of us have leverage. There is no way that we are going to allow a bill with that level of support not become law in the United States of America.
4: You know, this is another example of the president acting kind of from his gut in a fit of pique. You know, he wants something else, so he's going to hold something he thinks everybody wants, Democrats and Republicans in the House and the Senate. He's going to hold that hostage. Those kind of tactics can be employed by other people as well. So, you know, there's things that the speaker is going to need from members of Congress. If he's going to hold up the bill that the members of Congress want, then the members of Congress have to hold up things that the speaker wants. And then the speaker has to hold up things that the president. I mean, it's really just a... It's not the way to run a railroad.
1: Does this undermine your pitch to your constituents and your voters and to members of your caucus that the most effective policies come from people working together? If even with this level of support, you can't get it over the finish line,
4: there's no question.
1: On time, does this undermine the whole point of your caucus?
4: I'd argue it undermines America. It's not just about our caucus. It undermines our country that people are not acting responsibly. I mean, listen, the number one issue in America, this is no debate about it, it's affordability. And the president is once again being tone deaf as to what the American people are most concerned about. And I think it's going to hurt him and the party politically.
1: Speaking of the fact that it's election season, Representative Suozzi, you won your primary on Tuesday. Congratulations. You faced a challenger from the left. You won handily. Representative Fitzpatrick, your primary was uncontested, even though you have criticized your party's leadership and you've criticized the president. Both of your experiences would seem to contradict the storyline of the primaries up to this point for each of your parties. For the Democrats, the storyline seems to be progressives are on the rise, so moderates, you better watch your back. For Republicans, the storyline seems to be don't cross the president, it will cost you. So what I'm wondering, though, is do your experiences kind of contradict the way we have been covering this election, or are there just unique factors in each
4: of
1: your cases that makes it different?
4: The seats that were won in New York City by the DSA, much to my chagrin, were done in deep, deep blue seats. And a lot of what's happening with the Freedom Caucus, MAGA types, is happening in deep, deep red seats. And the problem in our country is that more and more seats are being redistricted, are being gerrymandered to be deep red or deep blue, safe seats. And this is causing the main battle to be the primaries, where the extremes are controlling the conversation.
1: What do you think the lesson is from the fact that you ran uncontested in the primary?
3: Simple reason, I've been primaried 5 times and they didn't succeed. So I think they just gave up, honestly. I mean, it's not like I've never had primaries before. This is the only time that I've not had a primary. So I think to your earlier point, it is a question of unique dynamics in each district.
1: Do you ever worry that the big tent is shrinking, that neither party really has
3: a
1: big tent anymore?
3: I think this ought to be the chief concern of everybody in this country that loves America. This is a big, big problem. It puts the strain on the threads of democracy. With the two-party system, being as powerful as it is, coupled with closed primaries, coupled with social media, coupled with foreign adversaries using our own freedoms against us to divide us. We have to put the focus on this because our country cannot sustain this rapid pendulum swing far left, far right.
1: Before we let you go, we are coming up on July 4th and the nation's 250th birthday. 10 years ago, Congress appropriated a pot of money and created a commission to celebrate under the name America 250. But now we're watching a rival group, which was started by the president, Freedom 250. The reality of it is the money has not been appropriated fully to the degree that Congress said. And I just wonder if this, why it is that Congress seems unwilling to assert its authority in this area as in others.
4: There are so many areas that we need to be asserting our authority. I mean, it's like our heads have to be on a swivel, jumping from one outrage to another every single day. And, you know, I fondly remember 1976 for the bicentennial. I mean, that was a big deal in my life as a kid. I was 14 years old. And I remember, you know, people wearing costumes and, you know, having parties in my local, in my town and parades. And this was like a big celebration of our country. And unfortunately, like too many things that are happening right now, I mean, the celebration of our democracy has been politicized. The challenge is we can't become so discouraged that we don't participate.
1: That is Representative Tom Suozzi of New York and Representative Brian Fitzpatrick of Pennsylvania. They are the co-chairs of the Problem Solvers Caucus. Thank you both so much for talking
3: with us. Thanks, Michelle.
4: Thank you.
1: After our interview yesterday, House Speaker Mike Johnson came out of a meeting with President Trump and told reporters he and the president were on exactly the same page. That's a quote. Speaker Johnson said he would transmit the housing affordability bill to the White House. The Constitution gives the president 10 days, excluding Sundays, to sign it or veto it. If he does neither, and if Congress remains in session, the bill would become law. This is Morning Edition from NPR News. Our theme music was inspired by B.J. Lederman. I'm Michelle Martin.
0: And I'm Leila Faldin.

0: laying down the groundwork with news headlines from NPR to start the day. Good morning, and welcome to the 26th day of June. Thank you for joining us on this early Friday morning in Southern California. You and I are starting our day right here with 89.9 KCRW Santa Monica, Los Angeles, KDRW Santa Barbara, KCRI Indio Palm Springs, KCRU Oxnard Ventura, and KCRY Mojave. 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Morning Edition gets underway right after NPR News. Good morning. It's 5 o'clock, and this is KCRW.
1: Good morning. The Supreme Court hands President Trump a win for his immigration agenda by ending temporary protected status for people from Haiti and Syria. Some have lived in the U.S. for decades and now could be deported. It's Morning Edition from NPR News. Hurt by tariffs and the Iran war, U.S. farmers lose confidence in President Trump. I'm Leila Fadel.
2: And I'm Michelle Martin. Trump welcomes farmers to the Rose Garden and tells them he'll get them more federal aid. On StoryCorps, a man remembers being raised by gay parents at the height of the AIDS crisis. Also, the U.S. suffers a World Cup loss to Turkey. Luckily, the outcome does not affect their standing. It is Friday, June 26th. Happy birthday to pop star Ariana Grande. She is 33 years old today. News is next.
3: Live from NPR News in Washington, I'm Windsor Johnston. Search and rescue operations are continuing in northern Venezuela after back-to-back earthquakes devastated the region on Wednesday. At least 235 people are confirmed dead, and officials warn the death toll is likely to rise as crews dig through the rubble of collapsed buildings. Reporter Manuel Ruida says the devastation stretches far beyond the hardest-hit neighborhoods.
4: Some parts of Caracas look like a war zone because many buildings have collapsed entirely. And also in La Guaira, which is a city about an hour away on the Caribbean coast. And because so many buildings have collapsed, people have lost their homes. They're sleeping in parks at night.
3: The U.S. has deployed disaster response teams to assist with search and recovery efforts. The White House is also pledging $150 million in humanitarian aid. Faith-based organizations that help resettle refugees are blasting the Supreme Court ruling that allows the Trump administration to turn away asylum seekers at the southern border. NPR's Jason DeRose reports.
5: Many groups that welcome asylum seekers and resettle refugees do their work as a form of ministry. Krish O'Mara Vignaraja heads the Lutheran organization Global Refuge.
6: There is a call rooted in Scripture to welcome the stranger, to treat the least of us with hospitality.
5: Many people seeking asylum in the U.S. are doing so for religious reasons, says Matthew Sorens with the evangelical organization World Relief.
7: That's true for people fleeing persecution as Christians or as Muslims or as Hindus or other religious traditions.
5: The administration argues that the asylum system is rife with abuse. Sorens says this Supreme Court decision makes it more difficult for people of faith to live out the value of hospitality. Jason DeRose, NPR News.
3: The Trump administration says the U.S. Forest Service is fully staffed for the summer as dozens of wildfires continue to burn in the West. But as NPR's Kirk Sigler reports, some former federal firefighters are pushing back on those claims.
8: There are now more than three dozen major fires burning mostly in the West, which is baking in a heat wave. All of this comes as the U.S. Forest Service, the country's lead firefighting agency, has lost close to 6,000 employees since last year. Timothy Inglesby is a retired Forest Service firefighter in Oregon.
9: Call it a paradox in which when wildfire activity is surging, the federal wildland fire workforce is shrinking.
8: Forest Service says it's fully staffed with seasonal wildland firefighters, but sources inside the agency say that's not the full picture. For one, they say many fire management veterans were let go in the last year, and their positions are now being filled by people who are not fully qualified. Kirk Sigler, NPR News, Boise.
3: This is NPR News. A Viking battle cry is inspiring and uniting the Norwegian team at the World Cup. NPR's William Jones has more.
10: Imagine this. Norwegian fans wearing Viking helmets, seated on a moving escalator in a Boston train station, pulling imaginary oars and chanting. It became known as the Viking Row, and it inspired Norway's parliament, including Speaker Masud Gharahkhani. He gavelled in a special moment. Politicians paused debate and took out their oars.
11: We did this row-row exercise to show our support to our national team from the heart of democracy in Norway.
10: Norwegian fans and the players have been celebrating wins against Iraq and Senegal with the Viking row. And with a nation rowing in unison, Norway's World Cup voyage could well go far. William Jones, NPR News.
3: Voters in California will decide in November whether to impose a tax on billionaires to help offset cuts to health care for low-income residents. The proposed measure would impose a one-time 5% tax on people with a net worth of more than $1 billion. A major labor union is backing the proposal despite opposition from Democratic Governor Gavin Newsom. Critics argue the tax could drive wealthy residents out of California and reduce state revenue. I'm Windsor Johnston, and you're listening to NPR News from Washington.

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1: 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You and I are listening to 89.9 KCRW. Coming up on Morning Edition, the Supreme Court says the president can revoke the temporary legal status of hundreds of thousands of immigrants, and an immigration lawyer is outraged. The potential impact of yesterday's Supreme Court ruling just ahead on Morning Edition on KCRW.
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5: This is Morning Edition from NPR News. I'm Michelle Martin.
6: And I'm Leila Fadel. Good morning. The U.S. Supreme Court gave President Trump more power to enact his immigration agenda on Thursday.
5: One decision allows the administration to move forward with revoking temporary legal status for hundreds of thousands of immigrants. The other puts limits on how immigrants can claim asylum.
6: NPR's immigration policy correspondent Jimena Bustillo is with us in studio to help us understand what this all means in practice. Good morning, Jimena.
7: Good morning.
6: Okay, let's start with TPS, or temporary protected status. What are the implications of this ruling?
7: In a 6-3 decision, the conservative majority ruled that the president has virtually unrestrained power to end the program known as TPS. This case was specifically about TPS recipients in Haiti and Syria, which total about 300,000 people, but it has broader implications. TPS provides deportation protections and it grants work permits, and it's given to people from specific countries affected by war, natural disasters, political instability, or any other condition that might make a country unsafe to return. Each country's designation can last 6 to 18 months, and that's at the discretion of the Secretary of Homeland Security. Now, the court is agreeing with the government that making those designations is up to the secretary and not subject to legal review.
6: So what happens to hundreds of thousands of people who are in the U.S. on this program?
7: Well, they need to either adjust their status, which is very limited ways of doing so, or they need to leave the country. But if they don't, they risk falling out of status, and that could lead to an arrest, a detention, or a deportation. And many also face losing their jobs as companies will not be able to continue legally employing thousands of workers. Ira Kurzban is the attorney representing the Haitian TPS holders.
8: Their families are American citizens. They have American citizen children. So we're talking in a practical manner with respect to all the TPS people. You're talking about millions of people in the United States who contribute to the economy.
7: He argues that Haiti, Syria, and other countries are not stable enough for people to return to, and many of these people have also been here for decades. He also said that the government could immediately begin deporting people if they have received final orders of removal while the cases have been pending in courts.
6: Now, there was also a second immigration decision from the court, this one related to asylum. Tell us about that one.
7: That was another 6-3 decision, and the court backed a policy that allows Customs and Border Protection agents to turn away asylum seekers before they cross the U.S. border. The order says asylum seekers need to fully cross the U.S. border to claim asylum, so essentially migrants who are turned back by border officials under this policy technically never left the physical side of the Mexican border. So the administration argues that they are ineligible to apply for legal protections to be in the U.S., and that ruling effectively further limits who can get permission to stay in the country.
6: Okay, so both of these decisions make it harder for immigrants to stay here or to get here. How does this play into the administration's goal of mass deportation?
7: Well, DHS General Counsel James Percival said that the decisions give the agency, quote, several more important tools to continue securing our borders. And President Trump has a broader goal of mass deportation. So to do that, the administration has been making more people eligible for deportation, even if they were already legally here. We've already seen the administration terminate TPS for nearly every country that has had it since the start of Trump's term, and the asylum ruling limits

0: limits how migrants can ask for that permission to come into the U.S. These rulings allow the government to further change the immigration system.
1: That's NPR's Ximena Bustillo. Thank you, Ximena.
0: Thank you.
2: We've reported that some 300,000 people originally from Haiti are living in the U.S. with temporary protected status, several thousand of whom have settled in Springfield, Ohio. They were the targets of this false, ugly claim by President Trump in 2024 during a presidential debate airing on ABC.
3: In Springfield, they're eating the dogs, the people that came in. They're eating the cats. They're eating the pets.
2: As we said, repeatedly proven false, but the impact on the community was profound. There were bomb threats, there were rallies by white supremacists, and so on. That's something the Reverend Carl Ruby knows well. Reverend Ruby is a senior pastor at Central Christian Church in Springfield. His congregation includes many Haitians. He also founded Springfield Neighbors United and G92, dedicated to helping Haitians in Springfield who are facing deportation. So we've called him to ask how his community is reacting to this latest news. Reverend Ruby, thanks for joining us.
4: Yeah, thank you.
2: You've obviously been following this closely. What have you been hearing so far from people in your community who could be affected by yesterday's ruling?
4: Well, I mean, yesterday was surreal in just the way that the tension hung over our city and particularly our Haitian community. And it was a whirlwind, and we're still trying to get a handle on it. But I was getting phone calls from members of the congregation asking if they should go to work. There were Haitians with me when we received the news, and they immediately began crying. So yesterday was a really, really hard day.
2: I could imagine. So, you know, Haiti has been facing many struggles. I mean, this has gone on for sort of quite some time, but immediately there have been all kinds of pressures, you know, the gang violence, et cetera, which has sort of been reported. How have people in the community been sort of dealing with that, knowing that there was the specter of being sent back?
4: People who are advocates for Haitians are very, very aware of that. People who have kind of an anti-immigrant bias, I think they totally ignore that information. And just to kind of give you an indication of what it's like pastoring Haitians during this time, I had a 12-year-old child just this last week who was in a children's program, and we were talking about pigs, and he immediately told a story about seeing feral hogs eating bodies back in Haiti. So these are people who have been severely traumatized before they ever arrived here. And, you know, I think your listeners can imagine the fear in a child's mind and heart having fled that. And this child survived a kidnapping attempt. He went on to talk about, you know, hiding in a classroom while there was shooting outside. So they know how awful it is. They know what they're being sent back to, and they're terrified.
2: Can you just tell us a bit more about the Haitian community in Springfield and its place in Springfield? What do people do there? How have they sort of rooted themselves in the community there?
4: Yeah, I mean, Springfield was a shrinking Rust Belt city before they arrived, and we had gone through 50 years of decline. When Haitians arrived, it was the first time Springfield grew. We went from being one of the fastest shrinking cities to the fastest growing city. They fueled our economy. They started businesses. Businesses that were already here added shifts. New businesses came because of the Haitian workforce. So they've had a huge impact, and they show up everywhere. And most of them are professional people who are doing manual labor jobs because their certifications don't apply here. So they're very popular with employers. I've talked to one factory owner in town. He said they always show up. They work as much as they can, and they never fail drug tests. So they're the ideal employees. They're exactly what Springfield needs.
2: We only have about 30 seconds left, but is there any recourse that you're aware of so that people wouldn't have to leave?
4: There really isn't. I mean, we're encouraging people to apply for asylum. If they have an asylum pending case, that slows the process down. But no, there are no options, and we need a legislative fix to our immigration system, and until then, it's going to be one crisis like this after another.
2: That's the Reverend Carl Ruby. He's senior pastor at Central Christian Church in Springfield, Ohio. Reverend Ruby, thank you so much for talking with us.
4: You're welcome.
1: The U.S. men's national soccer team got its first loss in the FIFA World Cup last night against Turkey. But the result doesn't change anything for the Americans, who had already clinched their spot in the knockout phase of the tournament. NPR's Becky Sullivan reports from Los Angeles.
5: It was a rowdy crowd of more than 70,000 who turned out in sunny Southern California to see the rare World Cup game that didn't really matter. Win, lose, or draw, Turkey had already been eliminated, and the U.S. had already won their group, and with it, an advantageous path in the knockout round starting next week. Because of that, U.S. coach Mauricio Pochettino chose to rest most of his usual starters and instead fielded a team of players who hadn't had that much playing time at all. Still, they had wanted to win, said forward Brendan Aaronson.
6: Lost the game, but I don't think it was a game to lose. We had a lot of chances, and, you know, we could have done better in some defensive plays, but, you know, it happens. You make 10 changes, you know, the team might not be used as, you know, the guys that have been playing.
5: Defender Austin Trusty and midfielder Sebastian Berhalter scored the two American goals, but the B team defense was leaky and gave up a pair of goals in the first half. Then, after keeping up a 2-2 tie for most of the second, Turkey scored the winner in the final minute of the game. One bright spot was the return of star winger Christian Pulisic, who came on in the second half as a sub to a big standing ovation. Pulisic didn't score, but he had one great chance and gave Aaronson another.
6: Just having him come into the game, he makes such a difference. You know, a lot of attention, of course, goes to him. So other guys, you know, have moments to, you know, have chances and stuff like that, too. But yeah, he came on. He was electric as always.
5: The U.S. men had gotten off to their hottest start ever at the World Cup. This loss does cool them off a bit. But Pochettino says he's not worried about the result.
7: What we need to remember that we won the first place in this group. We ended up being number one.
8: Manejando muy bien las expectativas y la presión.
7: And we managed all of the pressure and the expectations quite well.
5: In the press conference after the game, as reporters questioned him about slowing momentum and lessons learned, Pochettino grew impatient with what he saw as too much negativity.
8: I think it's all positive, and I am so positive, and I am happy. Maybe I am not showing because your question are a little bit weird, but I am so happy, and the players are happy because I think we perform, we compete, and we are first.
5: That first place finish means that next Wednesday, in the knockout phase, the Americans will face Bosnia and Herzegovina. The U.S. will be the favorites. Becky Sullivan, NPR News, Los Angeles.

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3: 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You like KCRW? 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
0: 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I'm Leila Fadel.
6: And I'm Michelle Martin. In the shadow of Indonesia's highly active Mount Merapi, traditional community radio networks are being replaced by smartphones and social media for information about disasters. But there's a trade-off for faster warnings. Naina Rao has more.
7: On the slopes of Indonesia's Mount Merapi, farmer Mujianto unlocks a building he helped keep alive for years. Behind the rusted door is a dusty, abandoned radio station that once helped villagers survive one of the world's most active volcanoes. Mujianto points to the empty corners of the room, explaining that this used to be the main broadcast booth. In the early 2000s, government warnings often struggled to reach Merapi's remote mountain villages. So local farmers pooled their own money and built MMC FM, a community radio station, from scratch. It aired live reports from people working on the volcano slopes like this one back in 2007. Today, the station is silent. Its equipment broke during the pandemic, and volunteers couldn't afford repairs. But Mujianto says that's not the main reason it disappeared.
8: The culture has taken a complete 180-degree turn. Audiences today don't just want to listen to a voice on the radio. With digitalization, they now want visuals.
7: Research from the Reuters Institute shows Indonesians increasingly consume news through social media and video platforms now. So the community here traded the analog dial for the smartphone screen. But Mujianto worries about what happens when information is driven purely by algorithms.
8: On the old community radio frequencies, neighbors trusted the voices on the air because they knew the broadcasters were the very same farmers working the fields next to them. Digital platforms like Instagram or TikTok care about what goes viral, not necessarily what is true.
7: Mugiento says misleading posts like old videos of past eruptions shared as if Merapi is erupting in real time sometimes circulate online. Today, when he's not farming, Mugiento spends some time filtering rumors about Merapi online, cross-checking information with local authorities before forwarding verified updates to neighbors on WhatsApp groups. Those same groups are now central to Merapi's emergency procedures. Negin Saputra is the deputy head of the village preparedness team and helps coordinate evacuations in one of the villages closest to the crater. When the volcano's alert level rises, official warnings arrive through WhatsApp messages from the geological agency. They trigger a chain of actions by emergency workers and local officials like Saputra.
9: Vulnerable residents are evacuated first, especially infants, pregnant women, and the elderly.
7: If conditions worsen, Saputra says everyone closest to the crater will be evacuated. That's when he notes that not everybody has smartphones.
9: Some residents, especially the elderly, don't use social media. So announcements are made through loudspeakers that are usually used for the call to prayer from mosques.
7: For farmers like 80-year-old Ibu Temu, she is one of the people those announcements are meant to reach. She doesn't have a smartphone because she doesn't know how to use it. She used to listen to MMC FM for eruption warnings. Now, she relies on those loudspeakers and her neighbors to keep her informed. But she still turns on her radio every evening. She says ever since her son moved away, the music on the radio makes the house feel lively. The machine that was once a tool of physical survival has transitioned to an emotional one, helping her cope with the loneliness of living alone. And she has no plans of abandoning it. For NPR News, I'm Naina Rao in Mount Merapi in central Java, Indonesia.
0: Time now for StoryCorps. This week, we revisit a story about chosen family. Stefan Lynch was raised by gay parents at the start of the AIDS crisis in the early 1980s. At StoryCorps, he told his friend Beth Tepper about growing up.
10: My family were mostly gay guys who were my babysitters and the guys who, you know, took the pictures at my birthday parties. And I felt like I had this amazing family. I called them my aunties. And it was a really wonderful, amazing world that came crashing down. Starting in 82, the first person I knew died of AIDS, a young guy named Steve.
11: And how old were you at the time?
10: I was 10 when he was diagnosed. And I remember I was on the beach and I saw him and he was covered in these purple spots. And I remember asking my dad, like, what's wrong with Steve? And my dad said, oh, he has this skin cancer called Kaposi sarcoma. And I said, well, what is that? And my dad said, well, nobody really knows, but there's some gay men that are getting it. And within, I think, 2 months, Steve was dead. And it was pretty much a succession of deaths of my family throughout the next decade. My stepdad, Bill, died in 87. My dad died in 91 after a really grueling 6 months of me taking care of him. You know, I was 19, and at that point, everyone had died except for a handful of stragglers who I now hold near and dear to my heart, my aunties. It was a powerful family. There was a lot of love. And they modeled for me how to survive an epidemic even if you were dying while doing it.
0: Stefan Lynch and Beth Tepper for StoryCorps in San Francisco. Today, Lynch is a nursing director at an LGBTQ plus health center. 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
13: Live from NPR News in Washington, I'm Dave Mattingly. Billionaire investor Leon Black goes before members of the House Oversight Committee today. He's expected to be asked about his professional and financial ties to the late convicted sex offender Jeffrey Epstein. NPR's Ava Berger reports.
14: Lawmakers on the committee plan to grill Black behind closed doors about his connections to Epstein. Between 2012 and 2017, Black paid him $170 million, according to a Senate Finance Committee investigation. Black and his lawyers have said the money was for tax and real estate planning advice. Black knew that Epstein had pleaded guilty to sex crimes involving minors, according to a law firm that was hired to investigate Black and Epstein's relationship. Black stepped down from his top job at Apollo Global Management in 2021 after the payment became public. He said the publicity around the case had affected his health. Black's lawyers did not respond to NPR's request for comment. Black has denied wrongdoing. Ava Berger, NPR News.
13: Venezuela's acting president, Delcy Rodriguez, says search and rescue efforts following Wednesday's two powerful earthquakes are focusing on collapsed buildings north of Caracas. Thousands of people are missing amid piles of debris. At least 235 are confirmed dead. The State Department says search teams from California and Virginia are joining the rescue effort. This is NPR News. A record heat wave that's been gripping France for more than a week is forecast to ease up over the weekend. Afternoon highs were expected to be in the 80s beginning Sunday after days of temperatures topping 100 degrees. Dozens of deaths have been reported in France over the last week. Many drowned while trying to cool off in river water. The extreme heat is expected to affect Germany and the Czech Republic next. Health officials in Uganda say they've confirmed a new case of Ebola after 16 days with no new cases. NPR's Fatma Tanis has more.
15: Uganda neighbors the Democratic Republic of the Congo, where currently the worst outbreak of Ebola in more than a decade is spreading right along the Ugandan border. And despite closed border crossings and no flights between the countries, there have been a total of 20 confirmed cases of Ebola in Uganda. 15 of those cases, according to Ugandan authorities, are from Congolese travelers. Currently, 4 people in Uganda are under treatment for Ebola, 9 are being monitored, and 2 people have died of the disease. The health ministry has mobilized contact tracing teams in rural villages. Authorities say so far there's been no community transmission of Ebola, but with the porous border, the risk remains high. Fatma Tanis, NPR News.
13: Wall Street futures are lower ahead of the open. I'm Dave Mattingly, NPR News in Washington.
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3: 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Still to come on Morning Edition, the polls show that people in farm country have lost confidence in the president. So, last night, he welcomed a bunch of them to the White House for a dinner in the Rose Garden, where he talked about giving them more federal aid. 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
0: It's Morning Edition from NPR News. I'm Leila Fadel.
6: And I'm Michelle Martin. Good morning. President Trump hosted farmers in the White House Rose Garden last night, where he discussed wanting to give them more federal aid.
0: It's part of an effort to shore up the president's relationships with a group that had been part of his base ahead of November elections, after tariffs and the Iran war has squeezed their finances.
6: NPR's Daniel Kurtzleben is here to tell us more about this. Good morning, Daniel.
17: Good morning.
6: What did the president have to say to the farmers?
17: Well, first off, Trump likes to talk about people supporting him, and farmers have heavily supported him in the past. So that came up multiple times.
18: From the day I ran, for some reason you like me. I came from the city, a city slicker. And from the day I ran, you liked me. And from the day I ran, I like you.
17: But beyond that, he talked about a few policy proposals, including that $11 billion in farm aid he wants now. Now, if Congress approves that, it would be in addition to $12 billion in aid paid out earlier this year. And like you said, this all comes amid a wave of White House attention on farmers. There was a farmer roundtable in Wisconsin a few weeks ago, and Trump's administration has proposed a plan that would essentially force Iran to buy U.S. ag products, though details on that are very sketchy right now. And Trump is pushing to allow higher ethanol fuel to be sold year-round. Now, right now, it's not, because it can contribute to air pollution during warmer months.
6: That is a lot of focus on one sort of particular, I don't know, constituency, I guess I would say. Mm-hmm. But it's also true that the president's own policy decisions have caused problems for this group.
17: Well, exactly. Now, it had already been a rough few years for farmers, but Trump's actions this term really didn't help. Tariffs made inputs like equipment more expensive. His trade wars have especially damaged the soybean market, and the war in Iran made fertilizer and diesel more costly, though prices are starting to come down. But people in farm country have lost confidence in the president. 1 month into this term, rural voters' net approval of Trump was at plus 22 percentage points in the NPR PBS News Marist poll. This month, it was at negative 10. So that's a huge slide.
6: Danielle, can we go back to that proposal you just mentioned about Iran? Can you tell us any more about it?
17: Well, not really, because we don't know a lot. What officials have said is that the U.S. and Qatar would oversee any unfrozen assets and use that control to require Iran to buy U.S. corn, soy, and wheat. Now, we should say that Iran pretty quickly responded that they wouldn't go along with this. And the idea raises real questions. For example, right now, Iran buys food from other countries, including U.S. allies. So it could complicate the U.S.'s relationships with those countries if the U.S. muscles them out of the Iranian market. Now, none of that has stopped Trump and other White House officials from talking up this proposal all week. But if it doesn't happen, farmers won't give Trump credit for simply attempting a new policy, says Republican pollster Whit Ayers.
19: Promises of things that might happen in the future if things all go our way and the Iranians decide to buy a bunch of agricultural products, even though they say they're not going to do so, that's just like smoke and mirrors.
17: And as far as aid goes, now that may make some farmers happier with Trump. But also, a lot of farmers will tell you they just prefer good profits over government checks.
6: That is NPR's Daniel Kurtzleben. Daniel, thank you.
17: Thank you.
0: Big TV networks often use their channels to promote their own shows. ABC is using its airwaves to push back on what it says are the Trump administration's efforts to muzzle its free speech.
20: The View has welcomed your favorite guests and covered the issues you care about for nearly 30 years. Now, the FCC wants to control who is allowed to appear on the show.
0: As NPR's David Folkenflik reports, you're watching a pitched battle between one of the nation's largest television networks and the U.S. government.
21: The Federal Communications Commission sets the rules by which companies can broadcast on the public airwaves. As its chair, Brendan Carr is the top enforcer. He has had ABC and its corporate parent, the Walt Disney Company, in his crosshairs since the outset of the second Trump administration.
22: We've been making very
2: clear over the last 18 or so months that we are going to be holding broadcasters accountable.
21: Carr is investigating the ABC chat show The View. He argues it is unfair to the president and Republicans. This from an interview with NPR late last month.
2: If you want to have a program and put it out over the broadcast airwaves, you should comply with the rules of the road.
21: The rule he's referring to is called equal time. That means networks and stations can't favor specific candidates or political parties during election season on any of their shows. Except that is for news programs. Government officials aren't supposed to interfere with journalists' independent news judgment. For two decades, the FCC has deemed The View as a news show and thus exempt from that rule. Carr has sharply questioned that. Carr is also investigating whether Disney should be stripped of the broadcast licenses for the 8 local TV stations it owns. That dispute over the diversity, equity, and inclusion policies at the company.
2: The case of Disney in particular, our enforcement investigation is not about speech, it's about conduct and whether they have had policies that discriminate.
21: Among other things, Carr has zeroed in on policies meant to boost hiring of people from underrepresented groups in front of the camera and behind it. Disney and ABC declined comment. In legal filings, ABC and Disney call Carr's claims baloney, and they say his actions are an unconstitutional drive to punish free speech. That one could hit Disney where it hurts. ABC holds licenses in the nation's 6 largest TV markets. Now it is appealing to viewers of those stations. Here's what it's airing in New York City.
4: 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Every day, we commit to inform, entertain, and serve you. Now, the FCC is questioning our commitment to the community.
21: The FCC rarely fails to renew a license. It does so only in extreme circumstance. And to force a broadcaster to defend its license years ahead of schedule, as Carr has done to ABC, that's almost unheard of.
22: I've been doing this for how long? 46 years. 46 years. I've been doing this for 46 years. I've never seen anything like it.
21: Arthur Belenduke has practiced FCC law for, as I believe you've just heard, a very long time. He notes the FCC has not set this for a public hearing, and he says there's a reason for that.
22: They want to hold something over Disney's head that says, oh, we might pull your license if you don't toe the line. They care about Disney, The View, Jimmy Kimmel. Get in line before the midterms, or we're going to cause you trouble.
21: Belenduke is filing briefs this morning on behalf of the Media Action Center and Frequency Forward, two public interest groups. He's using a legal maneuver to try to force the FCC's decision-making process into the open.
22: They don't get to do this behind closed doors.
21: Carr said Thursday afternoon that Disney is offering misinformation about his actions. Last I checked the FCC website, there are more than 40,000 public comments on the licensing question, another 53,000 on The View. Not all of those favor ABC. The Conservative Media Research Center says it delivered voluminous evidence that The View favors Democrats. But I read through a bunch of comments from ABC viewers, and man, are they ticked off at the idea of losing their shows. David Folkenflik, NPR News.
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23: Not everybody arrived in L.A. 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
3: 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Or is something else going on behind the scenes? Stay close. We'll get some clarity with Marketplace just around the corner.
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3: Taking a quick look at KCRW South Coast weather. Well, we got some low clouds hanging around outside today already, giving way to some sunshine later on, and pretty much the same all the way through the weekend. We'll have cool temperatures across the Southland, temperatures in the low 70s. Currently, it is 59 degrees in Reseda, 63 in Gardena, and right here at the KCRW studios in Santa Monica, it is a brisk 62 degrees.
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8: Shares of SpaceX skyrocketed, you might say, after its IPO a couple weeks ago, but in the last week fell back to earth, leaving Elon Musk a mere billionaire rather than a trillionaire. So what's going on? Is this just normal post-IPO volatility, or is there something else spooking investors? We asked Anita Ramaswamy, financial columnist at The Information, to find out.
11: If you think about it, like SpaceX's business, the only part that's profitable right now is Starlink, which is their internet satellite business. But they also have this big business launching rockets into space. They also acquired xAI earlier this year, which makes AI models, and they're trying to integrate that into some of the X social media products as well. So it's a lot of moving pieces, and I think there's a lot of uncertainty about the time horizon of when some of these bets are going to actually come to fruition and whether they will or not. There's also been some news about SpaceX raising more capital through a bond offering.
8: Right. So why would that sort of shake investors?
11: Yeah. So if you think about it, this is the biggest IPO that we've seen in a really long time. SpaceX raised about $86 billion in the IPO itself. And now they're going back to the market and they're raising more capital. It is important to note that this is a refinancing of bonds that they had already taken out. They took this debt out earlier this year just to buy xAI. And now they're going back to the market, refinancing, and they're raising about $25 billion of capital in that issuance. So it's possible that investors are just looking and thinking, you know, okay, you guys just raised all this capital and now you need even more money. It's hard to wrap your head around, you know, the long-term future that Elon Musk talks about, that the prospectus talks about, and sort of hard to believe that that is going to reap rewards for investors anytime soon.
8: So there's these sort of SpaceX-specific factors that you talked about. And then there's kind of the markets more broadly, which have also been kind of in turmoil this week. There's been, you know, sell-offs of other big tech brands. What's been going on? You know, what sort of spurred this kind of downturn?
11: I think the recent downturn is, you know, just the market digesting some of the bigger issuances that we've just seen from SpaceX, and then also thinking about the OpenAI and Anthropic IPOs that are likely to come up later this year. A lot of fund managers that I've spoken to are reallocating some of their capital. They're selling down some of their positions in other big tech companies to make room for potentially adding some of these new names to their portfolios. And at the same time, you know, this narrative is ever shifting about which companies are actually on their way to justifying the billions of dollars that they're spending on AI.
8: That was Anita Ramaswamy at The Information. This conversation was part of our Tech Week in Review segment. You can find it on our website, marketplace.org/techbytes. Jesus Alvarado and Daniel Shin produce our show. Gary O'Keefe is our engineer. Daisy Palacios is the supervising producer. Nancy Fargali is the executive producer. I'm Megan McCarty-Carino, and that's Marketplace Tech. This is APM.
3: And thank you for joining us on this Friday morning here in Southern California. This is 89.9 KCRW. Coming up on the Marketplace Morning Report, in no particular order, here's where the economy is. Inflation's high and going the wrong way. Growth is fine, but consumers, cranky. Politics are everywhere, and the Fed is feeling hawkish. Lather, rinse, repeat. We'll make sense of it all, plus all the morning's business news, coming up on the Marketplace Morning Report before top of the hour, right here on 89.9 KCRW.
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1: From Marketplace in Washington, I'm Kimberly Adams. Traffic continues moving through the Strait of Hormuz today, a week since the U.S. and Iran signed a memorandum of understanding, pausing hostilities and reopening the strait. But uncertainty remains over shipping and the fragility of the 60-day agreement. Esfandiar Batmanjelic is the founder and CEO of the Bourse and Bazaar Foundation, a London-based think tank. He joins me now. Welcome.
10: Kimberly, great to be with you.
1: Where do things stand now in terms of the ability of ships to move through the Strait of Hormuz?
10: Well, we've seen some indications that the understanding reached in the MOU between the U.S. and Iran is allowing more maritime traffic to pass through the Strait of Hormuz. This was obviously a significant goal for the Trump administration, which has been trying to get back to normal in global energy markets. But there's still a lot of uncertainty because the terms of the MOU will only really hold for 60 days while the two sides pursue a comprehensive agreement. And one of the key provisions of the MOU, which is permission for Iran to export its own oil, we have yet to see whether that is actually going to allow Iran to sell more oil. And if it does not, that may jeopardize the MOU and the understandings that are allowing for this little opening for diplomacy and for more trade through the strait.
1: Esfandiar Batmanjelic is founder and CEO of the Bourse and Bazaar Foundation. Thank you.
10: Thanks for having me.
1: Let's do the numbers. Oil prices have fallen sharply since that deal was signed last week. Brent crude was trading at about $80 a barrel last Friday. Today, it's at $72.47 a barrel. The FTSE in London is down 1%. Dow, S&P, and NASDAQ futures are down in the 0.2% to 1.3% range, with the Dow future down 104 points. The 10-year Treasury yield is up at 4.39%.
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1: We turn now to our ongoing series, What's That Like?, where we explore the weird and wonderful world of work. Dawn Wolf knew she wanted to work with animals after watching the 1974 film Benji, featuring a lovable stray dog. Today, she's a pet talent agent, matching animal actors with film, television, and commercial productions.
12: I'm Dawn Wolf. I'm the owner of Positively Famous, and I am an animal talent agent. I work with all kinds of animals. I mean, bunnies seem to get a lot of work. I've had tarantulas on set, which was not my favorite thing I've ever done. But yeah. I saw the Benji movie when I was 7 years old, and I was fascinated with how well-trained the dog was.
13: Audiences everywhere are calling him America's new most huggable hero.
14: I feel love.
12: I got lucky a few years later to get a border collie, and she really showed me just how smart dogs can be and really what is possible with training. So that's really kind of what got me started in this. People contact me all the time saying their dog is so cute and they think that they should be in this business. You have to understand you're going to have a video person or a camera person in between you and your pet. It's really the training that's going to get them booked. It's not the cuteness. For me, my personal dogs have always been leg humping dogs, which has been one of those things that, you know, they've literally flown me around the country because not all dogs will hump legs on anybody. One of the things that is always needed is dogs that can play dead. My little dog, Nikki, she died in every single thing that she ever did. She was an amazing, amazing little actress.
15: He killed my nephew, my brother. Dozen of my men over his car and a puppy.
12: Productions a lot of times will reach out to me and they'll say, hey, we need a small dog tomorrow. And I actually have to call them and say, what's the scene? Because, you know, maybe the scene is somebody's holding the small dog, but they're being screamed and yelled at. And you can't just throw a poor little dog into something like that without some rehearsal.
24: Dog.
12: Sometimes we do need protection type dogs. You know, I actually just did something with a Belgian Malinois in Atlanta recently, and she had to actually jump and put her paws up on somebody to knock them down.
25: Sophia, don't.
26: You shot my dog.
25: I get it.
12: That's a big thing in this business too. It's safety. There are animal safety reps who are present on mostly video type shoots. And they are there as a kind of liaison between us and the production to say, hey, you know, that's not really going to work out for the pet to go and do that. So we're always grateful to our animal safety reps that are there to help. I have people reach out about their cats. They're like, my cat is so beautiful. It's so friendly. It's playful. And I say, do you take your cat out in a stroller or on a leash and a harness? And they're like, no, you have to take the cats out in public and really socialize them. Cats are a nightmare on set at times. Even some of the pro cats.
27: Where's the cat?
28: I don't know.
12: It's been a career, you know, that again, I couldn't imagine, but I'm so thankful for. It allowed me to, you know, be home with my two little boys when they were little and be there for my mom when she got sick with cancer. So it's just been a good fit all the way around.
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6: Hey, it's Novena Carmel. 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
3: And good morning to you. Welcome to the sixth day of summer. Thank you for joining us on this Friday morning. Danielle Chiriguayo is at the desk, plugged in, ready to go with KCRW's news, plus local headlines, too. 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
16: Good morning. Back-to-back earthquakes in Venezuela claim more than 200 lives so far, with many more people still missing. U.S. Southern Command says it is supporting search and rescue efforts. It's Morning Edition from NPR News. Controversial state fair celebrating 250 years of America is underway on the National Mall. I'm Michelle Martin.
0: And I'm Leila Fadel. Tied to America 250 celebrations, more National Guard troops deploy to Washington, D.C. The actor and director Olivia Wilde talks to A about making and acting in a new film called The Invite. She plays a wife in a marriage on the rocks. It's Friday, June 26th. Happy birthday to singer, songwriter, and guitarist Chris Isaak, perhaps best known for his haunting song, Wicked Game. He's 70 today. News is next.
17: Live from NPR News in Washington, I'm Windsor Johnston. Former National Security Advisor John Bolton is set to appear in court at this hour to plead guilty for mishandling classified information. NPR's Jacqueline Diaz reports Bolton served in President Trump's first administration before becoming one of his sharpest critics.
18: Bolton is set to enter his plea at a Maryland district court. He was indicted back in October for 18 counts related to mishandling classified information. Federal prosecutors allege that during his time as Trump's national security advisor, Bolton took copious notes of his daily meetings. Those notes included details of highly secret meetings. He then sent those classified notes to two family members. Bolton is expected to plead guilty to one count of retaining national security information, and he's expected to pay a fine. Jacqueline Diaz, NPR News.
17: Secretary of State Marco Rubio is citing progress in talks between Israel and Lebanon. NPR's Michelle Kellerman reports the two sides have been meeting in Washington, D.C. this week.
19: A joint statement between the U.S. and the Gulf Cooperation Council backs the negotiations between Israel and Lebanon and calls for the disarmament of non-state actors. That means Hezbollah, the Iranian-backed Lebanese militants. Rubio says the U.S. has revived a monitoring system.
20: And what it does is CENTCOM is now sitting not just with the Israeli military command, but the Lebanese command. And anytime an incident happens, we're not taking anybody else's word for it. We can see the incident and we can quantify what actually happened.
19: Renewed fighting between Hezbollah and Israel could derail U.S. talks with Iran, though Rubio says the negotiations are moving on separate tracks. Michelle Kellerman, NPR News, Washington.
17: Vice President J.D. Vance says the Watergate scandal that forced President Richard Nixon from office wouldn't have had the same impact in today's political climate. While promoting his new book at the Richard Nixon Presidential Library in California, Vance said modern politics and media have changed how scandals unfold. Vance also said Watergate would barely register in today's nonstop news cycle.
24: If Watergate happened tomorrow, it would be like a 12-hour news story. Like, the idea that it would have taken down a presidency is crazy. And by the way, if you look at the story of how the deep state took down Richard Nixon, it's not all that different from what the same groups of people, the same institutions tried to do to Donald Trump in the first Trump administration.
17: President Nixon resigned in 1974 after the Watergate scandal and remains the only U.S. president to leave office before the end of his term. On Wall Street, Dow futures are down 132 points at this hour. This is NPR.
2: And on a Friday morning, you're listening to 89.9 KCRW. I'm Danielle Chiriguayo. Crews have started the massive cleanup effort in Boyle Heights now that the fire at a local cold storage warehouse has been extinguished a week after it sparked. A rotting food smell is also lingering over the neighborhood due to the millions of pounds of food inside that is starting to go bad. And city officials say they will return the building to its owners today, who will try to mitigate the smell and pay for much of the cleanup. Meanwhile, environmental teams are also busy collecting debris and testing any water runoff to stop toxins from flowing into storm drains. Isabel Jurado is the city councilwoman who represents the area, and she says that residents deserve transparency and accountability.
4: Recovery isn't just about removing debris. It's about public health. It's about restoring trust and about making sure families understand what they're exposed to, how cleanup will happen, and who will ultimately be responsible.
2: LA Mayor Karen Bass has vowed to issue an executive order to mobilize extra resources for Boyle Heights to help with remediation and cleanup efforts. It's official. California voters will decide this fall whether to place a first-of-its-kind tax on the state's billionaires. The controversial one-time 5% tax qualified for the November ballot last week, but Governor Gavin Newsom and tech moguls tried to strike a last-minute deal with the measure's supporters to pull it from the ballot before yesterday's deadline. Ultimately, those talks broke down. Debra Carthen is the vice president of the union sponsoring the measure, and they criticize the governor for not offering an alternative to offset billions in expected cuts to Medicaid.
5: Governor Newsom has had 7 months to put forward a solution to prevent hospitals from closing and save patient lives, but he hasn't, because Governor Newsom has no plan.
2: Supporters say the tax would roughly raise $100 billion over several years for Medi-Cal and other public health programs, but opponents argue that it could drive wealthy residents out of the state and hurt California's economy. And the jury hearing the Palisades fire arson case against suspect Jonathan Rinderknecht will return to court this morning after saying they are at an impasse. The jury deliberated for more than 13 hours before sending a note to the judge yesterday saying

0: expected.
1: Well, we were told there was a verdict. So, you know, we go into the courtroom for a verdict and find out that it's quite a different situation.
0: Rinnernack is accused of starting the most destructive wildfire in L.A. history, which killed at least a dozen people and destroyed thousands of homes and businesses. And his defense team has argued that prosecutors did not prove beyond a reasonable doubt that he lit the fire. If convicted, Rinnernack could face decades in prison. 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
2: It's Morning Edition from NPR News. I'm Leila Fadel.
3: And I'm Michelle Martin. Good morning. Rescuers in Venezuela continue their search for thousands of people missing after two devastating earthquakes struck in quick succession on Wednesday night.
2: The quakes hit the capital and surrounding areas, causing widespread destruction and overwhelming local response efforts. Venezuelan officials now say at least 589 people are confirmed dead and warn the toll is likely to rise as the search continues.
3: In a few minutes, we'll speak with one of the aid workers helping with search and rescue operations in Caracas. But first, we'll go to Manuel Rueda, who is in neighboring Colombia. Manuel, good morning.
4: Good morning.
3: You've actually been able to get in touch with people on the ground. What are they telling you about conditions there?
4: Well, basically what people are saying is that some parts of Caracas look like a war zone because many buildings have collapsed entirely. And also in La Guaira, which is a city about an hour away on the Caribbean coast. And because so many buildings have collapsed, thousands of people have lost their homes. They're sleeping in parks at night. Even people who perhaps their building didn't collapse are sleeping outside because they're afraid of the replicas from the earthquake. So basically what humanitarian groups are saying in Venezuela is that this is going to be a very long effort to support these people. You know, these people are going to need food, shelter, medicines. So this is going to take several weeks. They're going to need support for several weeks there to get back on their feet.
3: And what about right now? Like, how is the search and rescue operation working? I mean, it just sounds like the conditions there are really horrific.
4: Yeah, what you have right now is hundreds of people also trapped inside the rubble, inside buildings, and some of these people are still alive and desperately waiting for help. Venezuela doesn't have much experience dealing with major earthquakes because they just don't happen there so often. It's not like California or Japan. Some journalists have been trying to speak to people who are trapped inside buildings. This is a clip from the city of La Guaira where a journalist is trying to get people to scream out their names to prove that they're alive.
5: ¿Cómo te llamas, hermano?
6: Anthony. El otro?
5: Ramón.
6: Y el otro? Ari.
4: So you can see there that you can sort of hear their voices muffled because these people are just behind several feet of concrete, like inside a hole or very deep inside a building, and they can't get out.
3: And it's not exactly a secret that Venezuela's economy has been severely strained for a number of years. You've certainly written reporting on that. You know, the economy is strained. You know, the health services is strained. The infrastructure in general has been under pressure. So do they think that they can cope with the scale of this disaster?
4: Yeah, I mean, the government of Venezuela is going to need major economic support for rebuilding and even for the humanitarian response. I mean, this is a government that's only paying public servants $200 a month because they're so broke. Any public servant in Venezuela, a teacher, a nurse, only gets paid $200 a month. It's a place where inflation is at 500% annually. So this is going to be a big shock for Venezuela's economy. So it's not only just the rescue teams right now you need, you know, the immediate response to help people. But how do you help the country recover some of its infrastructure after that? The nation's main airport has also been damaged. So that's going to be another investment. You're going to need to get that up and running. So, it seems like they're going to need support on many fronts to recover from this earthquake.
3: That's Manuel Rueda. He's reporting from neighboring Colombia. Manuel, thank you.
4: Absolutely.
2: For more on the rescue efforts, we turn to Cesar Jimenez with Project Hope in Venezuela. His group is a global health and humanitarian aid organization which deploys teams to provide medical and search and rescue assistance. Cesar is in the capital and joins me now. Thank you for being here.
7: Thanks to you for the opportunity.
2: First, are you, your family, your colleagues at Project Hope all safe?
7: Yes. Thankfully, all of the Project Hope Venezuela team is doing okay.

0: only with minor structural damage in their households. And my family and a lot of my relatives are okay as well.
1: Now,
0: Thank
1: you
0: you for
1: are
0: asking.
1: part of these rescue efforts. What have you been seeing as your teams are deployed?
0: Okay, so our team deployed the very night of the earthquake, and we deployed to assess the frontline ambulatory network. And in some locations, we found moderate damage to facades, meaning that the buildings are safe enough to remain operational. But in others, the structural stability is completely compromised, and we cannot risk treating patients inside facilities that are vulnerable to collapse from all of these aftershocks, you know.
1: What does that mean for rescue efforts if you're worried about going into buildings that might collapse?
0: Well, for the centers that remain stable, our priority is supporting the medical staff. So, despite all of the lack of power and communications, our rapid response team are doing an outstanding job using all of the efforts to assess all of the realities, you know. It's actually pretty devastating and heartbreaking scene right now in La Guaira specifically.
1: Describe some of that
0: Because
1: for me. What are you seeing? How are people holding up?
0: Maybe more than 40 or 50 buildings partially or totally collapsed. I'm talking about businesses, households, hotels entirely, maybe 15 or to 20 stories building totally collapsed with a lot of people inside, a lot of pets, kids, pregnant women. It's really heartbreaking. And there are still hundreds of people trapped under the buildings. Actually, local civil protection teams are working, trying to retrieve all of these people, but we're running out of time, you know. And thankfully, all of the humanitarian aid is underway. The country, we have seen planes from El Salvador, Mexico, Switzerland, the United States. We're very thankful for that. And they're coming, a lot of volunteers, a lot of search and rescue teams with canine units, a lot of humanitarian aid, like water, medical supplies, medical equipment, the pharmacy, pharmaceuticals. So all of the international support, it's welcome right now.
1: You mentioned we're running out of time as you try to save people who are under these collapsed buildings. What would you say are the most pressing needs right now? What does Venezuela need?
0: Well, as for now, we need, you know, as a country, and as I was saying before in another spaces, I think no country is ever prepared for this kind of catastrophic emergency, you know. In as the other colleague was saying, we were not prepared in structurally. Within the healthcare system, we're not prepared to receive a lot of people injured and with a need to receive medical support. As for now, we as country we need a lot of support with medical supplies, with water, with medical equipment, with volunteers, with search and rescue team, more search and specialized search and rescue teams.
1: Cesar Jimenez joins us from Caracas, Venezuela, where he is working with a Project Hope team to provide medical and other humanitarian aid after Wednesday's earthquakes. Thank you so much for joining, and I hope you come back on the program to update us on this work ahead.
0: Thank you.
2: Houston, Texas is home to one of the nation's largest Venezuelan communities. After two powerful earthquakes killed at least 235 people in Venezuela, many are turning their worry into action to help families back home. Here's Lucille Vasquez with the Texas Newsroom.
3: In a hot cargo garage in Katy, a Houston suburb, volunteers at a pop-up donation drive packed boxes with canned tuna, diapers, and medicine. Many were Venezuelans living in the U.S. trying to help from thousands of miles away. Eriana Rigardia first came early Thursday to donate hygiene items like pads, tampons, and body soap. Then she stayed to help pack boxes.
4: One thing I admire about being Venezuelan is our resilience, being there for each other, and then just supporting each other during the tough times.
3: Ricardia was with her mother when she learned of two devastating earthquakes that struck Venezuela Wednesday night. She called her grandmother in Caracas. Ricardia was relieved to hear her voice. She was safe. But relief quickly gave way to a different feeling, the need to help.
4: Being far away from your family and being outside and being part of the outside is very important for us to come together and support our people.
3: Venezuelan officials on Thursday night said there may be hundreds of people still trapped under debris. The Trump administration has already pledged $150 million for relief efforts. And throughout the country, donation drives have opened, including here in Katy, which has one of the largest Venezuelan communities in the country. People around here call it Katyzuela, a place dotted with dozens of Venezuelan-owned businesses like bakeries and restaurants. At another nearby donation site at Mi Querencia Latin Market, Amelia Millan was also moved to donate after seeing the destruction in her home country. She says her family in Venezuela is safe, but many of their homes were badly damaged.
5: I wish I could get on a plane and be there right now. Believe me, my heart and my mind are there right now. It's very hard to concentrate on work or anything else.
3: Back inside the hot cargo garage, volunteers sorted donations for hours. Between packing boxes, many paused to write messages of support on a wall near the garage's entrance, beside a Venezuelan flag. One message read, "Estamos contigo, Venezuela. We are with you, Venezuela." For NPR News, I'm Lucio Vasquez.

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1: And this is 89.9 KCRW. I'm Danielle Chiriguaya. Hundreds of thousands of Haitian and Syrian immigrants legally in the U.S. may soon be deported after the U.S. Supreme Court effectively ended their temporary protected status. The 6-3 decision also rejected the plaintiffs' claims that the Trump administration terminated their status because of racial discrimination. And now thousands who have lived in the U.S. for years or for decades, including many in L.A., will lose their work permits, jobs, and other driver's licenses. According to UCLA professor Ahilan Arulantham, the ruling was a major win for the White House, and he says that it now falls on Congress to protect TPS holders from deportation. It is still unclear how quickly Haitians and Syrians may be removed from the U.S., and some TPS holders actually could potentially stay in the country by claiming asylum. On a Friday, you're listening to KCRW News.
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4: This is Morning Edition from NPR News. I'm Leila Faldin.
0: I'm Michelle Martin.
5: And I'm A. Martinez. At the beginning of the new film, The Invite, a line from an Oscar Wilde play pops up on the screen. It goes, "One should always be in love. That is the reason one should never marry." The Invite is a story of a marriage on the ropes. Olivia Wilde, no relation to Oscar, plays Angela. Seth Rogen plays Joe. They are at each other's throats right from the start.
6: What is this?
7: That's a rug.
6: Did you buy this rug because the neighbors are coming?
7: Oh my God.
5: Angela is frantically preparing to host a dinner party for a mysterious new couple living in the apartment above them. Joe is not keen on having them over. The couple brings a dessert to the party and a shocking proposal.
6: Just to be clear, you, her, and me.
8: Yes.
6: Me too.
8: Yes, also you.
5: The Invite was directed by Olivia Wilde. When we meet her character, Angela is a big ball of anxiety.
7: She is existing on top of a very powerful fault line of tension. And like many people in relationships that last, you know, about 20 years, which is Angela and Joe at the point we meet them, she started out in a way that was a lot more relaxed and then has kind of become unrecognizable to herself, let alone her husband. And I think that Joe, Seth Rogen's character, is in a very similar place. He gave up his dream of being a musician and also has this sense of, if we can keep this family intact, we have not failed, even if we are deeply unhappy.
5: How do you get past that? Well, don't you like reach out to your best friend, your spouse, to try and work these things out? But it seems like they never say a word to each other about these kind of things.
7: They don't. I think the last person most people turn to in that state is the person they really should, which is the other person experiencing it, because it would be too painful to acknowledge that it's real. I think that they would have probably continued on in this state if not for this kind of combustion that occurs on the night that the movie takes place, which is when their neighbors come for dinner. I think without this moment, they'd probably still be living that way.
5: And their neighbors, Ed Norton and Penelope Cruz, they play the mysterious couple in the apartment above them.
8: It took you a while to come to the door. And it sounded like you were arguing.
9: No filter.
8: No, I just want to be honest. We were at the door before we rang, and we could hear you were fighting.
7: Oh, We were fighting. We were fighting, yeah.
10: Bit of a contentious environment in here, so I understand if that's repellent to you. No hard feelings, you know what I mean? Completely understand, you know?
8: We love a contentious environment.
10: You hit the jackpot then, my friend. You're in for a treat.
5: So, the character that you play and that Seth plays, you guys are kind of noisy with each other in that you're arguing a lot. Now, Hawk and Pina, they're also noisy too, but in a kind of a different way.
7: Very different way, yes. So in the beginning of the film, it's revealed that Joe in particular, Seth's character, has been kind of plagued by this constant noise of our neighbors having sex loudly above us. And it is extreme and it's driving him nuts. And he is threatening that this will be the night he will bring up how loud they are. And it's sort of this guillotine hanging over Angela's head the whole film that Joe will bring up the noise.
5: And you know what is so funny about this, Olivia, is that when I think about people that make noise complaints of any kind, I always wonder what the root of the complaint is. Does a noise represent something they wish they were a part of too, or maybe that they used to have?
7: Exactly. It's just rubbing in their faces that they aren't having sex. And these neighbors are not like 20-year-old kids. It's not like, oh, the college kids upstairs are really loud. And it is a couple that is a little bit older than Joe and Angela. And that, I think, is even harder for him because it is confronting the fact that it is a choice to give up one's connection to one's sexuality and certainly in that relationship. It's not this inevitability. It's putting into focus for him his own failure.
5: I mean, they're having a lot of sex, but that also doesn't necessarily mean that they're 100% happy either.
7: Correct. Yeah. It was very important to me that we not suggest that this other couple is perfect because they have sex all the time and they never fight. And in fact, they do fight. And we kind of see them demonstrate for Joe and Angela that there is beauty in rupture and repair. It's not about whether or not you fight. It's how you recover.
5: What do you think makes for a great marriage? I'm doing air quotes, a quote unquote great marriage.
7: You know, we had a great consultant on this film who's Esther Perel. She is an expert in relationships. She is adamant that the core of a great relationship is really honesty and communication, which doesn't mean full transparency to the point where you have to know absolutely everything about your partner and they you. I actually think that many people mistake love for melding. It's not actually that.
5: So I need to ask then, when you said about honesty and transparency. So like when my wife comes up to me and says, how does this blouse look on me?
7: You know exactly what to say.
5: Am I being honest or
7: yes.
5: Or do I want to just
7: you are being,
5: all of a sudden not speak for 3 days?
7: You are looking at the question behind the question, which is, am I worthy of love in this blouse? And the answer is yes, you look.
5: That's a different way. See, okay, so if she were to ask it that way, of course, the answer would be yes, yes, 1,000 times yes.
7: None of us are ever asking what we're asking, are we?
5: Yeah, I guess not. For me, the biggest thing that this film did really well was showing how very serious, intense sounding arguments between married couples can be really funny and even silly at a distance or in retrospect. I mean, you don't know how many times my wife and I have remembered an argument from 10 years ago and kind of laughed at it.
7: Yes, it cracked up. That's the best feeling. I love that feeling. And I do think that Joe and Angela, they're very funny together. Like, I think that there is a bit of Lucy and Desi in this couple. They actually do make each other laugh. There are several points in the film where Seth would make me break with his improv lines that you can see that I'm actually just incapable of holding it back. And I kept those in because I think even when Angela is so angry at her husband, she can't help but laugh. He makes her laugh even when they're sobbing. And if you laugh at it, I think you can prevent a lot of sadness.
5: That is Olivia Wilde. She stars in a new film she's directed. It's called The Invite. Olivia, thank you.
7: Thank you so much.
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14: Live from NPR News in Washington, I'm Dave Mattingly. The death toll in Venezuela from Wednesday's two powerful earthquakes has risen to at least 589. The country's acting president, Delcy Rodriguez, went on state TV this morning to update the rising body count. Thousands of people are still missing amid piles of debris from collapsed buildings, especially north of Caracas. Rulings from the U.S. Supreme Court yesterday give President Trump more power to enact his immigration agenda. One decision allows the administration to move forward with revoking temporary legal status for hundreds of thousands of migrants. NPR's Jimena Bustillo has more.
15: These rulings allow the government to further change the immigration system. In two separate 6-3 decisions, the conservative majority handed Trump wins for his immigration policy. The court greenlit the termination of temporary protected status for Haiti and Syria, and that means over 300,000 people could be at risk of deportation if they are not able to secure another form of legal status or leave. In another decision, the court backed a policy that allows Customs and Border Protection agents to turn away asylum seekers before they cross the U.S. border. DHS General Counsel James Percival said the decisions give the agency, quote, several more important tools to continue securing our borders. Jimena Bustillo, NPR News, Washington.
14: This is NPR News from Washington. The U.S. lost its final group stage match at the Men's World Cup soccer tournament last night. Turkey scored a goal late into stoppage time to beat the U.S. 3-2. The U.S. team played without many of its starters because of yellow cards and having already secured a spot in the tournament's knockout round. Next up for the U.S. will be Bosnia and Herzegovina on July 1st. 32 teams are moving on to the next round. NPR's Andy Tagle says some fans of Argentina's soccer team are getting turned away at the gate because of a security policy being enforced at World Cup venues in the U.S.
16: Can't support your children? Can't support your team abroad. That's the message from Buenos Aires Mayor Jorge Macri. Argentina's Tribuna Segura program allows Argentine officials to supply the U.S. Embassy in Buenos Aires with a list of more than 10,000 fans who are banned from World Cup stadiums. The policy's been in effect in Argentina since 2018. Roughly translated to safer stands, it allows for Argentine authorities to bar soccer stadium entry for any fans with a history of violence, criminal behavior, or unpaid child support. While no such policy exists here, the U.S. recently made it more difficult for those with past due child support to obtain or renew a passport. Andy Tagle, NPR News.
14: A report in Manager magazine says Volkswagen is planning to cut up to 100,000 jobs and close 4 plants in Germany. I'm Dave Mattingly in Washington.
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1: 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Well, it is a totally 90s weekend with the KCRW crew. 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
4: 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I'm Leila Fadel.
17: And I'm Michelle Martin. Good morning. A huge state fair is underway on D.C.'s National Mall to celebrate the country's 250th birthday. The event is run by a group with close ties to the White House, and not all 50 states are participating, which leaves some people wondering if the Great American State Fair is really for everyone. Here's NPR's Rachel Treisman.
18: President Trump kicked off the state fair with a speech on Wednesday night.
19: Tonight, as we stand on the edge of our 250th year of independence, I am thrilled to declare that America is back.
18: The event sounded a lot like a Trump campaign rally. Lee Greenwood saying, "God bless the USA." Trump talked up his actions on everything from immigration to Iran, and he criticized his predecessor.
19: The American dream is alive again. That's something that nobody thought they'd be saying when you went through that last 4 years of incompetence.
18: Kai Nugent of Las Vegas was in the crowd that night and at the fair on Thursday morning. After riding the Ferris wheel, he said the partisan tone of the rally didn't bother him.
20: Whether you agree with the president or not, I thought the message centrally is that we're all Americans and it was unifying.
18: That's what organizers hope for the 16-day state fair.
21: This is an event for all Americans. I think anyone who stands on the mall today will see exactly what I'm talking about.
18: Rachel Reisner is a spokesperson with Freedom 250, the private-public partnership that Trump created last year to spearhead such celebrations. She says the event is not partisan. But Congress had already created a bipartisan group for that purpose a decade ago called America 250. And Trump's preferred group has seemingly bypassed it, planning high-profile events like the Patriot Games, the State Fair, and the White House UFC fight. Here's Alan Zibel, a researcher with the progressive nonprofit Public Citizen.
22: The organization has really become quite political, quite commercial, and in taking corporate sponsorships with companies that have a business before the president.
18: The fair takes up 10 blocks between the Washington Monument and the Capitol building. There's a food court, merchandise, a rodeo, and musical performances. Classical pavilions line the grass, dedicated to U.S. states and territories. Visitors can salsa dance in Puerto Rico, pick up Mardi Gras beads in Louisiana, and milk a mechanical cow in Michigan.
23: It's hard to imagine whatever state has got something different to offer.
18: Kevin Carpenter from Mississippi visited roughly 40 booths.
23: Makes me want to travel more.
18: All of the booths had backdrops, but some were otherwise empty. That's because at least 10, mostly blue states, decided not to send official delegations, citing cost. As Massachusetts Governor Maura Healey told GBH News earlier this month,
24: "It's just ridiculous. Okay, this is taxpayer money."
18: At least one governor was there for opening day, Republican Mike DeWine of Ohio, shaking hands with visitors.
25: "Nobody's talking politics. They're talking about cool things they have in their state, and that's what they should be doing. But look, every governor has to make their own choice."
18: The uneven participation stood out to Josh White, a high school teacher visiting from Vermont.
26: "I can't help but feel that this is more a reflection on a divide we have right now."
18: White said he approached the fair with an open mind, but
26: "I feel a little uneasy, to be honest here."
18: He'd like to see more states acknowledge the darker parts of their past. The D.C. fair isn't their only chance, as many are planning local commemorations this summer. Rachel Treisman, NPR News.
4: NPR has learned that several Democratic governors have sent National Guard troops to Washington, D.C. as part of the surge in law enforcement ahead of the America 250 celebrations. It's the first time Democrats have sent troops to the city amid President Trump's ongoing and controversial National Guard deployment. For more on what this means, we're joined by NPR's Kat Lonsdorf. Good morning, Kat.
0: Hey, good morning.
3: So which states with Democratic governors have sent their guard to D.C. in recent weeks?
0: Well, we're up to four so far: North Carolina, Kentucky, Michigan, and Minnesota. I reached out to all of those governors' offices, and each told me they sent their guard here to D.C. for the official bipartisan America 250 events happening, which is pretty standard. States historically send guard to help with big national celebrations like inaugurations, that kind of thing. What isn't standard about this is the broader context of the city right now, where thousands of troops have been deployed for months patrolling the city.
3: Right. I mean, we see them all the time. There's been a continuous and increasing National Guard presence here in Washington.
0: Yeah, exactly. Uniformed armed troops. I see them every day, like you said, walking my dog, going to work. Trump ordered this controversial deployment last August as part of a larger effort to fight crime, which was already trending down here. And more than a dozen Republican governors offered up their guard to help. There are now more than 4,800 troops here. This is the first time Democrats have sent any.
3: But Democrats, you're saying, have told you that their guard members were sent for America 250 celebrations, not for broader law enforcement. Can the two be separate?
0: Well, that is the tricky part. I put that question to Beau Trematier, counsel with the nonprofit legal center Protect Democracy, which has been following this D.C. deployment closely.
5: It's impossible as a practical matter to disentangle any America 250 orders and operations from the broader ongoing D.C. operation and everything that the Joint Task Force is doing day to day.
0: You know, does security for the America 250 event mean securing the whole city, for example? Will guard members from these Democratic states be patrolling residential neighborhoods? Will they be guarding the reflecting pool, Trump's latest political flashpoint? I put some of these questions to the governor's offices as well as the Joint Task Force here, and I didn't really get a clear answer. And, you know, the broader context of all of this is that we've seen this administration use the National Guard in unprecedented ways domestically several times over the past year.
3: How much control do the governors have over their guard once they're in D.C.?
0: So all state troops here are under what's called Title 32 status. Basically, that means the federal government pays, but the governor of each state technically maintains control of their guard. Minnesota officials have been adamant that there are more than 100 guard members here are only for America 250 purposes and not anything, quote, political or executive. Michigan and North Carolina told me something similar. But, you know, once troops are in D.C., the governors don't necessarily have a clear line of sight into what they're being asked to do day to day. This seems to already have become a problem for Kentucky, which only has one guard member here right now, but that still prompted a surprising response from the governor's office. Scotty Ellis, Governor Angie Beshear's comms director, told me that member was, quote, diverted to the task force by the federal government without the knowledge or consent of the governor. Governor Whitmer's office in Michigan seemed confused to learn that the more than 100 Michigan troops here are listed as part of the federal joint task force. They said they'd been reassured they'd only be used for America 250 purposes. I did reach out to the joint task force about all of this confusion, and in a statement, a spokesperson responded, saying they can't comment on specific mobilization orders, but they said that all guard members in D.C. right now are under the joint task force operational structure, but that doesn't change their specific mission.
3: That's NPR's Kat Lonsdorf. Thank you, Kat.
0: Thank you.

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1: It's 6:42, and this is 89.9 KCRW. I'm Danielle Chiriguayo. More than 70 members of LA County's Urban Search and Rescue Team head to Venezuela today to provide help after two powerful earthquakes struck the country. The specialized team departed from its headquarters in Pacoima yesterday, along with six canine units and 84,000 pounds of equipment. And over there, they will help look for potentially hundreds of people still trapped inside collapsed buildings, as well as assist with other recovery efforts. LA County Fire Department Captain Aaron Caton told KABC that they expect it will be a challenging deployment.
2: We're always anticipating a lot of difficulty, and in the developing countries, what we see first off are the things that you would expect in terms of lack of local resources. And we already know that too, that the local population is struggling with a lot of collapsed buildings from this earthquake.
1: Caton says the team will stay in Venezuela for as long as they are needed. LA County saw a jump in job growth last month, probably driven in part by rebuilding efforts following the Palisades and Eaton fires. The construction industry added some 2,300 jobs between April and May, and new job postings jumped by nearly 50% compared to a year ago. The county says that those numbers indicate that the rebuilding efforts in the Pacific Palisades and Altadena are boosting the local economy. Overall, the hotel and restaurant industries saw the biggest monthly gains after adding 3,700 jobs. And LA has more Michelin stars to add to its roster. Arts District favorite Cato earned a coveted second Michelin star, and five other restaurants picked up their first. Corridor 109 in Melrose Hills, Sawtelle's Kojima, Celine in Santa Monica, and Miura in Beverly Hills, as well as Liel near Pico Robinson. Plus, the owners of the fish and wine restaurant called Little Fish in Melrose Hill also took home Michelin's Young Chef Award. This is KCRW News.
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0: 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I'm Leila Fadel.
4: And I'm Michelle Martin. In the World Cup, Team USA lost Thursday night to Turkey in the final minutes. Despite the setback, the U.S. won its group and will move on to the knockout stage. Throughout the U.S., soccer fans are counting on the World Cup to grow love for the game, and that includes on campuses of historically black colleges and universities, or HBCUs. Aiding in that quest might be the fact that 13 black players are on the U.S. men's team roster this year, the most ever for an American team, and they're having an impact, including Brooklyn-born striker Phelan Balogun, who became the first U.S. player to score two goals in a World Cup game last week. From member station WUNC, Leonida Inge brings us the story of a new HBCU club hoping to build on that new visibility.
5: A DJ blasts music as teams of six players each hit the field at a stadium in Durham, North Carolina. 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
7: Let's go, Abdul!
8: Oh, yeah!
7: Yeah! Oh, there you go.
8: Every time. Good try.
7: I know that hurt.
5: The tournament organizer, HBCU FC, says the goal is to amplify black college culture through the global game of soccer. Raymond Brooks is the group's social media hype man. He says it's been hard work trying to get the word out.
9: We were going door to door to students, classrooms, HBCUs. Hey, come to the soccer tournament. Hey, join our organization at HBCU FC. Soccer? At a HBCU? I've never heard of that.
5: Brooks, who is black, played soccer at Mars Hill University in Western North Carolina, a predominantly white school. He says he didn't have a strong HBCU option for soccer.
9: If you look at a lot of person of color athletes nowadays playing soccer at these big NCAA schools, they kind of, I wouldn't say regret their decisions, but they sometimes wonder and reflect what would happen maybe at a different school.
5: It may be hard to find a strong HBCU men's soccer team, but there was one in the early 1970s when Howard University won a national championship in men's soccer. Today, most of the soccer players at HBCUs are women. Emma Brown just finished up her freshman year at Virginia State University.
6: Definitely for Virginia State women's soccer, we're not just a soccer team, but we definitely are a family and we're sisters.
5: Her teammate, Tatiana Ward, says their sisterhood is strong because it's needed on the field, where most of their opponents don't look like them. There have been jeers and stares, she says.
10: I know there's been several teams who have called us names and say that we are aggressive, we're loud, we're ghetto, but we just play our game and just let that speak for itself.
5: But at this soccer classic, there are a lot of high fives and support.
11: And that is game, with Equality FC winning the HBCU FC Classic.
5: The young players say they hope the excitement around the World Cup will help create a soccer fan base at HBCUs as well. For NPR News, I'm Leonita Inge in Durham, North Carolina.

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1: Well, as this morning continues, so does the news. And coming up after top headlines, we're going to talk about the U.S. Supreme Court's two latest decisions that they came out with yesterday that are set to give President Trump more power to set immigration policy. That includes revoking the temporary legal status of hundreds of thousands of legal migrants. More what that means, and we're going to hear from an immigration lawyer coming up. Stay close.
6: Good morning. This is the California Report. I'm Carlos Cabrera Lomelí in from Madi Bolaños. Although students are typically thought of as young people enrolled in K-12 schools or college, many people over 64 also make up the student population in the San Joaquin Valley, and they're still reaping the benefits of learning, physically and emotionally. KVPR's Rachel Livenall recently checked out a class at an assisted living home to find out more.
7: You guys like to dance, I can tell.
8: Merced College instructor Ophelia Cruz is 73 years old. But whenever her students in her injury and fall prevention class figure out her age, they're shocked.
7: When they find out that I'm older than them, they're going, what? And I said, the secret is movement and consistency. You have to do it all the time.
8: That's why Cruz is teaching this class in an assisted living home called Park Merced. 2 days a week, Cruz lays out a speaker with oldies music, some chairs, and a variety of weights.
7: Okay, you guys get the weights.
8: 85-year-old student Mady Montague is lifting 3-pound dumbbells. She says the single pounders were too easy.
9: This has been great for me, and I'm getting so I forget my cane, which is super.
8: Fall prevention is just one Merced College class that attracts people 65 and older. Enrollment data shows seniors make up about 1% of the student population at Merced College, and less than that at other Valley universities. Still, those students say even at their age, they reap the benefits of education when they do enroll, like exercising their bodies or their brains.
10: They want a place that they can go and ask questions and learn things.
8: Ricky Alvarez is a program manager at the Osher Lifelong Learning Institute at Fresno State, which is open to anyone 50 and older. Ollie is a nonprofit that operates at universities all over the country, and the one at Fresno State served more than 500 students last year. Research shows education can help older adults with stress management and isolation. It can also help improve confidence, adaptability, and memory.
10: They don't want to earn a degree. They've already done that. They just want some mental stimulation.
8: Some classes talk politics, like this current events class held in person and online.
11: We're all part of history because we're old, right?
8: That was instructor Lanny Larson. Other classes teach new games to play or even how to write a memoir. Alvarez says their members find new purpose as students.
10: They feel empowered. They feel like they're in the know. They feel like they can speak on these topics, situations, and things that are going on. And I feel like they come out motivated.
8: Most of all, people attend these classes for the social connection, because finding friends is not the same as it used to be. Lisa Bell is the executive director of Fresno State's Ollie.
12: We don't talk to our neighbors. We just open the garage and we pull in. Many of the old ways that we made connections, even for working people, younger people, are just not as strong.
8: That's something Mady Montagu thinks of while attending Ophelia Cruz's class. Sweat gleams on her forehead as she takes a seat next to her friends, Susan Lee and Shelley Jasper. They're both in their 70s.
9: I find myself just grinning practically the whole class. If you're shy, you can't be shy very long, huh, Susan?
13: Oh, no. I don't think so.
8: They say age shouldn't be a factor in learning something new.
14: Not too old to learn anything at any age.
9: Stop learning, you're going to stop living.
8: College classes mean longevity and maybe a new social circle, too. For the California Report, I'm Rachel Libinal.
6: Senator Alex Padilla is launching a first-of-its-kind initiative to help protect against interference in the November midterm election. The program will train Senate staff to serve as official election observers. They'll document any type of meddling, either on election day or in the post-election certification process. Here's Senator Padilla.
15: I'm sure one of the biggest considerations will be where we anticipate close contests, because that's where even a little bit of interference, intimidation, harassment can have a disproportionate effect on election results and the election outcomes.
6: He says the program will be nonpartisan and is meant to promote transparency and increase voter confidence in the election process. He adds it's extremely important because of the Trump administration's continued efforts to spread election disinformation and sow doubt in election results. The FIFA World Cup continues. The U.S. saw its first defeat Thursday night against Turkey in a 3-2 loss, but the Americans will still advance to the knockout stage, along with fellow hosts Mexico and Canada. Over in Watsonville, one group of kids got to experience the World Cup real close. KAZU's Aaron Malsbury has more.
16: 11 Freedom Elementary School students got to walk onto the field at Levi's Stadium, holding the hands of players for a match last week. 9-year-old Franco Salinas Raygoza says going to the World Cup was his dream.
17: I felt excited and just grateful that I was picked for such a once-in-a-lifetime experience.
16: He and other students waited in the green room, met the mascots, and paired up with the teams.
17: The player I was with, I got to talk to him, and he was playing around with my hair in the tunnel.
16: He was nervous but excited.
17: The energy was just chaos, yelling and screaming.
16: The students stayed for the game. Franco's mom, Zaida, saw her son's amazed face on TV.
18: I think he lived the dream for many, many of us.
16: The school chose the students in partnership with the nonprofit America Scores.
6: That's Aaron Malsbury with KAZU News.
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6: And that's the California Report for Friday, June 26th. We're a production of KQED News. Our engineers are Danny Bringer, Brendan Willard, Christopher Beal, Chris Griley, and Jim Bennett. Our producers are Billy Cruz, Christopher Allam, and Keith Mizoguchi. Our senior editor is Angela Corral. Our managing editor is Ted Goldberg. Our editor-in-chief is Ethan Tubin-Lindsay. I'm Carlos Cabrera Lomelí. Thanks for listening, and have an awesome day.

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2: Good morning. The Supreme Court hands President Trump a win for his immigration agenda by ending temporary protected status for people from Haiti and Syria. Some have lived in the U.S. for decades and now could be deported. It's Morning Edition from NPR News. Hurt by tariffs and the Iran war, U.S. farmers lose confidence in President Trump. I'm Leila Fadel.
3: And I'm Michelle Martin. Trump welcomes farmers to the Rose Garden and tells them he'll get them more federal aid. On StoryCorps, a man remembers being raised by gay parents at the height of the AIDS crisis. Also, the U.S. suffers a World Cup loss to Turkey. Luckily, the outcome does not affect their standing. It is Friday, June 26th. Happy birthday to pop star Ariana Grande. She is 33 years old today. News is next.
4: Live from NPR News in Washington, I'm Windsor Johnston. The acting president of Venezuela says the death toll after two powerful earthquakes this week has risen to at least 589. Nearly 3,000 others were injured. 2 days after the quakes, emergency crews continue to dig through the rubble and debris of collapsed buildings in the capital. Cesar Jimenez is with Project Hope. He's in Caracas, where rescue teams are racing to find survivors.
5: Maybe more than 40 or 50 buildings partially or totally collapsed. I'm talking about businesses, households, hotels, maybe 15 or to 20 stories building totally collapsed with a lot of people inside, a lot of pets, kids. It's really heartbreaking, and there are still hundreds of people trapped under the buildings.
4: The Trump administration has pledged $150 million in humanitarian aid. Stocks on Wall Street opened lower this morning as oil prices fell. NPR Scott Horsley reports the Dow Jones Industrial Average dropped about 108 points in early trading.
6: As oil tanker traffic in the Strait of Hormuz begins to come untangled, Saudi Arabia is preparing to start shipping oil once again. Saudi Aramco began loading tankers at its Ras Tanura terminal for the first time in almost 4 months. Crude oil prices have fallen nearly 10% in the last week, with the U.S. benchmark dropping below $70 a barrel. Retail gas and diesel prices have also been inching lower, although AAA says the average price of regular gas is still about 92 cents a gallon higher than when the war with Iran began. Apple is raising prices for MacBooks and iPads, and the price of iPhones is expected to jump as well. The company blames the rising cost of memory chips sparked by the artificial intelligence boom. Scott Horsley, NPR News, Washington.
4: The Trump administration says it's teaming up with a Texas-based private company to preserve the DNA of endangered species. NPR's Nate Rott reports.
7: The company, Colossal Biosciences, is best known for its efforts to bring back extinct species like the woolly mammoth and the direwolf, efforts that have raised a lot of concerns in the broader wildlife conservation community. Under the new partnership, the company says it will aim to store DNA, tissue, or cell samples of the more than 2,300 plants and animals protected under the Endangered Species Act, and that it will use them for research. Zoos, academic institutions, and federal agencies already biobank samples of imperiled species, which can be used to help their recovery. Some scientists are critical, though, of the government partnering with a for-profit company to help those efforts. Nate Rott, NPR News.
4: Stocks on Wall Street are trading lower at this hour. The Dow was down 75 points, the Nasdaq down 124. 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
1: You're with 89.9 KCRW. I'm Danielle Chiriguayo. Crews have started a massive cleanup effort in Boyle Heights now that the fire at a local storage warehouse has been extinguished a week after it sparked. A rotting food smell is now lingering over the neighborhood due to the millions of pounds of food trapped inside the facility. And city officials say that they will return the buildings to its owner today, who they say will try to mitigate the smell and pay for much of the cleanup. Environmental teams are also busy collecting debris and testing any water runoff to stop toxins from the blaze from flowing into storm drains. Isabel Hurado represents the area on the LA City Council, and she says residents deserve transparency and accountability.
8: Recovery isn't just about removing debris. It's about public health. It's about restoring trust and about making sure families understand what they're exposed to, how cleanup will happen, and who will ultimately be responsible.
1: LA Mayor Karen Bass has vowed to issue an executive order to mobilize extra resources for Boyle Heights to help with cleanup efforts. It's official. California voters will decide this fall whether to place a first-of-its-kind tax on state's billionaires. The controversial one-time 5% tax qualified for the November ballot last week. But Governor Gavin Newsom and tech moguls tried to strike a last-minute deal with the measure's supporters to pull it from the ballot before yesterday's deadline. Ultimately, those talks did break down. Debru Carthen is vice president of the union sponsoring the measure, and she criticized the governor for not offering an alternative to offset billions in expected cuts to Medicaid.
9: Governor Newsom has had 7 months to put forward a solution to prevent hospitals from closing and save patient lives, but he hasn't, because Governor Newsom has no plan.
1: Supporters say the tax would raise roughly $100 billion over several years for Medi-Cal and other public health programs, but opponents argue it could drive wealthy residents out of the state and hurt California's economy. And the jury hearing the Palisades fire arson case against suspect Jonathan Rinderknecht will return to court this morning after saying they were at an impasse. The jury deliberated for more than 13 hours before sending a note to a judge yesterday saying they weren't able to reach a unanimous verdict. From here, one of two things can happen. Either the jury eventually comes to a decision, or if they're unable to reach a verdict, the judge could declare a mistrial. Outside the courthouse in downtown LA yesterday, Rinderknecht's defense attorney, Steve Haney, said the deadlock was unexpected.
10: Well, we were told there was a verdict. So, you know, we go into the courtroom for a verdict, find out that it's quite a different situation.
1: Rinderknecht is accused of starting the most destructive wildfire in LA history. It killed at least a dozen people and destroyed thousands of homes and businesses. His defense team has argued that prosecutors did not prove without a reasonable doubt that he lit the fire, but if convicted, he could face decades in prison.

0: Morning Edition from NPR News. I'm Michelle Martin.
1: And I'm Leila Fadel. Good morning. The U.S. Supreme Court gave President Trump more power to enact his immigration agenda on Thursday.
0: One decision allows the administration to move forward with revoking temporary legal status for hundreds of thousands of immigrants. The other puts limits on how immigrants can claim asylum.
1: NPR's immigration policy correspondent Jimena Bustillo is with us in studio to help us understand what this all means in practice. Good morning, Jimena.
2: Good morning.
1: Okay, let's start with TPS, or temporary protected status. What are the implications of this ruling?
2: In a 6-3 decision, the conservative majority ruled that the president has virtually unrestrained power to end the program known as TPS. This case was specifically about TPS recipients in Haiti and Syria, which total about 300,000 people, but it has broader implications. TPS provides deportation protections and it grants work permits, and it's given to people from specific countries affected by war, natural disasters, political instability, or any other condition that might make a country unsafe to return to. Each country's designation can last 6 to 18 months, and that's at the discretion of the Secretary of Homeland Security. Now, the court is agreeing with the government that making those designations is up to the secretary and not subject to legal review.
1: So what happens to hundreds of thousands of people who are in the U.S. on this program?
2: Well, they need to either adjust their status, which is very limited ways of doing so, or they need to leave the country. But if they don't, they risk falling out of status, and that could lead to an arrest, a detention, or a deportation. And many also face losing their jobs, as companies will not be able to continue legally employing thousands of workers. Ira Kurzban is the attorney representing the Haitian TPS holders.
3: Their families are American citizens. They have American citizen children. So we're talking in a practical manner with respect to all the TPS people. You're talking about millions of people in the United States who contribute to the economy.
2: He argues that Haiti, Syria, and other countries are not stable enough for people to return to, and many of these people have also been here for decades. He also said that the government could immediately begin deporting people if they have received final orders of removal while the cases have been pending in courts.
1: Now, there was also a second immigration decision from the court, this one related to asylum. Tell us about that one.
2: That was another 6-3 decision, and the court backed a policy that allows Customs and Border Protection agents to turn away asylum seekers before they cross the U.S. border. The order says asylum seekers need to fully cross the U.S. border to claim asylum, so essentially migrants who are turned back by border officials under this policy technically never left the physical side of the Mexican border. So the administration argues that they are ineligible to apply for legal protections to be in the U.S., and that ruling effectively further limits who can get permission to stay in the country.
1: Okay, so both of these decisions make it harder for immigrants to stay here or to get here. How does this play into the administration's goal of mass deportation?
2: Well, DHS General Counsel James Percival said that the decisions give the agency, quote, several more important tools to continue securing our borders. And President Trump has a broader goal of mass deportation. So to do that, the administration has been making more people eligible for deportation, even if they were already legally here. We've already seen the administration terminate TPS for nearly every country that has had it since the start of Trump's term, and the asylum ruling limits how migrants can ask for that permission to come into the U.S. These rulings allow the government to further change the immigration system.
1: That's NPR's Jimena Bustillo. Thank you, Jimena.
2: Thank you.
0: We've reported that some 300,000 people originally from Haiti are living in the U.S. with temporary protected status, several thousand of whom have settled in Springfield, Ohio. They were the targets of this false, ugly claim by President Trump in 2024 during a presidential debate airing on ABC.
4: In Springfield, they're eating the dogs, the people that came in. They're eating the cats. They're eating the pets.
0: As we said, repeatedly proven false, but the impact on the community was profound. There were bomb threats, there were rallies by white supremacists, and so on. That's something the Reverend Carl Ruby knows well. Reverend Ruby is a senior pastor at Central Christian Church in Springfield. His congregation includes many Haitians. He also founded Springfield Neighbors United and G92, dedicated to helping Haitians in Springfield who are facing deportation. So we've called him to ask how his community is reacting to this latest news. Reverend Ruby, thanks for joining us.
5: Yeah, thank you.
0: You've obviously been following this closely. What have you been hearing so far from people in your community who could be affected by yesterday's ruling?
5: Well, I mean, yesterday was surreal in just the way that the tension hung over our city and particularly our Haitian community. And it was a whirlwind, and we're still trying to get a handle on it. But I was getting phone calls from members of the congregation asking if they should go to work.

0: work. There were Haitians with me when we received the news, and they immediately began crying. So yesterday was a really, really hard day.
1: I can imagine. So, you know, Haiti has been facing many struggles. I mean, this has gone on for sort of quite some time, but immediately there have been all kinds of pressures, you know, the gang violence, et cetera, which has sort of been reported. How have people in the community been sort of dealing with that, knowing that there was the specter of being sent back?
0: People who are advocates for Haitians are very, very aware of that. People who have kind of an anti-immigrant bias, I think they totally ignore that information. And just to kind of give you an indication of what it's like pastoring Haitians during this time, I had a 12-year-old child just this last week who was in a children's program, and we were talking about pigs. And he immediately told a story about seeing feral hogs eating bodies back in Haiti. So these are people who have been severely traumatized before they ever arrived here. And, you know, I think your listeners can imagine the fear in a child's mind and heart having fled that. And this child survived a kidnapping attempt. He went on to talk about, you know, hiding in a classroom while there was shooting outside. So they know how awful it is. They know what they're being sent back to, and they're terrified.
1: Can you just tell us a bit more about the Haitian community in Springfield and its place in Springfield? What do people do there? How have they sort of rooted themselves in the community there?
0: Yeah, I mean, Springfield was a shrinking Rust Belt city before they arrived, and we had gone through 50 years of decline. When Haitians arrived, it was the first time Springfield grew. We went from being one of the fastest shrinking cities to the fastest growing city. They fueled our economy. They started businesses. Businesses that were already here added shifts. New businesses came because of the Haitian workforce. So they've had a huge impact, and they show up everywhere. And most of them are professional people who are doing manual labor jobs because their certifications don't apply here. So they're very popular with employers. I've talked to one factory owner in town. He said they always show up. They work as much as they can, and they never fail drug tests. So they're the ideal employees. They're exactly what Springfield needs.
1: We only have about 30 seconds left, but is there any recourse that you're aware of so that people wouldn't have to leave?
0: There really isn't. I mean, we're encouraging people to apply for asylum. If they have an asylum pending case, that slows the process down. But no, there are no options, and we need a legislative fix to our immigration system, and until then, it's going to be one crisis like this after another.
1: That's the Reverend Carl Ruby. He's senior pastor at Central Christian Church in Springfield, Ohio. Reverend Ruby, thank you so much for talking with us.
0: You're welcome.
2: U.S. men's national soccer team got its first loss in the FIFA World Cup last night against Turkey. But the result doesn't change anything for the Americans, who had already clinched their spot in the knockout phase of the tournament. NPR's Becky Sullivan reports from Los Angeles.
3: It was a rowdy crowd of more than 70,000 who turned out in sunny Southern California to see the rare World Cup game that didn't really matter. Win, lose, or draw, Turkey had already been eliminated, and the U.S. had already won their group, and with it, an advantageous path in the knockout round starting next week. Because of that, U.S. coach Mauricio Pochettino chose to rest most of his usual starters and instead fielded a team of players who hadn't had that much playing time at all. Still, they had wanted to win, said forward Brendan Aaronson.
4: Lost the game, but I don't think it was a game to lose. We had a lot of chances, and, you know, we could have done better in some defensive plays, but, you know, it happens. You make 10 changes, you know, the team might not be used as, you know, the guys that have been playing.
3: Defender Austin Trusty and midfielder Sebastian Berhalter scored the two American goals, but the B team defense was leaky and gave up a pair of goals in the first half. Then, after keeping up a 2-2 tie for most of the second, Turkey scored the winner in the final minute of the game. One bright spot was the return of star winger Christian Pulisic, who came on in the second half as a sub to a big standing ovation. Pulisic didn't score, but he had one great chance and gave Aaronson another.
4: Just having him come into the game, he makes such a difference. You know, a lot of attention, of course, goes to him. So other guys, you know, have moments to, you know, have chances and stuff like that too. But yeah, he came on, he was electric as always.
3: The U.S. men had gotten off to their hottest start ever at the World Cup. This loss does cool them off a bit, but Pochettino says he's not worried about the result.
5: Creo que tenemos que recordar que terminamos primero.
6: What we need to remember that we won the first place in this group. We ended up being number one.
5: Manejando muy bien las expectativas y la presión.
6: And we managed all of the pressure and the expectations quite well.
3: In the press conference after the game, as reporters questioned him about slowing momentum and lessons learned, Pochettino grew impatient with what he saw as too much negativity.
5: I think it's all positive, and I am so positive. And I am happy. Maybe I am not showing because your questions are a little bit weird, but I am so happy and the players are happy because I think we perform, we compete, and we are first.
3: That first place finish means that next Wednesday in the knockout phase, the Americans will face Bosnia and Herzegovina. The U.S. will be the favorites. Becky Sullivan, NPR News, Los Angeles.

0: This is NPR News.
1: And this is 89.9 KCRW. I'm Danielle Chiriguayo. Good morning. More than 70 members of LA County's urban search and rescue team head to Venezuela today to provide aid after two powerful earthquakes struck the country. The specialized crew departed from its headquarters in Pacoima along with six canine teams and 84,000 pounds of equipment. And in Venezuela, they will help look for potentially hundreds of people still trapped inside of collapsed buildings, as well as assist with recovery efforts. LA County Fire Department Captain Aaron Caton told KABC that they expect it will be a challenging deployment.
2: We're always anticipating a lot of difficulty, and in the developing countries, what we see first off are the things that you would expect in terms of lack of local resources. And we already know that too, that the local population is struggling with a lot of collapsed buildings from this earthquake.
1: Caton says the team will stay in Venezuela for as long as they are needed. This is KCRW News.
3: KCRW sponsors include Greenwich Entertainment, presenting Peter Asher, Everywhere Man. 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Tickets on sale now.
4: 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I'm Steve Chiotakis. 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
0: It's Morning Edition from NPR News. I'm Leila Fadel.
6: And I'm Michelle Martin. In the shadow of Indonesia's highly active Mount Merapi, traditional community radio networks are being replaced by smartphones and social media for information about disasters. But there's a trade-off for faster warnings. Naina Rao has more.
7: On the slopes of Indonesia's Mount Merapi, farmer Mujianto unlocks a building he helped keep alive for years. Behind the rusted door is a dusty, abandoned radio station that once helped villagers survive one of the world's most active volcanoes. Mujianto points to the empty corners of the room, explaining that this used to be the main broadcast booth. In the early 2000s, government warnings often struggled to reach Merapi's remote mountain villages, so local farmers pooled their own money and built MMC FM, a community radio station, from scratch. It aired live reports from people working on the volcano slopes like this one back in 2007. Today, the station is silent. Its equipment broke during the pandemic, and volunteers couldn't afford repairs. But Mujianto says that's not the main reason it disappeared.
8: The culture has taken a complete 180-degree turn. Audiences today don't just want to listen to a voice on the radio. With digitalization, they now want visuals.
7: Research from the Reuters Institute shows Indonesians increasingly consume news through social media and video platforms now. So the community here traded the analog dial for the smartphone screen. But Mujianto worries about what happens when information is driven purely by algorithms.
8: On the old community radio frequencies, neighbors trusted the voices on the air because they knew the broadcasters were the very same farmers working the fields next to them. Digital platforms like Instagram or TikTok care about what goes viral, not necessarily what is true.
7: Mugento says misleading posts like old videos of past eruptions shared as if Merapi is erupting in real time sometimes circulate online. Today, when he's not farming, Mugento spends some time filtering rumors about Merapi online, cross-checking information with local authorities before forwarding verified updates to neighbors on WhatsApp groups. Those same groups are now central to Merapi's emergency procedures. Negin Saputra is the deputy head of the village preparedness team and helps coordinate evacuations in one of the villages closest to the crater. When the volcano's alert level rises, official warnings arrive through WhatsApp messages from the geological agency. They trigger a chain of actions by emergency workers and local officials like Saputra.
9: Vulnerable residents are evacuated first, especially infants, pregnant women, and the elderly.
7: If conditions worsen, Saputra says everyone closest to the crater will be evacuated. That's when he notes that not everybody has smartphones.
9: Some residents, especially the elderly, don't use social media. So announcements are made through loudspeakers that are usually used for the call to prayer from mosques.
7: For farmers like 80-year-old Ibu Temu, she is one of the people those announcements are meant to reach. She doesn't have a smartphone because she doesn't know how to use it. She used to listen to MMC FM for eruption warnings. Now, she relies on those loudspeakers and her neighbors to keep her informed. But she still turns on her radio every evening. She says ever since her son moved away, the music on the radio makes the house feel lively. The machine that was once a tool of physical survival has transitioned to an emotional one, helping her cope with the loneliness of living alone. And she has no plans of abandoning it. For NPR News, I'm Naina Rao in Mount Merapi in central Java, Indonesia.
0: Time now for StoryCorps. This week, we revisit a story about Chosen Family. Stefan Lynch was raised by gay parents at the start of the AIDS crisis in the early 1980s. At StoryCorps, he told his friend Beth Tepper about growing up.
10: My family were mostly gay guys who were my babysitters and the guys who, you know, took the pictures at my birthday parties. And I felt like I had this amazing family. I called them my aunties. And it was a really wonderful, amazing world that came crashing down. Starting in 82, the first person I knew died of AIDS. A young guy named Steve.
11: And how old were you at the time?
10: I was 10 when he was diagnosed. And I remember I was on the beach and I saw him and he was covered in these purple spots. And I remember asking my dad, like, what's wrong with Steve? And my dad said, oh, he has this skin cancer called Kaposi sarcoma. And I said, well, what is that? And my dad said, well, nobody really knows, but there's some gay men that are getting it. And within, I think, 2 months, Steve was dead. And it was pretty much a succession of deaths of my family throughout the next decade. My stepdad, Bill, died in 87. My dad died in 91 after a really grueling 6 months of me taking care of him. You know, I was 19, and at that point, everyone had died except for a handful of stragglers who I now hold near and dear to my heart, my aunties. It was a powerful family. There was a lot of love. And they modeled for me how to survive an epidemic even if you were dying while doing it.
0: Stefan Lynch and Beth Tepper for StoryCorps in San Francisco. Today, Lynch is a nursing director at an LGBTQ plus health center. 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
16: Live from NPR News in Washington, I'm Dave Mattingly. Search teams from California and Virginia are joining those from other countries now in Venezuela, where thousands of people are missing following two powerful earthquakes. They struck on Wednesday, less than a minute apart. At least 589 people are confirmed dead. The earthquakes were the strongest to hit Venezuela in more than a century. Britain's King Charles has become the first British monarch to publish his taxes. The palace also says the King and Queen Camilla will no longer make Buckingham Palace their home. NPR's Lauren Freyer has more from London.
17: Next year, Buckingham Palace finishes renovations that cost nearly $500 million. But the King and Queen say they'll continue living at Clarence House across the street. The palace will remain the ceremonial and operational center of the monarchy and be able to host more tourists and events. Meanwhile, the King's tax bill shows he paid nearly $17 million last year, putting him in the top 100 UK taxpayers. He's not required to pay income or property tax, but his late mother, Queen Elizabeth, started voluntarily doing so, and Charles followed. He's published details for transparency, but critics say it's not enough and want a breakdown of how these figures were calculated. Taxpayer funding for the royals is rising next year, mostly for upkeep of palaces and properties. Lauren Freyer, NPR News, London.
16: This is NPR News from Washington. The National Weather Service says more than a half dozen states in the central U.S. are under flood watches and warnings today because of storms and heavy rains. They extend from Kansas to southern Ohio and West Virginia. Mark Lau with Hawaii Public Radio reports on reaction to yesterday's ruling from the U.S. Supreme Court that struck down the state's law limiting when gun owners can bring weapons onto private property.
18: Since 2023, Hawaii gun owners have had to get permission to bring firearms onto private properties open to the public. Think grocery stores, malls, and gas stations. The High Court ruling means concealed firearms can be taken to those areas without explicit approval. Kevin O'Grady is one of the case attorneys who worked to bring the law down.
19: It's our belief that the Second Amendment is not a second-class right.
18: The heavily Democratic state has generally favored increased gun restrictions. Governor Josh Green, a Democrat and a former ER doctor, says gun owners should carry liability insurance if they want to bring their firearms out in public. O'Grady says there will be more lawsuits filed to take on Hawaii's restrictive gun laws. For NPR News, I'm Mark Liddow, Honolulu.
16: Vermont is the first state to ban the herbicide paraquat, citing possible links to Parkinson's disease. It's one of the most commonly used weed killers in the U.S. On Wall Street, the Dow was up 81 points. I'm Dave Mattingly, NPR News in Washington.
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20: Hey, it's Novena Carmel. 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
1: 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Well, coming up on the program, we are going to be talking artificial intelligence. Joining us will be Kim Masters and Matt Bellany, and they are going to banter, they're going to discuss, they're going to get down to it and talk about the decision for Amazon to drop out of distributing a movie called Artificial. It was a movie critical of the AI company OpenAI. That's at 7:45.
0: It's Morning Edition from NPR News. I'm Leila Fadel.
6: And I'm Michelle Martin. Good morning. President Trump hosted farmers in the White House Rose Garden last night, where he discussed wanting to give them more federal aid.
0: It's part of an effort to shore up the president's relationships with a group that had been part of his base ahead of November elections, after tariffs and the Iran war has squeezed their finances.
6: NPR's Daniel Kurtzleben is here to tell us more about this. Good morning, Daniel.
2: Good morning.
6: What did the president have to say to the farmers?
2: Well, first off, Trump likes to talk about people supporting him, and farmers have heavily supported him in the past. So that came up multiple times.
21: From the day I ran, for some reason you like me. I came from the city, a city slicker. And from the day I ran, you liked me. And from the day I ran, I like you.
2: But beyond that, he talked about a few policy proposals, including that $11 billion in farm aid he wants now. Now, if Congress approves that, it would be in addition to $12 billion in aid paid out earlier this year. And like you said, this all comes amid a wave of White House attention on farmers. There was a farmer roundtable in Wisconsin a few weeks ago, and Trump's administration has proposed a plan that would essentially force Iran to buy U.S. ag products, though details on that are very sketchy right now. And Trump is pushing to allow higher ethanol fuel to be sold year-round. Now, right now, it's not, because it can contribute to air pollution during warmer months.
6: That is a lot of focus on one sort of particular, I don't know, constituency, I guess I would say. Mm-hmm. But it's also true that the president's own policy decisions have caused problems for this group.
2: Well, exactly. Now, it had already been a rough few years for farmers, but Trump's actions this term really didn't help. Tariffs made inputs like equipment more expensive. His trade wars have especially damaged the soybean market, and the war in Iran made fertilizer and diesel more costly, though prices are starting to come down. But people in farm country have lost confidence in the president. 1 month into this term, rural voters' net approval of Trump was at plus 22 percentage points in the NPR PBS News Marist poll. This month, it was at negative 10. So that's a huge slide.
6: Danielle, can we go back to that proposal you just mentioned about Iran? Can you tell us any more about it?
2: Well, not really, because we don't know a lot. What officials have said is that the U.S. and Qatar would oversee any unfrozen assets and use that control to require Iran to buy U.S. corn, soy, and wheat. Now, we should say that Iran pretty quickly responded that they wouldn't go along with this. And the idea raises real questions. For example, right now, Iran buys food from other countries, including U.S. allies. So it could complicate the U.S.'s relationships with those countries if the U.S. muscles them out of the Iranian market. Now, none of that has stopped Trump and other White House officials from talking up this proposal all week. But if it doesn't happen, farmers won't give Trump credit for simply attempting a new policy, says Republican pollster Whit Ayers.
22: Promises of things that might happen in the future if things all go our way and the Iranians decide to buy a bunch of agricultural products, even though they say they're not going to do so, that's just like smoke and mirrors.
2: And as far as aid goes, now that may make some farmers happier with Trump, but also a lot of farmers will tell you they just prefer good profits over government checks.
6: That is NPR's Daniel Kurtzleben. Daniel, thank you.
2: Thank you.
0: Big TV networks often use their channels to promote their own shows. ABC is using its airwaves to push back on what it says are the Trump administration's efforts to muzzle its free speech.
23: The View has welcomed your favorite guests and covered the issues you care about for nearly 30 years. Now, the FCC wants to control who is allowed to appear on the show.
0: As NPR's David Folkenflik reports, you're watching a pitched battle between one of the nation's largest television networks and the U.S. government.
24: The Federal Communications Commission sets the rules by which companies can broadcast on the public airwaves. As its chair, Brendan Carr is the top enforcer. He has had ABC and its corporate parent, the Walt Disney Company, in his crosshairs since the outset of the second Trump administration.
3: We've been making very clear over the last 18 or so months that we are going to be holding broadcasters accountable.
24: Carr is investigating the ABC chat show The View. He argues it is unfair to the president and Republicans. This from an interview with NPR late last month.
3: If you want to have a program and put it out over the broadcast airwaves, you should comply with the rules of the road.
24: The rule he's referring to is called equal time. That means networks and stations can't favor specific candidates or political parties during election season on any of their shows. Except that is for news programs. Government officials aren't supposed to interfere with journalists' independent news judgment. For two decades, the FCC has deemed The View as a news show and thus exempt from that rule. Carr has sharply questioned that. Carr is also investigating whether Disney should be stripped of the broadcast licenses for the eight local TV stations it owns. That dispute over the diversity, equity, and inclusion policies at the company.
3: The case of Disney in particular, our enforcement investigation is not about speech, it's about conduct and whether they have had policies that discriminate.
24: Among other things, Carr has zeroed in on policies meant to boost hiring of people from underrepresented groups in front of the camera and behind it. Disney and ABC declined comment. In legal filings, ABC and Disney call Carr's claims baloney, and they say his actions are an unconstitutional drive to punish free speech. That one could hit Disney where it hurts. ABC holds licenses in the nation's six largest TV markets. Now it is appealing to viewers of those stations. Here's what it's airing in New York City.
4: Channel 7 has proudly served you for more than 75 years. Every day, we commit to inform, entertain, and serve you. Now, the FCC is questioning our commitment to the community.
24: The FCC rarely fails to renew a license. It does so only in extreme circumstance. And to force a broadcaster to defend its license years ahead of schedule, as Carr has done to ABC, that's almost unheard of.
5: I've been doing this for how long? 46 years. 46 years. I've been doing this for 46 years. I've never seen anything like it.
24: Arthur Belenduke has practiced FCC law for, as I believe you've just heard, a very long time. He notes the FCC has not set this for a public hearing, and he says there's a reason for that.
5: They want to hold something over Disney's head that says, oh, we might pull your license if you don't toe the line. We care about Disney, The View, Jimmy Kimmel. Get in line before the midterms, or we're going to cause you trouble.
24: Belenduke is filing briefs this morning on behalf of the Media Action Center and Frequency Forward, two public interest groups. He's using a legal maneuver to try to force the FCC's decision-making process into the open.
5: They don't get to do this behind closed doors.
24: Carr said Thursday afternoon that Disney is offering misinformation about his actions. Last I checked the FCC website, there are more than 40,000 public comments on the licensing question, another 53,000 on The View. Not all of those favor ABC. The Conservative Media Research Center says it delivered voluminous evidence that The View favors Democrats. But I read through a bunch of comments from ABC viewers, and man, are they ticked off at the idea of losing their shows. David Folkenflik, NPR News.
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1: And this is 89.9 KCRW. I'm Danielle Chiriguayo. Hundreds of thousands of Haitian and Syrian immigrants living legally in the U.S. may soon be deported after the U.S. Supreme Court effectively ended their temporary protected status. The 6-3 decision also rejected the plaintiffs' claims that the Trump administration terminated their status due to racial discrimination. And now that leaves thousands of migrants who have lived in the U.S. for years or even decades, many who are also here in L.A., to possibly lose their work permits, jobs and driver's licenses. UCLA professor Ahilan Arulanantham represented some of the plaintiffs in the case, and he says the ruling was a major win for the White House.
8: It hands to the administration and to the far right wing of the anti-immigrant movement an important victory that they have struggled with for a number of years, since they've wanted to kill off protections for TPS.
1: Arulanantham says now it falls on Congress to protect TPS holders from deportation. But it's unclear how quickly Haitians and Syrians may be removed from the U.S., and some TPS holders could potentially stay in the country by claiming asylum. This is KCRW News.
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1: 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I'm Danielle Chiriguayo. Why did Amazon drop out of distributing a movie critical of OpenAI called Artificial? Initial reactions to a cut of it may have been lukewarm, but Kim Masters and Matt Bellany argue that there may be other reasons why Amazon pulled it.
10: I am joined by my partner in banter, Matt Bellany. Hello, Matt.
11: Hi there.
10: So as we are speaking, CAA is trying to negotiate a deal for this movie, Artificial. It's a movie from Luca Guadagnino. He did Call Me By Your Name and Challengers, which was for Amazon. But this movie, Artificial, is about Sam Altman and the attempt to overthrow him at OpenAI. And it apparently casts him as well as one Elon Musk in a very negative light. This movie was all but done. And then we are told that Mike Hopkins, the head of Prime Video, and also the head of the Amazon MGM film studio, swooped in with this picture. Again, it wasn't dated, but it was almost completed, and said, hey, we're not releasing this, you know, we're just going to, another studio would be, it would be better for another studio. It's not us. And this movie was a CAA package with clients, including Andrew Garfield. And of course, Brian Lord, head of CAA, represents Luca Guadagnino. So this seems to me to be marking the beginning, along with some other recent stories, of tech relationships and tech oligarchy and politics really starting to affect what we see on the screen.
11: Yeah, I mean, there's a pretty clear message here because Amazon reviewed this script. I read an early draft of this script, and it was pretty negative about Sam Altman and other tech players. And they greenlit this film last summer. What has changed between then and now? The only thing that has really changed is that Amazon has a $50 billion deal to both invest in and have them use their cloud services for OpenAI. And that creates a gigantic conflict here. And Amazon is not saying this explicitly, but the messaging is, we don't want to jeopardize our actual business, which is the cloud computing business, for some little $40 million cute Hollywood movie that we don't really care about.
10: Yes. So this movie, they were thinking might have awards potential, although various studios have now seen it because CAA has been screening it as part of this effort to sell it. And we've heard some mixed to negative feedback. It's an unusual move, especially it's damaging to the person who runs the film studio day to day, Courtney Valenti. It can affect her relationships. I mean, if you're a director with an edgy project, are you going to come there now or are you going to be nervous? And it also, CAA is going to be pretty offended by this behavior. And we know that sometimes they don't want to give their best stuff to studios that offend them. Although I will say in this environment today, maybe that's not something they can do so much.
11: And that's kind of the point here, is that most, if not all, of the Hollywood studios are now either owned by or have significant relationships with the big tech companies that now dominate media. And if this is the future of Hollywood movie making and television making, maybe big tech is off limits now.
10: Yeah. And who knows what else? I mean, there's also political stuff. You know, remember The Apprentice couldn't get arrested and got a very small release after, you know, it became clear what it was about, Donald Trump and his rise. Not a flattering portrayal. Yes. And A24, you know, some people were sort of thinking that's the kind of company that will pick up a film like this because they're scrappy, they're independent. But they made their own deal with a tech company almost the same day that Amazon pulled out of this movie.
11: Yeah. I mean, A24 announced a $75 million relationship with Google. And that's slightly different because it's designed to create filmmaker tools that can be used to make movies and using AI to make movies. It's not necessarily a generative AI proposal, but it's certainly a big tech company, Google, getting into bed with A24. And A24 was never going to do the Sam Altman movie because one of their biggest investors is Thrive Capital, which is Josh Kushner's company. And Thrive Capital is heavily invested in OpenAI.
10: So kind of a brave new world. Thank you, Matt.
11: Thank you.
10: That's Matt Bellany. He and I are partners in Puck News.
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1: From Marketplace in Washington, I'm Kimberly Adams. Lots of economic data out this morning. U.S. trade deficit numbers, plus reports on wholesale and retail inventory levels. Here to help us break it all down is Christopher Lowe, chief economist at FHN Financial in New York. Chris, welcome.
27: Good morning, Kimberly.
1: Let's talk trade deficit first. It grew last month, surging from $83 billion in April to over $105 billion last month. What's explaining that jump?
27: It is, you know, continued volatility associated with both tariffs and with the supply squeeze in oil globally and the Iran war. So, you know, what we've seen, huge swings from some of the smallest trade deficit numbers we've seen in over a decade to some of the biggest in a year.
1: We also got numbers today on two different sets of data related to inventory, retail inventory numbers and advance wholesale inventories. What do those two numbers tell us?
27: Retail inventory is actually rising 0.6%. Wholesale inventory is up 0.3%. When inventories rise that much in 1 month, it's a pretty good indication that spending was weaker than businesses had planned for. That maybe there was some overproduction. People's spending in dollar terms was just about even, you know, they continuing to rise. But spending in real terms what they actually got for that spending was down. And that's because so much of the household budget went to filling the gas tank.
2: Christopher Lowe is chief economist at FHN Financial in New York. Thank you so much.
27: Thank you.
2: Let's do the numbers. The Dow is up 16 points, basically flat. The S&P 500 is down 0.1%, and the NASDAQ is down 0.2%.
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2: We turn now to our ongoing series, What's That Like?, where we explore the weird and wonderful world of work. Dawn Wolf knew she wanted to work with animals after watching the 1974 film Benji, featuring a lovable stray dog. Today, she's a pet talent agent, matching animal actors with film, television, and commercial productions.
6: I'm Dawn Wolf. I'm the owner of Positively Famous, and I am an animal talent agent. I work with all kinds of animals. I mean, bunnies seem to get a lot of work. I've had tarantulas on set, which was not my favorite thing I've ever done. But yeah. I saw the Benji movie when I was 7 years old, and I was fascinated with how well-trained the dog was.
16: Audiences everywhere are calling him America's new most huggable hero.
18: I feel love.
6: I got lucky a few years later to get a border collie, and she really showed me just how smart dogs can be and really what is possible with training. So that's really kind of what got me started in this. People contact me all the time saying their dog is so cute and they think that they should be in this business. You have to understand you're going to have a video person or a camera person in between you and your pet. It's really the training that's going to get them booked. It's not the cuteness. For me, my personal dogs have always been leg humping dogs, which has been one of those things that, you know, they've literally flown me around the country because not all dogs will hump legs on anybody. One of the things that is always needed is dogs that can play dead. My little dog, Nikki, she died in every single thing that she ever did. She was an amazing, amazing little actress.
19: He killed my nephew, my brother. Who does you know my man over his car and a puppy?
6: Productions a lot of times will reach out to me and they'll say, hey, we need a small dog tomorrow. And I actually have to call them and say, what's the scene? Because, you know, maybe the scene is somebody's holding the small dog, but they're being screamed and yelled at. And you can't just throw a poor little dog into something like that without some rehearsal.
20: Dog.
6: Sometimes we do need protection type dogs. You know, I actually just did something with a Belgian Malinois in Atlanta recently, and she had to actually jump and put her paws up on somebody to knock them down.
21: Sophia, don't.
22: You shot my dog.
21: I get it.
6: That's a big thing in this business too. It's safety. There are animal safety reps who are present on mostly videotape shoots. And they are there as a kind of liaison between us and the production to say, hey, you know, that's not really going to work out for the pet to go and do that. So we're always grateful to our animal safety reps that are there to help. I have people reach out about their cats. They're like, my cat is so beautiful. It's so friendly. It's playful. And I say, do you take your cat out in a stroller or on a leash and a harness? And they're like, no, you have to take the cats out in public and really socialize them. Cats are a nightmare on set at times. Even some of the pro cats.
28: Where's the cat?
21: I don't know.
6: It's been a career, you know, that again, I couldn't imagine, but I'm so thankful for. It allowed me to, you know, be home with my two little boys when they were little and be there for my mom when she got sick with cancer. So it's just been a good fit all the way around.
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3: Good morning. Back-to-back earthquakes in Venezuela claim more than 500 lives so far, with many more people still missing. U.S. Southern Command says it is supporting search and rescue efforts. It's Morning Edition from NPR News. A controversial state fair celebrating 250 years of America is underway on the National Mall. I'm Michelle Martin.
4: And I'm Leila Fadel. Tied to America 250 celebrations, more National Guard troops deploy to Washington, D.C. The actor and director Olivia Wilde talks to A about making and acting in a new film called The Invite. She plays a wife in a marriage on the rocks. It's Friday, June 26th. Happy birthday to singer, songwriter, and guitarist Chris Isaak, perhaps best known for his haunting song, Wicked Game. He's 70 today. News is next.
5: Live from NPR News in Washington, I'm Windsor Johnston. The Trump administration has announced $150 million in assistance for Venezuela after two powerful earthquakes left at least 589 people dead. NPR's Pat Metanis reports emergency teams are digging through the rubble of collapsed buildings in Caracas, searching for survivors.
8: The State Department says it's deploying search and rescue teams from Virginia and California to Venezuela to help locate survivors of the earthquake. The Virginia team will include 80 people and six dogs. Local authorities say they believe hundreds of people are still stuck under rubble. The $150 million from the U.S. is for aid groups and United Nations agencies. The State Department has also enlisted help from the Pentagon for logistics and delivery of urgent medical and other supplies. According to the UN, nearly 8 million people in Venezuela were already in need of humanitarian support as the country has been in deep political and financial crisis for many years. Fatma Tanis, NPR News.
5: President Trump hosted farmers at the White House last night as the administration tries to shore up support among one of his most reliable voting blocs. NPR's Danielle Kurtzleben reports tariffs and the war with Iran have driven up prices, adding to the financial strain facing many farmers.
20: Tariffs made inputs like equipment more expensive. His trade wars have especially damaged the soybean market, and the war in Iran made fertilizer and diesel more costly, though prices are starting to come down. But people in farm country have lost confidence in the president. 1 month into this term, rural voters' net approval of Trump was at plus 22 percentage points in the NPR PBS News Marist poll. This month it was at negative 10. So that's a huge slide.
5: It's NPR's Danielle Kurtzleben. President Trump's push to overhaul U.S. elections is facing pushback on Capitol Hill. The president says he won't sign any legislation until Congress pass what's known as the Save America Act. NPR's Ashley Lopez reports the measure has little chance of advancing in the Senate.
23: Trump has said he believes the Save America Act would ensure Republicans never lose another election, as his party faces a potentially bruising election cycle this fall. If passed, passed the law would prohibit states from registering voters who don't provide proof of citizenship. That includes birth certificates, passports, and some state and tribal IDs. Citizenship is already required to register to vote, and according to experts, non-citizen voting is extremely rare. The law would also require voter ID for ballots cast both in person and by mail. The bill would also force states to hand over sensitive voter data to the Trump administration. It does not currently have the 60 votes needed in the Senate to overcome a filibuster. Ashley Lopez, NPR News.
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1: It's 8:04 on 89.9 KCRW. I'm Danielle Chiriguayo. Crews have started the massive cleanup effort in Boyle Heights now that the fire at a local cold storage warehouse has been extinguished. It took a week after it initially caught fire to be put out after it sparked. A rotting food smell is also lingering over the neighborhood because of the millions of pounds of food inside the facility that is going bad. City officials say that they're going to return the buildings to its owner today, who they say will try to mitigate the smell and pay for much of the cleanup. Environmental teams are also busy collecting debris and testing any water runoff to stop toxins from flowing into storm drains. LA City Councilwoman Isabel Jurado represents the area, and she says residents deserve transparency and accountability.
7: Recovery isn't just about removing debris. It's about public health. It's about restoring trust and about making sure families understand what they're exposed to, how cleanup will happen, and who will ultimately be responsible.
1: LA Mayor Karen Bass vowed to issue an executive order to mobilize extra resources for Boyle Heights to help with remediation and cleanup. It's official. California voters will decide this fall whether to place a first-of-its-kind tax on the state's billionaires. The controversial one-time 5% tax qualified for the November ballot last week, but Governor Gavin Newsom and tech moguls tried to strike a last-minute deal with the measure's supporters to pull it from the ballot before yesterday's deadline. Ultimately, those talks broke down. Deborah Carthan, who's vice president of the union sponsoring the measure, is criticizing the governor for not offering an alternative to offset the billions in expected cuts to Medicaid.
9: Governor Newsom has had 7 months to put forward a solution to prevent hospitals from closing and save patient lives, but he hasn't because Governor Newsom has no plan.
1: Supporters say the tax would raise roughly $100 billion over several years for Medi-Cal and other public health programs, but opponents say that it could drive wealthy residents out of the state and hurt the state's economy. And the jury hearing the Palisades fire arson case against suspect Jonathan Rindernecht will return to court this morning after saying they're at an impasse. The jury deliberated for more than 13 hours before saying that they weren't able to reach a unanimous verdict. From here, one of two things can happen. Either the jury eventually comes to a decision, or if they're unable to, the judge could declare a mistrial. Steve Haney is Rindernecht's defense attorney, and he said the deadlock was unexpected.
10: Well, we were told there was a verdict. So, you know, we go into the courtroom for a verdict and find out that it's quite a different situation.
1: Rindernecht is accused of starting the most destructive wildfire in L.A. history. His defense team has argued that prosecutors did not prove without a reasonable doubt that he lit the fire. If convicted, Rindernecht could face decades in prison. This is KCRW News. 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
4: It's Morning Edition from NPR News. I'm Leila Fadin.
3: And I'm Michelle Martin. Good morning. Rescuers in Venezuela continue their search for thousands of people missing after two devastating earthquakes struck in quick succession on Wednesday night.
4: The quakes hit the capital and surrounding areas, causing widespread destruction and overwhelming local response efforts. Venezuelan officials now say at least 589 people are confirmed dead and warn the toll is likely to rise as the search continues.

0: Well, basically, what people are saying is that some parts of Caracas look like a war zone because many buildings have collapsed entirely. And also in La Guaira, which is a city about an hour away on the Caribbean coast. And because so many buildings have collapsed, thousands of people have lost their homes. They're sleeping in parks at night. Even people who perhaps their building didn't collapse are sleeping outside because they're afraid of the replicas from the earthquake. So basically, what humanitarian groups are saying in Venezuela is that this is going to be a very long effort to support these people. These people are going to need food, shelter, medicines. So this is going to take several weeks. They're going to need support for several weeks there to get back on their feet.
1: And what about right now? Like, how is the search and rescue operation working? I mean, it just sounds like the conditions there are really horrific.
0: Yeah, what you have right now is hundreds of people also trapped inside the rubble, inside buildings, and some of these people are still alive and desperately waiting for help. Venezuela doesn't have much experience dealing with major earthquakes because they just don't happen there so often. It's not like California or Japan. Some journalists have been trying to speak to people who are trapped inside buildings. This is a clip from the city of La Guaira where a journalist is trying to get people to scream out their names to prove that they're alive.
2: ¿Cómo te llamas, hermano?
3: Anthony. El otro.
4: Ramón.
3: Y el otro. Ari.
0: So you can see there that you can sort of hear their voices muffled because these people are just behind several feet of concrete, like inside a hole or very deep inside a building, and they can't get out.
1: And it's not exactly a secret that Venezuela's economy has been severely strained for a number of years. You've certainly written reporting on that. You know, the economy is strained. You know, the health services is strained. The infrastructure in general has been under pressure. So do they think that they can cope with the scale of this disaster?
0: Yeah, I mean, the government of Venezuela is going to need major economic support for rebuilding and even for the humanitarian response. I mean, this is a government that's only paying public servants $200 a month because they're so broke. Any public servant in Venezuela, a teacher, a nurse, only gets paid $200 a month. It's a place where inflation is at 500% annually. So this is going to be a big shock for Venezuela's economy. So it's not only just the rescue teams right now you need, the immediate response to help people. But how do you help the country recover some of its infrastructure after that? The nation's main airport has also been damaged. So that's going to be another investment you're going to need to get that up and running. So it seems like they're going to need support on many fronts to recover from this earthquake.
1: That's Manuel Rueda. He's reporting from neighboring Colombia. Manuel, thank you.
0: Absolutely.
5: For more on the rescue efforts, we turn to Cesar Jimenez with Project Hope in Venezuela. His group is a global health and humanitarian aid organization which deploys teams to provide medical and search and rescue assistance. Cesar is in the capital and joins me now. Thank you for being here.
6: Thanks to you for the opportunity.
5: First, are you, your family, your colleagues at Project Hope all safe?
6: Yes. Thankfully, all of the Project Hope Venezuela team is doing okay. Only with minor structural damage in their households, mm-hmm. and my family, and a lot of my relatives are okay as well.
5: Now you are part of these rescue efforts. What have you been seeing as your teams are deployed?
6: Okay, so our teams deployed the very night of the earthquake, and we deployed to assess the frontline ambulatory network, and. In some locations, we found moderate damage to facades, meaning that the buildings are safe enough to remain operational. Uh-huh. But in others, the structural stability is complete compromise, and we cannot risk treating patients inside facilities that are vulnerable to collapse from all of these aftershocks.
5: What does that mean for rescue efforts if you're worried about going into buildings that might collapse?
6: Well, for the centers that remain stable, mm-hmm. our priority is supporting the medical staff.
5: Okay.
6: So despite all of the lack of power and communications, our team, our rapid response team, are doing an outstanding job using all of the efforts to assess all of the realities,
5: Yeah.
6: It's actually pretty devastating and heartbreaking scene right now.

0: in La Guaira specifically.
1: Yeah. Describe some of that
0: Because,
1: for me. What are you seeing? How
0: yeah,
1: are people
0: because,
1: holding up?
0: yeah. Maybe more than 40 or 50 buildings partially or totally collapsed. I'm talking about businesses, households, hotels entirely, maybe 15 or to 20 stories building totally collapsed with a lot of people inside, a lot of pets, kids, pregnant women. It's really heartbreaking. And there are still hundreds of people trapped under the buildings. Actually, local civil protection teams are working, trying to retrieve all of these people, but we're running out of time, you know. And thankfully, all of the humanitarian aid is underway. The country, we have seen planes from El Salvador, Mexico, Switzerland, the United States. We're very thankful for that. And they're coming, a lot of volunteers, a lot of search and rescue teams with canine units, a lot of humanitarian aid, like water, medical supplies, medical equipment, the pharmacy, pharmaceuticals. So all of the international support, it's welcome right now.
1: You mentioned we're running out of time as you try to save people who are under these collapsed buildings. What would you say are the most pressing needs right now? What does Venezuela need?
0: Well, as for now, we need, you know, as a country, and as I was saying before in other spaces, I think no country is ever prepared for this kind of catastrophic emergency, you know. In as the other colleague was saying, we were not prepared in structurally. Within the healthcare system, we're not prepared to receive a lot of people injured and with a need to receive medical support. As for now, we as country need a lot of support with medical supplies, with water, with medical equipment, with volunteers, with search and rescue team, more search and specialized search and rescue teams.
1: Cesar Jimenez joins us from Caracas, Venezuela, where he is working with a Project Hope team to provide medical and other humanitarian aid after Wednesday's earthquakes. Thank you so much for joining, and I hope you come back on the program to update us on this work ahead.
0: Thank you.
2: Houston, Texas is home to one of the nation's largest Venezuelan communities. After two powerful earthquakes killed at least 235 people in Venezuela, many are turning their worry into action to help families back home. Here's Lucio Vasquez with the Texas Newsroom.
3: In a hot cargo garage in Katy, a Houston suburb, volunteers at a pop-up donation drive packed boxes with canned tuna, diapers, and medicine. Many were Venezuelans living in the U.S. trying to help from thousands of miles away. Eriana Rigardia first came early Thursday to donate hygiene items like pads, tampons, and body soap. Then she stayed to help pack boxes.
4: One thing I admire about being Venezuelan is our resilience, being there for each other, and then just supporting each other during the tough times.
3: Rigardia was with her mother when she learned of two devastating earthquakes that struck Venezuela Wednesday night. She called her grandmother in Caracas. Rigardia was relieved to hear her voice. She was safe. But relief quickly gave way to a different feeling, the need to help.
4: Being far away from a family and being outside and being part of the outside is very important for us to come together and support our people.
3: Venezuelan officials on Thursday night said there may be hundreds of people still trapped under debris. The Trump administration has already pledged $150 million for relief efforts. And throughout the country, donation drives have opened, including here in Katy, which has one of the largest Venezuelan communities in the country. People around here call it Katyzuela, a place dotted with dozens of Venezuelan-owned businesses like bakeries and restaurants. At another nearby donation site at Mi Querencia Latin Market, Amelia Millan was also moved to donate after seeing the destruction in her home country. She says her family in Venezuela is safe, but many of their homes were badly damaged.
5: I wish I could get on a plane and be there right now. Believe me, my heart and my mind are there right now. It's very hard to concentrate on work or anything else.
3: Back inside the hot cargo garage, volunteers sorted donations for hours. Between packing boxes, many paused to write messages of support on a wall near the garage's entrance, beside a Venezuelan flag. One message read, "Estamos contigo, Venezuela." We are with you, Venezuela. For NPR News, I'm Lucio Vasquez.

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1: And this is 89.9 KCRW. I'm Danielle Chiriguayo. LA County saw a jump in job growth last month, probably driven in part by rebuilding efforts following the Palisades and Eaton fires. The construction industry added some 2,300 jobs between April and May, and new job postings jumped by nearly 50% compared to a year ago. LA County says those numbers indicate that rebuilding the Pacific Palisades in Altadena is also boosting the local economy. Overall, the hotel and restaurant industries saw the biggest monthly gains after adding some 3,700 jobs. Meanwhile, the U.S. Supreme Court struck down part of California's concealed carry law yesterday, making it easier for licensed gun owners to bring firearms into businesses. The 6-3 ruling says the state cannot require gun owners to get a business owner's permission before carrying a weapon inside stores or restaurants. Businesses can, however, still ban firearms by posting signs or telling customers that guns are not allowed. This is KCRW News.
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5: 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I'm Leila Faldin.
6: I'm Michelle Martin.
7: And I'm A. Martinez. At the beginning of the new film, The Invite, a line from an Oscar Wilde play pops up on the screen. It goes, "One should always be in love. That is the reason one should never marry." The Invite is a story of a marriage on the ropes. Olivia Wilde, no relation to Oscar, plays Angela. Seth Rogen plays Joe. They are at each other's throats right from the start.
8: What is this?
9: That's a rug.
8: Did you buy this rug because the neighbors are coming?
9: Oh my God.
7: Angela is frantically preparing to host a dinner party for a mysterious new couple living in the apartment above them. Joe is not keen on having them over. The couple brings a dessert to the party and a shocking proposal.
8: Just to be clear, you, her, and me.
10: Yes.
8: Me too.
10: Yes, also you.
7: The Invite was directed by Olivia Wilde. When we meet her character, Angela is a big ball of anxiety.
9: She is existing on top of a very powerful fault line of tension. And like many people in relationships that last, you know, about 20 years, which is Angela and Joe at the point we meet them, she started out in a way that was a lot more relaxed and then has kind of become unrecognizable to herself, let alone her husband. And I think that Joe, Seth Rogen's character, is in a very similar place. He gave up his dream of being a musician and also has this sense of, if we can keep this family intact, we have not failed, even if we are deeply unhappy.
7: How do you get past that? Well, don't you like reach out to your best friend, your spouse, to try and work these things out? But it seems like they never say a word to each other about these kind of things.
9: They don't. I think the last person most people turn to in that state is the person they really should, which is the other person experiencing it, because it would be too painful to acknowledge that it's real. I think that they would have probably continued on in this state if not for this kind of combustion that occurs on the night that the movie takes place, which is when their neighbors come for dinner. I think without this moment, they'd probably still be living that way.
7: And their neighbors, Ed Norton and Penelope Cruz, they play the mysterious couple in the apartment above them.
6: It took you a while to come to the door. And it sounded like you were arguing.
10: No filter.
6: No, I just want to be honest. We were at the door before we rang and we could hear you were fighting.
9: Oh, We were fighting. We were fighting.
11: Bit of a contentious environment in here, so I understand if that's repellent to you. No hard feelings, you know what I mean? Completely understand, you know?
6: We love a contentious environment.
11: You hit the jackpot then, my friend. You're in for a treat.
7: So the character that you play and that Seth plays, you guys are kind of noisy with each other in that you're arguing a lot. Now, Hawk and Pina, they're also noisy too, but in a kind of a different way.
9: Very different way, yes. So in the beginning of the film, it's revealed that Joe, in particular, Seth's character, has been kind of plagued by this constant noise of our neighbors having sex loudly above us. And it is extreme, and it's driving him nuts. And he is threatening that this will be the night he will bring up how loud they are. And it's sort of this guillotine hanging over Angela's head the whole film that Joe will bring up the noise.
7: And you know what is so funny about this, Olivia, is that when I think about people that make noise complaints of any kind, I always wonder what the root of the complaint is. Does a noise represent something they wish they were a part of too, or maybe that they used to have?
9: Exactly. It's just rubbing in their faces that they aren't having sex. And these neighbors are not like 20-year-old kids. It's not like, oh, the college kids upstairs are really loud. And it is a couple that is a little bit older than Joe and Angela, and that, I think, is even harder for him because it is confronting the fact that it is a choice to give up one's connection to one's sexuality and certainly in that relationship. It's not this inevitability. It's putting into focus for him his own failure.
7: I mean, they're having a lot of sex, but that also doesn't necessarily mean that they're 100% happy either.
9: Correct. Yeah. It was very important to me that we not suggest that this other couple is perfect because they have sex all the time and they never fight. And in fact, they do fight. And we kind of see them demonstrate for Joe and Angela that there is beauty in rupture and repair. It's not about whether or not you fight. It's how you recover.
7: What do you think makes for a great marriage? I'm doing air quotes, a quote unquote great marriage.
9: You know, we had a great consultant on this film who's Esther Perel. She is an expert in relationships. She is adamant that the core of a great relationship is really honesty and communication, which doesn't mean full transparency to the point where you have to know absolutely everything about your partner and they you. I actually think that many people mistake love for melding. It's not actually that.
7: So I need to ask that when you said about honesty and transparency. So like when my wife comes up to me and says, how does this blouse look on me?
9: You know exactly what to say.
7: Am I being honest or
9: yes.
7: Or do I want to just
9: you are being,
7: all of a sudden not speak for 3 days?
9: You are looking at the question behind the question, which is, am I worthy of love in this blouse? And the answer is yes, you look...
7: That's a different way. See, okay, so if she were to ask it that way, of course, the answer would be yes, yes, 1,000 times yes.
9: None of us are ever asking what we're asking, are we?
7: Yeah, I guess not. For me, the biggest thing that this film did really well was showing how very serious, intense-sounding arguments between married couples can be really funny and even silly at a distance or in retrospect. I mean, you don't know how many times my wife and I have remembered an argument from 10 years ago and kind of laughed at it.
9: Yes, it cracked up. That's the best feeling. I love that feeling. And I do think that Joe and Angela, they're very funny together. Like, I think that there is a bit of Lucy and Desi in this couple. They actually do make each other laugh. There are several points in the film where Seth would make me break with his improv lines that you can see that I'm actually just incapable of holding it back. And I kept those in because I think even when Angela is so angry at her husband, she can't help but laugh. He makes her laugh even when they're sobbing. And if you laugh at it, I think you can prevent a lot of sadness.
7: That is Olivia Wilde. She stars in a new film she's directed. It's called The Invite. Olivia, thank you.
9: Thank you so much.
7: This is NPR News.
10: Hey, y'all. Sam Sanders here. 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
12: Live from NPR News in Washington, I'm Louise Schiavone. Over a million people are in the United States with the immigration classification temporary protected status, and now those communities are sorting through the impact of this week's Supreme Court ruling, giving the Trump administration the authority to initiate deportations of TPS holders. Among them are 350,000 Haitians. In Springfield, Ohio, Reverend Carl Ruby says the news has hit hard.
13: Yesterday was surreal in just the way that the tension hung over our city and particularly our Haitian community. And it was a whirlwind, and we're still trying to get a handle on it. But I was getting phone calls from members of the congregation asking if they should go to work. There were Haitians with me when we received the news, and they immediately began crying. Yesterday was a really, really hard day.
12: Ruby founded Springfield Neighbors United and G92, which are dedicated to helping Haitians in Springfield who are facing deportation. As family and friends search for the missing, Venezuela's president is reporting the death toll from two major earthquakes this week is up to 589, with almost 3,000 injured. Rescue crews from around the world have been arriving in Venezuela to aid in the search and rescue and to help distribute food and water. The 7.2 and 7.5 magnitude quakes rank among the strongest in Venezuela in over a century. The Dow and NASDAQ, basically unchanged. This is NPR. John Bolton, a former Trump administration national security advisor, has pleaded guilty to illegally retaining classified information. The plea agreement with federal prosecutors may allow him to avoid prison time. His sentencing is scheduled for October 28th. In Los Angeles, the jury in the federal arson case of the man accused of starting the deadly Palisades fire says it is deadlocked. Steve Futterman reports.
14: On the second full day of deliberations, the jury initially sent a note informing the court it had reached a verdict. But there was some confusion. A second note soon after said jurors were unable to reach a decision. When the judge asked if there was anything the court could do to help, the jury said no. Jurors were sent home for the day. In the morning, they will likely be given an instruction urging them to try to find a way to reach a decision. Jonathan Rinderknecht faces three arson charges that could send him to prison for 45 years. If the jurors continue to claim they are deadlocked, a mistrial could be declared. For NPR News, I'm Steve Futterman in Los Angeles.
12: The Texas Board of Education is poised to act on a reading list, including stories and passages from the Bible, to be required for more than 5 million public school students. Critics say the plan blurs separation of church and state and gives teachers and students no room to decide class materials. I'm Louise Schiavone, NPR News.
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1: 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Well, you know, speaking of the FIFA World Cup fever is absolutely just astronomical right now. Last night, the U.S., they might have lost to Turkey. That was 3-2 at the end of that score, that score in that game. But they are onwards now to the knockout round. And coming up at 8:45, we've got more World Cup coverage for you. Stay close.
5: It's Morning Edition from NPR News. I'm Leila Fadel.
17: And I'm Michelle Martin. Good morning. A huge state fair is underway on D.C.'s National Mall to celebrate the country's 250th birthday. The event is run by a group with close ties to the White House, and not all 50 states are participating, which leaves some people wondering if the Great American State Fair is really for everyone. Here's NPR's Rachel Treisman.
18: President Trump kicked off the state fair with a speech on Wednesday night.
19: Tonight, as we stand on the edge of our 250th year of independence, I am thrilled to declare that America is back.
18: The event sounded a lot like a Trump campaign rally. Lee Greenwood saying, "God bless the USA." Trump talked up his actions on everything from immigration to Iran, and he criticized his predecessor.
19: The American dream is alive again. That's something that nobody thought they'd be saying when you went through that last 4 years of incompetence.
18: Kai Nugent of Las Vegas was in the crowd that night and at the fair on Thursday morning. After riding the Ferris wheel, he said the partisan tone of the rally didn't bother him.
20: Whether you agree with the president or not, I thought the message centrally is that we're all Americans and it was unifying.
18: That's what organizers hope for the 16-day state fair.
21: This is an event for all Americans. I think anyone who stands on the mall today will see exactly what I'm talking about.
18: Rachel Reisner is a spokesperson with Freedom 250, the private-public partnership that Trump created last year to spearhead such celebrations. She says the event is not partisan. But Congress had already created a bipartisan group for that purpose a decade ago called America 250. And Trump's preferred group has seemingly bypassed it, planning high-profile events like the Patriot Games, the State Fair, and the White House UFC fight. Here's Alan Zibel, a researcher with the progressive nonprofit Public Citizen.
22: The organization has really become quite political, quite commercial, and in taking corporate sponsorships with companies that have a business before the president.
18: The fair takes up 10 blocks between the Washington Monument and the Capitol building. There's a food court, merchandise, a rodeo, and musical performances. Classical pavilions line the grass, dedicated to U.S. states and territories. Visitors can salsa dance in Puerto Rico, pick up Mardi Gras beads in Louisiana, and milk a mechanical cow in Michigan.
23: It's hard to imagine what every state has got something different to offer.
18: Kevin Carpenter from Mississippi visited roughly 40 booths.
23: Makes me want to travel more.
18: All of the booths had backdrops, but some were otherwise empty. That's because at least 10, mostly blue states, decided not to send official delegations, citing cost. As Massachusetts Governor Maura Healey told GBH News earlier this month,
24: "It's just ridiculous. Okay, this is taxpayer money."
18: At least one governor was there for opening day, Republican Mike DeWine of Ohio, shaking hands with visitors.
25: Nobody's talking politics. They're talking about cool things they have in their state, and that's what they should be doing. But look, every governor has to make their own choice.
18: The uneven participation stood out to Josh White, a high school teacher visiting from Vermont.
26: I can't help but feel that this is more a reflection on a divide we have right now.
18: White said he approached the fair with an open mind, but
26: I feel a little uneasy, to be honest here.
18: He'd like to see more states acknowledge the darker parts of their past. The D.C. fair isn't their only chance, as many are planning local commemorations this summer. Rachel Treisman, NPR News.
5: NPR has learned that several Democratic governors have sent National Guard troops to Washington, D.C. as part of the surge in law enforcement ahead of the America 250 celebrations. It's the first time Democrats have sent troops to the city amid President Trump's ongoing and controversial National Guard deployment. For more on what this means, we're joined by NPR's Kat Lonsdorf. Good morning, Kat.
0: Hey, good morning.
2: So which states with Democratic governors have sent their guard to D.C. in recent weeks?
0: Well, we're up to four so far: North Carolina, Kentucky, Michigan, and Minnesota. I reached out to all of those governors' offices, and each told me they sent their guard here to D.C. for the official bipartisan America 250 events happening, which is pretty standard. States historically send guard to help with big national celebrations like inaugurations, that kind of thing. What isn't standard about this is the broader context of the city right now, where thousands of troops have been deployed for months patrolling the city.
2: Right. I mean, we see them all the time. There's been a continuous and increasing National Guard presence here in Washington.
0: Yeah, exactly. Uniformed armed troops. I see them every day, like you said, walking my dog, going to work. Trump ordered this controversial deployment last August as part of a larger effort to fight crime, which was already trending down here. And more than a dozen Republican governors offered up their guard to help. There are now more than 4,800 troops here. This is the first time Democrats have sent any.
2: But Democrats, you're saying, have told you that their guard members were sent for America 250 celebrations, not for broader law enforcement. Can the two be separate?
0: Well, that is the tricky part. I put that question to Beau Trematier, counsel with the nonprofit legal center Protect Democracy, which has been following this D.C. deployment closely.
3: It's impossible as a practical matter to disentangle any America 250 orders and operations from the broader ongoing D.C. operation and everything that the Joint Task Force is doing day to day.
0: You know, does security for the America 250 event mean securing the whole city, for example? Will guard members from these Democratic states be patrolling residential neighborhoods? Will they be guarding the reflecting pool, Trump's latest political flashpoint? I put some of these questions to the governor's offices as well as the Joint Task Force here, and I didn't really get a clear answer. And, you know, the broader context of all of this is that we've seen this administration use the National Guard in unprecedented ways domestically several times over the past year.
2: How much control do the governors have over their guard once they're in D.C.?
0: So all state troops here are under what's called Title 32 status. Basically, that means the federal government pays, but the governor of each state technically maintains control of their guard. Minnesota officials have been adamant that there are more than 100 guard members here are only for America 250 purposes and not anything, quote, political or executive. Michigan and North Carolina told me something similar. But, you know, once troops are in D.C., the governors don't necessarily have a clear line of sight into what they're being asked to do day to day. This seems to already have become a problem for Kentucky, which only has one guard member here right now, but that still prompted a surprising response from the governor's office. Scotty Ellis, Governor Angie Beshear's comms director, told me that member was, quote, diverted to the task force by the federal government without the knowledge or consent of the governor. Governor Whitmer's office in Michigan seemed confused to learn that the more than 100 Michigan troops here are listed as part of the federal joint task force. They said they'd been reassured they'd only be used for America 250 purposes. I did reach out to the Joint Task Force about all of this confusion, and in a statement, a spokesperson responded, saying they can't comment on specific mobilization orders, but they said that all Guard members in D.C. right now are under the Joint Task Force operational structure, but that doesn't change their specific mission.
2: That's NPR's Kat Lonsdorf. Thank you, Kat.
0: Thank you.

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1: And this is 89.9 KCRW. I'm Danielle Chiriguaya. Hundreds of thousands of Haitian and Syrian immigrants legally residing in the U.S. may soon be deported after the U.S. Supreme Court effectively ended their temporary protected status. The 6-3 decision also rejects plaintiffs' claims that the Trump administration terminated their status because of racial discrimination. And now, that leaves thousands of migrants who have lived in the U.S. for years or decades, including many in the U.S., facing the reality where they could lose their work permits, jobs, and driver's licenses. UCLA professor Ahilan Arulananthan represents some of the plaintiffs in the case, and he says the ruling was a major win for the White House.
2: It hands to the administration and to the far right wing of the anti-immigrant movement an important victory that they have struggled with for a number of years, since they've wanted to kill off protections for TPS.
1: Arulananthan now says it falls on Congress to protect TPS holders from deportation. It's unclear how quickly Haitians and Syrians may be removed from the U.S., and some TPS holders could potentially stay in the country by claiming political asylum. This is KCRW News.
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0: It's Morning Edition from NPR News. I'm Leila Faldin.
6: And I'm Michelle Martin. In the World Cup, Team USA lost Thursday night to Turkey in the final minutes. Despite the setback, the U.S. won its group and will move on to the knockout stage. Throughout the U.S., soccer fans are counting on the World Cup to grow love for the game, and that includes on campuses of historically black colleges and universities, or HBCUs. Aiding in that quest might be the fact that 13 black players are on the U.S. men's team roster this year, the most ever for an American team, and they're having an impact, including Brooklyn-born striker Phelan Balogun, who became the first U.S. player to score 2 goals in a World Cup game last week. 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
7: A DJ blasts music as teams of 6 players each hit the field at a stadium in Durham, North Carolina. 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
8: Oh!
7: Athletes cheer each other on. 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
9: Let's go, Abdul!
10: Oh, yeah!
9: Yeah!
11: Oh, there you go.
9: Every time. Good try. I know that hurt.
7: The tournament organizer, HBCU FC, says the goal is to amplify black college culture through the global game of soccer. Raymond Brooks is the group's social media hype man. He says it's been hard work trying to get the word out.
12: We were going door to door to students, classrooms, HBCUs. Hey, come to the soccer tournament. Hey, join our organization at HBCU FC. Soccer? At a HBCU? I've never heard of that.
7: Brooks, who is black, played soccer at Mars Hill University in Western North Carolina, a predominantly white school. He says he didn't have a strong HBCU option for soccer.
12: If you look at a lot of person of color athletes now today is playing soccer at these big NCAA schools, they kind of, I wouldn't say regret their decisions, but they sometimes wonder and reflect what would happen maybe at a different school.
7: It may be hard to find a strong HBCU men's soccer team, but there was one in the early 1970s when Howard University won a national championship in men's soccer. Today, most of the soccer players at HBCUs are women. Emma Brown just finished up her freshman year at Virginia State University.
8: Definitely for Virginia State women's soccer, we're not just a soccer team, but we definitely are a family and we're sisters.
7: Her teammate, Tatiana Ward, says their sisterhood is strong because it's needed on the field, where most of their opponents don't look like them. There have been jeers and stares, she says.
10: I know there's been several teams who have called us names and say that we are aggressive, we're loud, we're ghetto, but we just play our game and just let that speak for itself.
7: But at this soccer classic, there are a lot of high fives and support.
13: And that is game, with Equality FC winning the HBCU FC Classic.
7: The young players say they hope the excitement around the World Cup will help create a soccer fan base at HBCUs as well. For NPR News, I'm Leonita Inge in Durham, North Carolina.

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1: Minutes to 9 right here on 89.9 KCRW. I'm glad to have you here with us. 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
7: It's Morning Edition from NPR News. I'm Leila Fadel.
8: And I'm Michelle Martin. Good morning. After passing a bill aimed at making housing more affordable with an overwhelming bipartisan majority this week, Republicans and Democrats in Congress were ready to take a victory lap. That included the co-chairs of the Problem Solvers Caucus, Democrat Tom Suozzi of New York and Republican Brian Fitzpatrick of Pennsylvania.
9: So Tom and I have talked a lot about our Problem Solvers Caucus affordability agenda. Item number one was housing. It was this bill. It just cleared the House overwhelmingly, which is, again, Exhibit A. You come up with a two-party solution on affordability issues, including this one, it can get the job done.
8: That's a clip from a video they released on Tuesday, but that was before things went sideways. As tables and chairs for the signing ceremony were being set up, President Trump surprised leaders of his own party by declaring he would not sign the bill, at least not until Congress passes the SAVE Act, adding new requirements for registering, voting, and running elections. Senate Republicans have told him they don't have the votes to do that. So what happens to the housing affordability plan now? Here's how I put that question to Representative Suozzi and Fitzpatrick yesterday, starting with Mr. Fitzpatrick. The president seemed to be on board. Representative Fitzpatrick, do you have any sense of why the president at the last minute refused to sign? I mean, the podium, the chairs were set up.
10: I think it's an unfortunate negotiation tactic that he tends to employ too often, taking this New York real estate model to government. Oftentimes, more often than not, that does not work. And there were a lot of people that flew in for that event. A lot of people that were there on stage, ready to go. It's very unfortunate. We are going to force this. We are going to make sure this becomes law.
8: How?
10: Make no mistake about it.
8: How?
10: Well, after 10 days, it will become law. He would have to veto it. We're going to make sure the bill gets delivered. And listen, we all have leverage. All of us have leverage. There is no way that we are going to allow a bill with that level of support not become law in the United States of America.
11: You know, this is another example of the president acting kind of from his gut in a fit of pique. You know, he wants something else, so he's going to hold something he thinks everybody wants, Democrats and Republicans in the House and the Senate. He's going to hold that hostage. Those kind of tactics can be employed by other people as well. So, you know, there's things that the speaker is going to need from members of Congress. If he's going to hold up the bill that the members of Congress want, then the members of Congress have to hold up things that the speaker wants. And then the speaker has to hold up things that the president. I mean, it's really just it's not the way to run a railroad.
8: Does this undermine your pitch to your constituents and your voters and to members of your caucus that the most effective policies come from people working together? If even with this level of support, you can't get it over the finish line,
11: well, there's no question.
8: On time, does this undermine the whole point of your caucus?
11: I'd argue it undermines America. It's not just about our caucus. It undermines our country that people are not acting responsibly. I mean, listen, the number one issue in America, this is no debate about it, it's affordability. And the president is once again being tone deaf as to what the American people are most concerned about. And I think it's going to hurt him and the party politically.
8: Speaking of the fact that it's election season, Representative Suozzi, you won your primary on Tuesday. Congratulations. You faced a challenger from the left. You won handily. Representative Fitzpatrick, your primary was uncontested, even though you have criticized your party's leadership and you've criticized the president. Both of your experiences would seem to contradict the storyline of the primaries up to this point for each of your parties. For the Democrats, the storyline seems to be progressives are on the rise, so moderates, you better watch your back. For Republicans, the storyline seems to be don't cross the president, it will cost you. So what I'm wondering, though, is do your experiences kind of contradict the way we have been covering this election, or are there just unique factors in each
11: there
8: of your cases
11: factors
8: that makes it different?
11: The seats that were won in New York City by the DSA, much to my chagrin, were done in deep, deep blue seats. And a lot of what's happening with the Freedom Caucus, MAGA types, is happening in deep, deep red seats. And the problem in our country is that more and more seats are being redistricted, are being gerrymandered to be deep red or deep blue, safe seats. And this is causing the main battle to be the primaries, where the extremes are controlling the conversation.
8: What do you think the lesson is from the fact that you ran uncontested in the primary?
10: Simple reason. I've been primaried 5 times and they didn't succeed. So I think they just gave up, honestly. I mean, it's not like I've never had primaries before. This is the only time that I've not had a primary. So I think to your earlier point, it is a question of unique dynamics in each district.
8: Do you ever worry that the big tent is shrinking, that neither party really has
10: a
8: big tent anymore?
10: I think this ought to be the chief concern of everybody in this country that loves America. This is a big, big problem. It puts the strain on the threads of democracy. With the two-party system being as powerful as it is, coupled with closed primaries, coupled with social media, coupled with foreign adversaries using our own freedoms against us to divide us, we have to put the focus on this because our country cannot sustain this rapid pendulum swing far left, far right.
8: Before we let you go, we are coming up on July 4th and the nation's 250th birthday. 10 years ago, Congress appropriated a pot of money and created a commission to celebrate under the name America 250. But now we're watching a rival group, which was started by the president, Freedom 250. The reality of it is the money has not been appropriated fully to the degree that Congress said. And I just wonder if this, why it is that Congress seems unwilling to assert its authority in this area as in others.
11: There are so many areas that we need to be asserting our authority. I mean, it's like our heads have to be on a swivel, jumping from one outrage to another every single day. And, you know, I fondly remember 1976 for the bicentennial. I mean, that was a big deal in my life as a kid. I was 14 years old. And I remember, you know, people wearing costumes and, you know, having parties in my local, in my town and parades. And this was like a big celebration of our country. And unfortunately, like too many things that are happening right now, I mean, the celebration of our democracy has been politicized. The challenge is we can't become so discouraged that we don't participate.
8: That is Representative Tom Suozzi of New York and Representative Brian Fitzpatrick of Pennsylvania. They are the co-chairs of the Problem Solvers Caucus. Thank you both so much for talking.
10: Thanks, Michelle.
8: Once again.
11: Thank you.
8: After our interview yesterday, House Speaker Mike Johnson came out of a meeting with President Trump and told reporters he and the president were on exactly the same page. That's a quote. Speaker Johnson said he would transmit the housing affordability bill to the White House. The Constitution gives the president 10 days, excluding Sundays, to sign it or veto it. If he does neither, and if Congress remains in session, the bill would become law. This is Morning Edition from NPR News. Our theme music was inspired by B.J. Lederman. I'm Michelle Martin.
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0: 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I'm Danielle Chiriguayo. The LA Dodgers are making good on their promise to support immigrant families affected by last year's federal immigration raids. The team says it's donated more than $1 million to two local nonprofits, which are providing gift cards to 1,000 families and food assistance to thousands more. The move follows criticism last summer that the Dodgers didn't do enough to respond to the widespread raids. The LA Times also reports that Mark Walter has sold his investment in the GEO Group. Mark Walter is the owner, and the GEO Group is the private prison company that operates the ICE Detention Center in Adelanto. And LA has more Michelin stars to add to its roster. Arts District favorite Cato earned a coveted second Michelin star, and five other restaurants picked up their first. That includes Corridor 109 in Melrose Hills, Saltel's Kojima, Celine in Santa Monica, Mira in Beverly Hills, and Liel near Pico Robinson. On a Friday, this is 89.9 KCRW News.
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3: Live from NPR News in Washington, I'm Louise Schiavone. Sentencing is scheduled for late October for former Trump National Security Advisor John Bolton. He pleaded guilty to illegally retaining classified information. Acting Deputy Assistant Attorney General Hayden O'Byrne described the government's case.
4: John Bolton held a number of positions of extraordinary public trust in the United States government, culminating in being the National Security Advisor to the President of the United States. John Bolton betrayed that trust in extraordinary fashion by unlawfully retaining and unlawfully disclosing the information with which he was entrusted.
3: Bolton's plea agreement with federal prosecutors may allow him to avoid prison time. Faith-based organizations that help resettle refugees are blasting the Supreme Court ruling that allows the Trump administration to turn away asylum seekers at the southern border. NPR's Jason DeRose has details.
5: Many groups that welcome asylum seekers and resettle refugees do their work as a form of ministry. Krish O'Mara Vignaraja heads the Lutheran organization Global Refuge.
6: There is a call rooted in Scripture to welcome the stranger, to treat the least of us with hospitality.
5: Many people seeking asylum in the U.S. are doing so for religious reasons, says Matthew Sorens with the evangelical organization World Relief.
7: That's true for people fleeing persecution as Christians or as Muslims or as Hindus or other religious traditions.
5: The administration argues that the asylum system is rife with abuse. Sorens says this Supreme Court decision makes it more difficult for people of faith to live out the value of hospitality. Jason DeRose, NPR News.
3: The Trump administration says the U.S. Forest Service is fully staffed for the summer as dozens of wildfires continue to burn across parts of the western U.S. But as NPR's Kirk Sigler reports, some former federal firefighters are pushing back on those claims.
8: There are now more than three dozen major fires burning mostly in the west, which is baking in a heat wave. All of this comes as the U.S. Forest Service, the country's lead firefighting agency, has lost close to 6,000 employees since last year. Timothy Inglesby is a retired Forest Service firefighter in Oregon.
9: Call it a paradox in which when wildfire activity is surging, the federal wildland fire workforce is shrinking.
8: Forest Service says it's fully staffed with seasonal wildland firefighters, but sources inside the agency say that's not the full picture. For one, they say many fire management veterans were let go in the last year, and their positions are now being filled by people who are not fully qualified. Kirk Sigler, NPR News, Boise.
3: Wall Street, the Dow is up 169 points, the NASDAQ up 52. 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
2: 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And good morning. 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It's Morning Becomes Eclectic, and I'm Novena Carmel here with you. Happy Friday.

It's 89.9 KCRW's Morning Becomes Eclectic. This one is a collaboration between Jared Mattson of the Mattson 2 and Ruben Nielsen of Unknown Mortal Orchestra. It's called River Rafting as we float along together into a brand new day. And on into Bobby Bazzini. I'm Novena here with you. Good morning.

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Joey Quiñones has such a sweet little rasp to his voice. He's from Los Angeles, and that's the track Don't Let Go. 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

0: I'm Naveena Carmel here with you for Morning Becomes Eclectic. Also, new music from the Avalanches and Mr. Bongo Club compilation. Mr. Bongo always does this deep diving from all over the world and oftentimes from the past and puts it all together, hence the word compilation. And we heard Tapper Zuki with Visions of Love from that one. I was trying to find out where Tapper Zuki is from. I didn't do that yet, but it's kind of like a reggae, not reggae, disco oddity. It is New Music Friday. We've got a brand new release from Willow. We'll be sprinkling in new tracks throughout the morning, as well as songs maybe you didn't know you needed to hear again from the past. And someone from the past is also in the present and the future. He's performing live, the great Reverend Al Green, and we want to give you tickets to see him do his thing.
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0: Here's Willow with She's My Religion on Morning Becomes Eclectic.

Solo project of Nate Amos there with Billy Came Back. His solo project is called This Is Lorelei. He's from the group Water From Your Eyes. And he's going on tour to support a new record that's on the way, including at the Roxy on October 14th. That show is sold out, but there is a join the waitlist option. No waitlist here on KCRW. We are live from KCRW HQ. I'm Novena here with you for Morning Becomes Eclectic. All are welcome as long as you want to hear some music. Sales Georgie has a new album out. It's called The Other Side, and we heard the track featuring Marisa Monchi, also an incredible Brazilian artist in her own right. And at the very top, Willow with a new single out today. She's My Religion.

0: The international sister duo Ibeyi have dropped a new album today. It's been a little while, and we're going to hear a track from that coming up next here on Morning Becomes Eclectic. Thanks for starting your day with us. Happy Friday.
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Berlin-based jazz collective Conic Rose here with Wedding. It's also the name of the album. It takes its name from the neighborhood in the western center of the city where the band's studio is located.

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0: 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We've got some news headlines from NPR coming up next. And are you feeling that World Cup fever these days? Do you remember feeling it in the mid-90s when the World Cup was in the U.S.? Well, there was a song released at that time that really captured the spirit, and it's worth hitting play today. Also want to tell you about some World Cup-related events that KCRW is a part of. Stay close for that coming up here on Morning Becomes Eclectic.
2: Live from NPR News in Washington, I'm Louise Schiavone. In Los Angeles, a mistrial has been declared in the case of a man accused of igniting last year's deadly Palisades fire. Defendant Jonathan Rinderknecht faced three charges that could have sent him to prison for 45 years. 10 members of the jury want to acquit him, and 2 held that he was guilty. It's not known if the prosecution will ask for a retrial. 12 people died in the blaze, one of the worst in state history, and thousands of homes were destroyed. Venezuela's president is reporting the death toll from 2 major earthquakes this week is up to 589, with almost 3,000 injured. The quakes, which rank among the strongest in Venezuela in over a century, hit the capital Caracas and surrounding areas. Reporter Manuel Rueda describes the scene on the ground.
3: What people are saying is that some parts of Caracas look like a war zone because many buildings have collapsed entirely. And also in La Guaira, which is a city about an hour away on the Caribbean coast. And because so many buildings have collapsed, people have lost their homes, they're sleeping in parks at night. Even people who perhaps their building didn't collapse are sleeping outside because they're afraid.
2: Reporter Manuel Rueda. Crews from around the world have been arriving in Venezuela to aid in the search and rescue. Crude oil prices are dropping as the supply shock caused by the war with Iran eases. But as NPR's Scott Horsley reports, retail gasoline prices remain elevated.
4: As oil tanker traffic in the Strait of Hormuz begins to come untangled, Saudi Arabia is preparing to start shipping oil once again. Saudi Aramco began loading tankers at its Ras Tanura terminal for the first time in almost 4 months. Crude oil prices have fallen nearly 10% in the last week, with the U.S. benchmark dropping below $70 a barrel. Retail gas and diesel prices have also been inching lower, although AAA says the average price of regular gas is still about 92 cents a gallon higher than when the war with Iran began. Apple is raising prices for MacBooks and iPads, and the price of iPhones is expected to jump as well. The company blames the rising cost of memory chips, sparked by the artificial intelligence boom. Scott Horsley, NPR News, Washington.
2: Chinese authorities report that an aircraft has crashed into Beijing's tallest building. Eyewitnesses say the small plane crashed into the CITIC Tower. From Taipei, Jan Kamenzine-Brumby has more.
5: Photos show two damaged glass panels on the outside of the building in Beijing's central business district. Pictures of a small aeroplane tail on the ground have also been circulating on social media. Videos and photos of the crash and the aftermath have been removed from Chinese social media. Authorities have closed off roads surrounding the 108-story skyscraper as dozens of police and emergency vehicles surround the site of the incident. For NPR News, I'm Yan Kamenzine-Brumby in Taipei.
2: On Wall Street, the Dow is up 98. 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
0: It's Morning Becomes Eclectic on KCRW, Finding Community here with you right now. And also out in the real world, we are involved in a couple of FIFA-related events happening this weekend, actually starting today. So today at 5 p.m., if you want to go to like a fun watch party situation, you can go to the Music Center's Dale Football, which is in downtown L.A., and watch Spain versus Uruguay on a giant LED screen. It's family-friendly. There's art activities, soccer-inspired fun, and a community atmosphere perfect for fans of all ages. Again, that's free. And then Saturday and Sunday at the Broad, KCRW is presenting DJs, luchadores, participatory sport, drag, and general revelry on the Broad's outdoor plaza. That's both Saturday and Sunday. I'll be there on Sunday along with Ann Lit DJing. That one is free to attend for everyone. So let's have some fun in real life. I'm Novena Carmel here with you. If you want to see the events, you can go to kcrw.com/events. And on the World Cup theme, we're taking it back to 1995 with a group called Air Miami. This track came to be during the summer of 94 when Mark Robinson joined Blast Off Country Style on tour, coinciding with the U.S. hosting the World Cup at the time for the first time. And Mark Robinson said that during the day they do things that indie bands would do to pass the time. They'd go to thrift shops, and he pulled up some football cleats, and they were going with his blinding orange polyester coach shorts, and he was wearing that. And the band started calling him Coach. And then they were at a show in North Carolina, and he was wearing that outfit. And one of the people he was with said, "You've got World Cup fever." And that turned into this track right here. The explanation is even longer than the song. It's about 2 minutes, but it's a fun one. Air Miami with World Cup Fever on KCRW.

That was new music, Kalela, Out of Time, featuring A.K. Paul, brother of Jai Paul, on KCRW. And here's Ed O'Brien with his new album, Blue Morpho.

violence will not harm you. What to fight and what to report. Build relations within your society merely to survive and eagerly to prosper. Step back to step forward. Hold tight or let go. The decisions to make in instances without choice. Your own emotions may surprise.

0: This morning becomes eclectic here on 89.9 KCRW. Happy Friday. What we're listening to right now is a group from Los Angeles called SML. And that stands for Spontaneous Music Live. And that is what they do. They make it up on the spot. I mean, I'm sure there's some planning involved, but there's also a lot of spontaneity. And they're going to be performing at the Terra Grand Ballroom on Saturday, June 27th. The show is presented by KCRW and Aquarium Drunkard. You also got Genevieve Artadi on the bill. Now, right before this, this was a deep dive into something from 2006. When this album came out, it was on constant rotation. Actually, I think I found it a few years after it came out. I used to work over at Temple Bar with Dexter Story, and he put me onto the album. It's Dereb Dezalin and Nikki Bamba. Dereb Dezalin is an Ethiopian soul artist, and Nikki is an Australian musician. And they put together this album, Drums and Lions, powerful mix of rhythm, roots, and groove. Love that album so much. If you dug what you heard, the whole thing is fantastic. Saul Williams with some African energy as well. It was sort of like, I guess you could say Afro beats, the rhythm of that track. And the name of it, Conspiracy, featuring Moor Mother and Ganja Sufi. That's a new one. Plus Ed O'Brien, his new album, Blue Morpho, is fantastic. Definitely on the top of my list, or in my top releases so far of the year. That's what I'll say. And I am Novena Carmel here with you. What I want to do next is give you a box to see Al Green. The Al Green, the Reverend, at the Hollywood Bowl. And to go along with that, we're going to hear his new version of an R.E.M. classic and then classic Al Green. It's a Friday. We're having a great time together. And I'm so happy to be hanging out with you, listening to music. So thanks for tuning in.
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0: Now I'm hungry. It's only 10:30. Ooh, well, in the meantime, we're going to check out some music from the great Al Green. The Reverend of Soul is headlining the Hollywood Bowl this August. The Womack Sisters, third-generation R&B legacies, are opening the show with songs from their Daptone music debut. And check this out. 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If you haven't won anything in the past 90 days, you are eligible. 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There is only one Al Green, and you gotta see him live at least once in your life. 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Good luck. I have seen Al Green live, and at the time, he was handing out roses to women in the front. I don't know if he still does that, but there's only one way to find out. And let's check out some music from Al Green. This one recently released is his cover of R.E.M., and then we'll get into to a classic. 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

0: That's the Womack sisters. They're opening up for Al Green at the Hollywood Bowl when he's headlining. 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
0: And here's the new one from Interpol. They have returned, and this track right here is called See Out Loud. It's KCRW.

Yeah, good stuff there from Interpol on KCRW. And we continue rocking here for a Friday on KCRW. Here's the debut album from Eka Vandal, born to a Sri Lankan family in South Africa and raised in Australia. This track right here is a standout and kind of went viral on the internet with a really cool music video to go along with it. It's called Cruising to Self-Soothe. Eka Vandal on Morning Becomes Eclectic.

0: Morning Becomes Eclectic here. Fontaines D.C. doing their version of Nick Drake's cello song. Followed Eka Vandal, Cruising to Self-Soothe from her debut album, out now, somewhere between Nina Simone and Fugazi, she goes.
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0: 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We've got news headlines from NPR coming up next. And I just saw Sam Sanders walk down the hall, and I feel like I got to grab him and ask him more about this 90s event that he has coming up on Sunday. I'm going to go see during the news headlines if he'll come in here and tell us a little more about. Maybe we'll hear some 90s music too. Okay, we'll stay close. We'll see what happens with Sam. It's a Friday. It's kind of like freestyle energy. I'm Novena Carmel here with you for Morning Becomes Eclectic.
2: Live from NPR News in Washington, I'm Louise Schiavone. The federal trial of Jonathan Rinderknecht, accused of starting last year's Palisades fire in Los Angeles, has ended in a mistrial. 12 people died. Thousands of homes were destroyed. Reporter Steve Futterman has more.
3: The judge asked the jury foreman and each of the jurors, is there anything the court can do that might help you reach a unanimous decision? And each of them said no. That's when the judge declared a mistrial. Now, after the mistrial was declared, the jury foreman did disclose the division of the jury. He told the court it was split 10-2 in favor of a not guilty verdict. So that's a victory of sorts for the defense, which had always claimed there was never enough evidence to convict Jonathan Rinderknecht of actually starting the fire. The government, though, has said already it plans to retry the case on all three counts. For NPR News, I'm Steve Futterman at the federal courthouse in Los Angeles.
2: President Trump is claiming that Iran violated its ceasefire agreement with the U.S. In a social media post, Trump said that Iran shot four or more of what he called one-way attack drones at ships in the Strait of Hormuz. NPR's Danielle Kurtzleben has more.
4: Trump said that one drone hit a cargo ship while the U.S. stopped three other drones from causing damage. President Trump added that, quote, "This is a foolish violation of our ceasefire agreement. This could threaten the tenuous truce while the U.S. and Iran attempt to negotiate a long-term peace agreement." However, it is not clear what Trump meant. For example, whether he now considers the ceasefire over and whether the U.S. might retaliate. The White House did not immediately answer questions about the president's post. Last week, Trump said that he was willing to resume bombing Iran if he either did not like the peace agreement the U.S. reaches with them or if Iran doesn't, quote, "behave." Danielle Kurtzleben, NPR News, the White House.
2: A key panel in New York City has voted to freeze rents for about 1 million rent-stabilized apartments in the city. David Brand from member station WNYC reports it fulfills one of Mayor Zoran Mamdani's campaign pledges.
5: The New York City Rent Guidelines Board approved a two-year rent freeze for tenants in rent-stabilized apartments. It's the first time the board has voted for a two-year freeze. It will keep rents flat for about 40% of the city's housing stock. Mamdani appointed six of the board's nine members. He called the vote an historic victory for renters. Tenants celebrated the decision, but landlord groups immediately criticized the vote. They say they need higher rents to offset their own growing expenses, including insurance, fuel, and labor costs.
2: WNYC's David Brand reporting. A small plane hit Beijing's tallest building Friday, according to witnesses. It's not clear how many people were injured, if any. The Dow is down 14. This is NPR News in Washington.
0: 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Listen, we are live from KCRW HQ, and the fun thing about being here is that we get to see our friends that are doing other shows around in the building, whether it's DJs, whether it's Madeline Brand, or the great Sam Sanders. And I said, Sam Sanders, I see you, and I've been hearing about your show happening on Sunday,
6: yeah.
0: And I'm still like trying to figure out exactly what it is, and I was like, you need to tell the people what is happening on Sunday.
6: Yes. We have been running around like chickens with our heads cut off, trying to pull off what's going to be the first show of its kind for me. We're doing an ultimate 90s nostalgia bracket.
0: What does bracket mean?
6: You know how there's sports brackets?
0: Oh, okay.
6: And then they like face off. We're doing the same thing for pieces of 90s nostalgia, artifacts of 90s pop culture.
0: Okay.
6: So we have 16 90s things, and we're going to compete to see who the winner is. I will tell you the contestants and the face-offs.
0: Okay, okay.
6: Oprah versus Jerry Springer. The 96 women's gymnastic team versus the 90s Chicago Bulls. Titanic versus the Rosie O'Donnell Show. Tamagotchi versus Beanie Babies. Spice Girls versus Lilith Fair. Martin versus Golden Girls.
0: Oh, my God.
6: Janet versus Madonna.
0: Oh, my God.
6: And the OJ trial versus Woodstock 99.
0: Messy. That last one is messy.
6: And so to pull this off, we have a whole crew that will be on stage at Dynasty Typewriter on this Sunday at 7 p.m.
0: Uh-huh.
6: Frank Leonard is our judge. He's the founder of The Blacklist. He will be the referee. My two panelists will face off. Elliot Glazer from Broad City and other things, and Tracy Thomas, host of a podcast called The Stacks, all about books.
0: Yeah, I love
6: and
0: that.
6: And we'll also have a live pianist, and I'll be playing the saxophone as well, some 90s tunes. It's going to be a 90s variety show, but also a bracket, but also a good hang.
0: Yeah.
6: And we'll see if it works out, but I want you there.
0: I feel like the audience is going to be taking part too, right? Because how can they not?
6: So the audience will help us pick the winners as we go through the rounds.
0: That sounds
6: and
0: so fun.
6: We'll have at least two members of the audience come on stage to make the case for their favorite pieces of 90s nostalgia.
0: Yes. Oh, taking it back to the 90s. Why did you pick the 90s? Like, what, I feel like it's something in the air.
6: Something in the air,
0: it's
6: right?
0: Been coming up,
6: I mean,
0: yeah.
6: I am 41 years old now, and I've reached the age where I look at the youth and I say to them, oh, we've done all of this before.
0: He's pointing his finger right now,
6: by
0: the way.
6: I really am. And let me tell you something. Gen Z and Gen Alpha have fully glommed onto the 90s, and I love it.
0: Yeah.
6: The 90s fashion, 90s music, 90s style. It is present again, and I like how it brings different generations together. It feels like right now in the zeitgeist, everyone loves the 90s.
0: Yes.
6: You know?
0: Yeah.
6: I bet you love it too.
0: I love it too. I kind of miss the 90s.
6: Right.
0: But in some ways, I feel like I'm able to do the 90s better now than I did then. Because when it was the 90s, for me, I'm around the same age as you. I was like a preteen, a teenager, and I like I had less money, but wanted all these things. So you had to pick one. But now it's, you know, I have a little more.
6: That's right.
0: And I can get even flyer versions
6: of
0: 90s attire. And it's also just like so cool to have lived during that time and think like how it was before the internet became crazy.
6: Yeah, it's our last decade as a culture before the internet and social media totally changed the way that we live.
0: It was so tactile in a different way.
6: Yeah. And so I want to just have this show take all of us back to that moment collectively, together, with fun, with games, and with music. I mean, it's KCRW, so you know we love music. I'm literally, y'all, putting the band together.
0: Okay, well, speaking of music, I'm going to put you on the spot, Sam. And can you like select some quintessential 90s tracks that kind of speak to the era or maybe even what you might be addressing in this event that's happening on Sunday?
6: Yes.
0: Okay.
6: So a lot of my 90s experience was just watching VH1 because my parents were not letting me outside. And I remember loving Lilith Fair.
0: Oh.
6: This was the Sarah McLachlan organized tour that was all women.
0: Yeah.
6: Women led. This was the tour that kind of put Jewel on the map.
0: Yeah.
6: This was the tour that really changed the way the touring industry treats women. And so I want to bring a song from one of the artists that played Lilith Fair, the Indigo Girls.
0: Oh.
6: My favorite song from them is Closer to Fine.
0: Okay.
6: It was released in 89, but it's still quite 90s.
0: Right. I mean, stuff that was released in 89 comes into the 90s. It's popular then. And I like that you mentioned also that the Lilith Fair made or changed the game for like women in touring and how the 90s has come back because
6: Olivia Rodrigo has
0: put together an all-woman tour or festival at least called Daisy Chain. So it's kind of like the reboot in a way of Lilith Fair.
6: 90s are back.
0: Long overdue reboot, right? The 90s are back. All right. So what track are we going to check out from Indiegogo Girls?
6: Closer to Fine.
0: All right.
6: It's a good one.
0: Let's take it back with some nostalgia. Thanks, Sam. It's KCRW.
6: Yeah.

0: Indigo Girls bringing us back to some 90s nostalgia along with Lilith Fair, which happened then. And Sam Sanders is here with us. He's got an event happening, the Ultimate 90s Nostalgia Bracket on Sunday. And I thought it would be fun to just like drag him into the studio and talk about some 90s music and what's happening at the show. And one of the brackets will be Lilith Fair versus Spice Girls. Mm-hmm. And they're basically like battling for who's the best or what?
1: For who is the greatest piece of 90s nostalgia.
0: Okay, gotcha.
1: Yeah. I'm personally a little partial to Rosie O'Donnell. Uh-huh. I think she should win everything. Like, the 90s was her decade. But yeah, we're going to decide in front of a live audience with music and a celebrity panel. If you go to kcrw.com/samlive, you can get tickets.
0: Oh, cool.
1: 90s Nostalgia Bracket, Sunday, 7 p.m., Dynasty Typewriter.
0: It's going to be so much fun. Also, someone who at one point won the 90s and then lost the 90s was Milli Vanilli. They got the Best New Artists category, won over Indigo Girls, but then we all know how Milli Vanilli ended up losing the 90s.
1: That's wild. Milli Vanilli beat out the Indigo Girls for a Grammy for Best New Artist. Mm-hmm. The 90s were wild,
0: they
1: Davina.
0: Were wild. So let's revisit them. Okay, what song should we hear next from the 90s? Sam.
1: Yeah, anybody who knows me knows that Janet Jackson is one of my pop culture North Stars.
0: Uh-huh.
1: She's the best Jackson. I will not argue that. And watching her move through the 90s was watching a pop star like reach her zenith.
0: Yeah.
1: You know, I think about videos like That's the Way Love Goes. I think about what she was doing. She set the template for pop stardom for everyone who's come after.
0: Yeah.
1: So one of the bracket face-offs that we'll have on Sunday night will be Janet versus Madonna.
0: Oh,
1: which will be
0: tough.
1: Tense and tough.
0: Okay.
1: But I want to bring y'all today one of my favorite Janet Jackson B-sides.

0: Next song.
1: Oh boy. Mama, you okay?

0: What a crazy track. All those samples. Right? Yeah, just like all kinds of electronics, some rapping in there. That's Janet from the album Velvet Rope, her sixth studio album, Free Zone, 1997, the year it was released. I'm Noveena Carmel here with you for Morning Becomes Eclectic, hanging out with Sam Sanders, who has a 90s nostalgia event happening on Sunday at Dynasty Typewriter. This is an event that is like, you can sit back and relax if you want to, but it sounds like it's also going to be really interactive and just a great moment to relive the 90s, debate the 90s, and remember things that maybe you thought you'd forgotten, right,
1: Sam? Yeah, yeah. I'm so excited for it, Noveena. We've been working to make what's really going to be a variety show for folks on Sunday night.
0: Yeah.
1: So we're going to have a 90s nostalgia bracket with face-offs like Janet versus Madonna. But we'll also have a celebrity panel, a celebrity judge, live music, audience interaction. The audience can help us pick the winner. You can get tickets at kcrw.com/samlive. Show is Sunday at 7 p.m. at Dynasty Typewriter. But, you know, speaking of these brackets, one of the face-offs we're going to do is Janet versus Madonna.
0: Oh, God.
1: And I brought a Madonna song that I love.
0: Okay. Which one is it?
1: So, Madonna's song Take a Bow is, I think, maybe one of the best R&B ballads of the 90s. People might not know Babyface wrote it.
0: Oh, yeah.
1: And all those background vocals in that song, that's Babyface.
0: Oh, okay.
1: Yeah.
0: Very cool.
1: Madonna's Babyface. Great. She's just like, the 90s was, I mean, several decades were her, but the 90s for sure.
0: Yeah. All right. Let's check this one out. It's Morning Becomes Eclectic, taking it to 94.

0: Goodbye.
1: We are saying hello to the 90s. In this moment, we're hanging out with Sam Sanders. I made him come in here with me and choose some 90s tracks because the 90s have been on people's minds lately. You know, everything's cyclical. It comes back into culture. I myself DJed a 90s themed party recently. We've got a 90s themed KCRW Summer Nights happening. And Sam's event is happening this Sunday, 7 p.m. at Dynasty Typewriter inside the historic Hayworth Theater. It's a super cute place. I've been to some shows there before. And it's like comfortable and intimate at the same time. Yeah. A great place to see this trivia show where you can shout out what you think. There's different brackets where things are in competition with each other, and there's going to be like a final boss that takes over the 90s. In this bracket, we're talking about Janet versus Madonna. We heard a song from Janet. Now we're hearing a song with Madonna.
2: Yeah.
1: Take a Bow. This is her reimagining her image after being kind of like, you know, considered very erotic before. And then she's like, I'm refined, Madonna. Right, Sam?
2: And it's such a good song.
1: I just love it. I just realized right now those baby face background vocals, they remind me of the Beach Boys.
2: You were saying that.
1: Like the way it kind of just like ebbs and flows. Yeah. Sort of like the ocean, which makes sense for the Beach Boys. Like the waves coming in and out on the beach. Ugh,
2: I'm loving this.
1: Yeah, and I'm loving these selections. So what should we hear next from the 90s as we get ready to go to the show this Sunday?
2: Yeah. So we have picked this bracket of 90s nostalgia to have various things face off and determine what is the best piece of 90s nostalgia. But it's not just going to be the good stuff. It also has to be the bad.
1: Okay.
2: And one of the 90s low points was Woodstock 99.
1: Oh.
2: Remember that one?
1: Yes.
2: They tried to bring it back and it was a debacle.
1: Loved the documentary about it.
2: There were several docs and they all were good.
1: Okay.
2: Funny enough, Limp Bizkit's set, which featured one of the worst guitar solos of all time, set Woodstock 99 into pandemonium, fires, disaster, like bad. We're going to talk about all of that, but I want to, at least this morning, talk about one of the bright spots of that Woodstock, and that was the Red Hot Chili Peppers.
1: Okay.
2: They were there.
1: Yeah.
2: They were a band that ruled the 90s, and my favorite karaoke song from them is Give It Away.
1: Uh-oh. Okay, this one's from 91, Give It Away, and that's cool. We're going to I really want to talk. I want to hear you talk about Woodstock 99,
2: oh,
1: so that'll be a fun one. And let's check out this track. By the way, if you want to get tickets to see the Sam Sanders Show live, Ultimate 90s Nostalgia Bracket, you can go to kcrw.com/samlive.

0: Think about the moment when they realize Give It Away could be sung like that.
1: My favorite line from that song is, I'm realizing I don't want to be a miser.
2: I could say it all day.
0: I'm here with Sam Sanders. It's Novena for a Friday. Morning Becomes Eclectic on KCRW. It's a shame we can't give away some tickets to your show that's on Sunday.
1: Actually, we can.
0: Oh, we can?
1: Let me tell you. There's a reason I brought this song, Give It Away.
0: Okay.
1: Because for our live show that's happening Sunday night, 7 p.m., Dynasty Typewriter, Ultimate 90s Nostalgia Bracket, I've got 5 tickets to give away.
0: Okay.
1: I'm going to give them away in my weekly newsletter, which goes out today around 5.
0: Okay.
1: If you're not subscribed yet, subscribe now. 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
0: Yeah.
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0: Nice.
1: The 90s bracket.
0: Okay, Sam, I'm going to ask you about one more song.
1: Yeah.
0: Are you ready?
1: I'm ready.
0: One more 90s selection I want you to share with us. This is the big one.
1: Yes.
0: But first this.
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0: It's Novena here with you for a Friday on Morning Becomes Eclectic on KCRW. I pulled in Sam Sanders to tell us about his show that he has coming up this Sunday at Dynasty Typewriter at 7 p.m. It's all about the 90s. There are going to be brackets deciding who's the winner of the 90s, the ultimate winner, all of the 90s nostalgia, the trivia, the Furbies, the slap bracelets.
1: Yes, yes.
0: The shell toe Adidas. I was wearing those in the 90s. I don't know about you.
1: Cool kid. I was wearing K-Swiss.
0: Okay.
1: Personally.
0: K-Swiss? I had K-Swiss too, yeah. And I changed out the laces for the fat ones.
1: Oh,
0: yeah.
1: You
0: with
1: were
0: the fat
1: real
0: laces because
1: cool.
0: Is either that a K-Swiss? Okay. I guess, okay. Anyways, I'm about to go on a tangent. And it's just like a fun time to do these brackets types of things because it's sports season here in LA. You've got the World Cup.
1: Yes.
0: You've got the Dodgers, the Knicks winning.
1: Yes.
0: And then also, like, the Olympics are around the corner, et cetera, et cetera. So this is like if you're into brackets and competition, but about other elements of culture, particularly the 90s.
1: Yes.
0: You can grab your tickets right now at kcrw.com/samlive.
1: Yes. And we'll also be giving away 5 free tickets to this Sunday evening show.
0: Cool.
1: If you sign up for my newsletter, I'm going to be doing a giveaway in this Friday evening's newsletter.
0: Okay.
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0: Beautiful.
1: Free tickets.
0: Okay.
1: For what will be a really fun variety show.
0: It's going to be so fun.
1: Featuring live music, y'all. Live music.
0: Are there going to be any giveaways?
1: We're going to be giving away stuff.
0: Okay.
1: I can't say too much, but slap bracelets.
0: Okay. Do you remember when I feel like there was a moment when they banned those?
1: Well, they were dangerous.
0: People were
1: cutting your wrist open with the slap bracelets.
0: These are the new 2026 version, hopefully, of slap bracelets.
1: Yeah, yeah.
0: And it's also going to be fun. Like, you can shout out what you feel about stuff from the audience. Definitely, like, an engaging type of thing that'll just wake you up. A great way to close out the weekend. And as we close out our hang together, Sam, what is the final song you're going to share that really just puts the pin in why folks should go this Sunday?
1: Yeah. So perhaps my favorite ballad of the 90s is Mariah Carey's debut single, Vision of Love.
0: Ooh.
1: Her first number one hit. She was a co-writer on this song. It is credited as being the Magna Carta of melisma.
0: Okay.
1: It is, in my book, a standard, a classic. Put it in the pop Bible.
0: Mm-hmm.
1: And because I love this song so much and I'm a glutton for punishment, I'm going to try to pull off a saxophone rendition of it with the pianist that got queued up on Sunday, because we will have house music all night.
0: Okay.
1: So Lord willing, if you come to the show on Sunday, 7 p.m., Dynasty Typewriter, you'll hear Mariah Carey's Vision of Love live in the flesh. Lord willing.
0: Lord willing. And maybe you can hit those whistle notes that Mariah hits too.
1: I took it all down an octave.
0: Smart man, smart man. Well, we're looking forward to it, Sam. Thanks so much for doing this spontaneously. It's been so fun.
1: So
0: always great to hang out with you.
1: Always good to hang. Yeah, this show is Sunday night. Get your tickets. Ultimate 90s Nostalgia Bracket live with music and celebrity guests. Sunday, 7 p.m. We want you there.
0: We want you there, and we don't want you to see the footage afterwards where you see how much fun it was, and you're like, dang, I should have gone. So just go have some fun. Be a kid again, right? A teen or whatever you were.
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He's best known as the percussionist with Jamiroquai, and he also has his own sound that he calls Black Atlantic Funk. Olukumi here. 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
1: I don't think they're proud of me. And I don't seek that validation from them. But I'm happy that they taught me a very important lesson, which is no one owes you anything.

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It's a new song, Digitalize. Digitize, actually. When it becomes eclectic on KCRW. Closing out here with Ruti, I'll Be Your Friend. 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

0: That new track from Ruti. She's from England, and I'll Be Your Friend is the name of that track right here on KCRW Santa Monica, Los Angeles, KDRW Santa Barbara, KCRI Indio Palm Springs, KCRU Oxnard Ventura, and KCRY Mojave, NPR for Southern California, a community service of Santa Monica College with independent journalism and music discovery. 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And coming up on The Sam Sanders Show, comedian Roz Hernandez made a name for herself by poking fun at her own experiences as a trans woman, but her approach to comedy has changed with today's political climate. She explains why and why she'd still rather perform at a gay bar over a comedy club. 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And thank you so much for capping the week here with us on Morning Becomes Eclectic. Maybe I'll see you over at Dynasty Typewriter on Sunday for Sam Sanders' live show that you can get involved with as well. The ultimate 90s nostalgia bracket. I'm so intrigued by the whole thing. Sam makes everything a good time. So Sam plus 90s, that alone, you know it's going to be a good time. Thank you to Ariana Morgenstern, senior producer Nasir Nasirzadeh for the production assistance. More music for you tonight with Henry Rollins at 8, followed by Luxury at 10. I'm Novena Carmel, your friend in frequency, signing off for the weekend, but I'll be back here with you on Monday for a new week. And oh, what fun we can have together. The options are endless. I'll be digging into some new music over the weekend as well and see what is worth sharing on the airwaves. On Tuesday, we're going to have special guest Ariana Morgenstern on her final day before she goes into retirement. She'll be telling us stories. Cannons will be our guest on Thursday. It's really going to be a great week together. Until then, have a great weekend. Up next is the Sam Sanders Show. Oh, also on Sunday, I'll be at the Bro DJing from 3 to 5 for the KCRW event that is happening. So hopefully I'll see you. Lots of stuff happening. Have a great day. It's KCRW.
1: Hey y'all, Sam Sanders here. Today on my show with KCRW, the very funny and insightful comedian, Roz Hernandez. Roz spent all of last summer on a road trip, a cross-country comedy tour where she performed at gay bars, not comedy clubs. From big cities to small towns, Roz shares what she learned, both about herself as a trans performer and the country at large.
2: It's not easy. It is not easy to try to make transness funny in today's climate.
1: But first, is Hollywood in the middle of an age war? The Anchor's Christopher Rosen breaks down why boomers just won't let go of the movie industry. All that and more coming up this hour after these headlines.
3: Live from NPR News in Washington, I'm Louise Schiavone. Israel and Lebanon have signed a framework agreement at the State Department after several days of talks. Secretary of State Marco Rubio calls it a first step to peace. NPR's Michelle Kellerman reports.
4: Secretary Rubio says the goal is a lasting peace where Israelis don't have to live under the threat of rocket fire from Hezbollah in Lebanon, and the Lebanese can live free of outside interference.
5: It will take a lot of work and some time to get back to that point. But we believe today is the first step in that journey. And the first step is sometimes the hardest step, but it's the one we're taking together today.
4: Hezbollah was not involved in the talks. Israel's ambassador says Iran and Hezbollah are out and the road to peace with Lebanon is in. Lebanon's ambassador says the goal is to restore Lebanese sovereignty, and that means an eventual withdrawal of Israeli forces. Michelle Kellerman, NPR News, Washington.
3: President Trump used an address to the Faith and Freedom Coalition's conference in Washington today to press for congressional action on legislation to require that voters provide proof of citizenship in order to cast their ballots.
6: And now we have to pass the Save America Act to protect our sacred American elections. Have to pass. Hard to believe, right? Hard to believe that we even have to fight for this. We have to fight for everything. Nothing comes easy. Nothing.
3: Earlier this week, a federal district court judge in Boston permanently barred the Trump administration's executive orders on elections, including the proof of citizenship documentation requirement at the polls. Also this week, the president refused to sign broadly bipartisan national housing legislation until Congress passes the Save America Act, Leaders have sent that housing bill to his desk anyway. A small plane hit Beijing's tallest building Friday, according to witnesses. It's not clear how many people were injured, if any. Police have set up barriers near the skyscraper. NPR's Jennifer Pack has details from Beijing.
7: Police officers tell me no cars, bikes, or pedestrians allowed on a major road that leads to the building, without saying why. Videos from the scene online show debris falling from the tower after impact. The plane's tail section was also seen on the ground. Many of these have been scrubbed from Chinese social media. Hours later, I cycle around the building area.
8: There's nothing you can really see with the building. It's quite dark. The lights are still on a few floors, but otherwise, you can't see much.
7: Each barrier has at least a dozen officers guarding it. The Chinese authorities have not commented on the incident. It's unclear whether it was an accident or intentional. Jennifer Pak, NPR News, Beijing.
3: Wall Street at this hour, the Dow is down 64 points, the Nasdaq off 74. This is NPR News. Venezuela's president is reporting the death toll from two major earthquakes this week is up to 920, with more than 3,000 injured. The quakes, among the strongest in Venezuela in over a century, hit the capital Caracas and surrounding areas. A Viking battle cry is inspiring the Norwegian team at the World Cup. NPR's William Jones reports.
9: Imagine this. Norwegian fans wearing Viking helmets, seated on a moving escalator in a Boston train station, pulling imaginary oars and chanting. It became known as the Viking Row, and it inspired Norway's parliament, including Speaker Masud Gharahkhani. He gavelled in a special moment. Politicians paused debate and took out their oars.
10: We did this row exercise to show our support to our national team from the heart of democracy in Norway.
9: Norwegian fans and the players have been celebrating wins against Iraq and Senegal with the Viking Row. And with a nation rowing in unison, Norway's World Cup voyage could well go far. William Jones, NPR News.
3: President Trump is threatening nations considering attacks on digital services from companies based in the United States. Posting on social media, Trump warned, quote, any country that imposes such attacks will immediately be met with a 100% tariff on any and all goods sent to the U.S. The president may not unilaterally impose tariffs. I'm Louise Schiavone, NPR News.
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1: Hey y'all, it's the Sam Sanders Show from KCRW, all about the things that entertain us. Thank you so much for checking out my show. This week, comedian Roz Hernandez. Roz shares all the lessons she learned touring the country as a trans comedian.
2: The wind is blowing and my hair is all messed up. And as soon as I go into the hotel, I'm fixing my hair and I hear a guy say, girl, your bangs look great. And I was like, oh my God, a gay man.
1: Yes.
2: I'm safe.
1: But first, it is summer movie season, and so far, it's off to a pretty good start. Two movies in particular are giving Hollywood hope. Backrooms and Obsession. Two new horror films made by Gen Z creators that very quickly became massive blockbusters. Had me thinking for a second. Maybe young people are going to the movies again. And maybe the youngins are taking over Hollywood. But then I saw a headline making the exact opposite point recently. Over at The Ankler, Christopher Rosen wrote a story titled, quote, the old guard just keeps winning. Had to ask Chris all about this, and he said maybe the best way to understand the generational warfare happening right now in Hollywood is to look at another summer blockbuster, The Devil Wears Prada 2.
13: When I watched Devil Wears Prada 2, I was struck by the idea that we have Miranda Priestly, who is played by Meryl Streep, is obviously now in her 70s, well into her 70s, and still leading, you know, kind of like this fake Condé Nast in the movie. And yeah, the whole point of the movie, I mean, it's been out for a while now, we could spoil it, but the whole point of the movie is basically like making sure Miranda still is in charge of runway and making sure that she remains in charge. And that felt so opposite of what I saw in The Devil Wears Prada, which I rewatched before seeing the sequel.
1: The first Devil Wears Prada.
13: Correct. The first Devil Wears Prada. And which is like about Andy, kind of like the Anne Hathaway character, coming into her own and part of her career, kind of like starting out and like pushing up against this, like the gatekeepers that were there. And in this movie, it felt like, oh, the whole point of the movie is putting the gatekeepers back in charge and putting the older guard back in charge. And I found that kind of like, you know, we like in journalism, it's like three's a trend or whatever, right? And I was like, I've seen this before because I felt like I saw this last summer with F1, which is the Brad Pitt movie. I've seen this with Top Gun Maverick, which is obviously Tom Cruise.
14: Maverick to range control. Entering point alpha. Confirm green range.
1: These are all old guard saves the day movies.
13: They're all old guard saves the day.
1: Top Gun Maverick. Yeah. Okay.
13: And the idea being that this old guard, while yes, like the audience is coming out are Gen Z and obviously young people are what drives box office. And we've seen that over and over again. And like you kind of saw that again this past weekend with like Toy Story 5, which I think brought out like young people also, not just like
1: kids.
13: Can I
1: just pause and say,
13: yes,
1: that was a movie that didn't need to exist. I'll step off my soapbox. Continue.
13: So, but yeah, like you've seen, like the young people are driving tickets, but like the people who are making these movies and the stories they're telling are still like, hey, but what if the older people were still kind of in charge? And you just see that in culture all over the place beyond Hollywood. And I think that's what's really striking.
1: Well, this is what I was really intrigued by. Your piece is basically saying, all right, you know, yeah, yes, backrooms, yes, obsession. But the reality remains that Hollywood is still, and this is a word you use, a gerontocracy.
13: Mm-hmm. Yes.
1: You really believe that?
13: I do. I think if you look like who runs the studios, one of the things, regardless of what you think of like David Ellison, what stood out about him is that he's not old, right? Like a lot of the people who are running these studios are in
1: his dad is.
13: His dad is incredibly old and like letting him like kind of take over. And I talk about that in the piece a little bit where it's like the idea that the Gen X is like in the wait your turn phase of things where you have Larry Ellison is kind of controlling things or Rupert Murdoch, obviously.

0: in charge. And I felt like that with Devil Wears Prada too, just to bring it back to that. It felt like to me, like when you watch the movie, which I enjoyed, I'm not even besmirching the movie, but
1: I liked how much the score mirrored the score of the first film. 100%. The music was very nostalgic, specifically to the first film, which I loved.
0: I also love that. But in that movie, it feels like by the end of the movie, you have Miranda back in charge, and then they kind of pull back and you see like it's like the building, and you kind of see everybody like in their windows, like looking out. And it's like there's Nigel, who is slightly younger than Miranda. Maybe he's in his like, you know, late 50s, maybe early 60s. And then you have Andy, who is the Anne Hathaway character, in her 40s, and they're all kind of like coalesced up, and then like all the younger people are like kind of not there. It just feels to me like the idea now is to just kind of climb into the gerontocracy as fast as you can to stay on board. I don't know.
1: Here's my question, though. So if you're making the case that no matter what the recent headlines say, Hollywood is still a gerontocracy, and these generations are going to have to wait their turn to get to the top of it, while the leadership of these big studios is literally, and it's a phrase you and others use, aging in place. My follow-up is, what if the next generations just find somewhere else, build their empire somewhere else, and don't rely on this system that is aging in place? I wonder, in all of this conversation that Hollywood is having about the movies, existentially, is the answer already here? And is it called YouTube? And is that going to be an entirely new world run by the youths?
0: I mean, I think yes. And I think we're seeing that even with, like, we were talking about like Obsession in Backrooms, specifically Backrooms, which was directed by Kane Parsons, who's only 20 years old. He is not, even in pre-interviews and stuff before the movie came out, he kind of was more, he's not as much of into film. Like, he's into finding audiences. And we should say here,
1: Backrooms, all of Backrooms is a Reddit and YouTube creation.
0: Mm-hmm.
2: This obviously comes from several years of being able to flesh out the world on YouTube, and I care a lot about making sure that I have specificity, and I like knowing these
1: It started
2: things.
1: Out in Reddit backrooms and chats. It ended up in like kind of crowdsourced YouTube video, and it came to the screen out of that, out of those new spaces where the youth are and where the olders are not.
0: And the director, I don't think is even, I think he's more, he's not like a Christopher Nolan type where he's like, oh, I got to go to the movies. It's like all about movies. He is, like you're saying, like more of a creator in terms of like, well, I'll find where the audiences are, and whether they're on YouTube or wherever the next level thing is, who knows? And yeah, like I think you're seeing that in terms of like where the relevance of the industry is going. It is less and less, you know, in these spaces. And especially if the stories we're telling are not going to be about like serving youth, or like the idea of serving youth. And I feel like you're seeing that again and again. And like, yes, there are some levels of nostalgia, like Devil Wears Prada did incredibly well, Toy Story 5 did incredibly well, but like the stories of the summer so far are like the success of Backrooms, the success of Obsession, which are more Gen Z skewed movies, and the failures of things like Star Wars and Masters of the Universe, which are Gen X older
1: money grabs.
0: Yes.
1: But also they like, and this is what I want to dig into as well. It's like there's an age issue at play with all these things, but there's also what I see as a creativity issue.
0: Mm-hmm.
1: Backrooms was a new idea. Obsession was a mashup of so many Hollywood tropes, but it was new. And when I think about A Mandalorian versus Grogu, or whatever the hell that film was, a Star Wars movie, or Masters of the Universe, they aren't ideas. They are IP grabs, IP money grabs. And is that what we're talking about here? Is it not really an age thing for Hollywood? Is it a do you have ideas issue for Hollywood?
0: I think it's both, because I do think that the age issue comes into play, where it's like who's green light, the people making the choices for these movies probably are excited, maybe grew up with Masters of the Universe and are excited about that, or like still like hold like an affection for Star Wars in a way that maybe younger people don't have that affection. And so they're making these choices based on like what their taste level is. And that's historically pretty rough when you're trying to chase audiences. And like these other movies, like you're saying, like the younger people were not, they're just not interested in these properties, and they're not, and younger audiences, I'm always of the mind that I think audiences are more savvy than people give them credit for. And I think younger audiences especially are.

0: and they know that when they're getting sold to, and they know what they're kind of looking at, whether it works or not. And they're too smart to take this regurgitated IP that was important to their fathers or mothers or grandfathers and come out and see it. You know what I mean? Like, it just is not something they want to see. Devil Wears Prada, interestingly, I think really worked because, from an audience perspective, because it was such a big millennial success at the time and has grown. Like, is it possibly the last rewatchable, in the terms of like thinking of like rewatchables, like Bill Simmons style or whatever, where it's like movies that are on cable that people watch? Is Devil Wears Prada like the last version of that, because people don't even watch cable anymore and kids don't even know like what TNT is? But Devil Wears Prada maybe is like the last gasp of that movie where a lot of people saw it, a lot of people watched it on TV, and when the sequel came out 20 years later, they were excited to go. So I do think it's like a unique thing. But like these other movies, like Star Wars and Masters Universe, and we'll see even like some of these superhero movies, like the audiences are not interested.
1: All right, if you are just now joining me, I'm talking with Christopher Rosen. He's deputy editor at The Ankler, and we're talking all about why Hollywood's boomers can't seem to let go of the movie industry. Is Hollywood in the midst of an age war, or are they in the midst of an ideas war? And for me, the division is not the old folks are in charge and they won't let go so the young folks can take charge. It is the folks in charge of Hollywood right now don't have any new ideas. They're looking at pure IP money grabs. They are unadventurous and they don't take chances. And that's what it is, regardless of their age. And so for me, it's like, well, the young ones are the ones taking chances, so I'll take that. I don't care how old they are.
0: I don't disagree, but I would say this. Like, I do think that as you get older, you definitely have less tolerance for risk, I think. And when you're younger, you do have a lot more tolerance for risk because you don't know any better in good and bad ways. And so I think a lot of these people who are in charge, to your point, like, yeah, they're not that is like Hollywood is not taking risks. Now, I'm not saying like older people cannot take risks. You look at like, and I'm not saying everybody's old, but I'm like Mike DeLuca and Pam Abdy are in their 50s, right? At Warner Brothers. And
1: these are the executives who brought us Sinners and One Battle After Another, correct?
0: Yes. Yeah. And so like they're taking those chances and they're still they have an appetite for risk. And even this year, the stuff that they released that didn't work, like Maggie Gyllenhaal's The Bride, which I don't think anybody would say was like a big, great shakes. And Wuthering Heights was like hit, made a decent amount of money, but not really embraced critically. They still are taking risks and they're older. So I'm like, there is a world where these people who are in charge are older and can take risks, but largely they are not.
1: I will say, I think I know a guy who could help with all of this. You know, I don't ever want to be the one to say put him in charge, but I just saw Disclosure Day.
2: What's happening to me?
3: People are starved for the truth. I'm a part of it now. I'm just sorry they made you a part of it too.
1: I have no notes on that film. I found it spectacular. I know it wasn't appealing to the youth, but I'm kind of like, all right, Steven Spielberg, you still know what you're doing. I wonder if some of the Steven Spielberg playbook is a little bit of what Hollywood needs right now. Stories that have ideas that are new, but accessible, that have big plot, reach for the stars, are blockbusters, but have a heart. I'm just like, I don't know. Not so much a statement, but I guess a question. If I want Steven Spielberg to save Hollywood right now, given these age dynamics and these idea dynamics at play, who do you think can save Hollywood right now?
0: I mean, I don't think Steven Spielberg's a bad person to do it. I think you look at these guys. Well, I mean, like, I also think of, like, you know, Martin Scorsese is 80, you know, is like still, I think, making like incredibly like thoughtful and smart movies, and not at the skimmy. He's never was like an audience draw like Steven Spielberg, but like there's a youth to Martin Scorsese's filmmaking, or like that he retains. I think he just is, but both of them are willing to take risks. Like Disclosure Day, like you're saying, like an original movie, incredibly strange at times, right? Like, and
1: so
0: it's like
1: strange.
0: But he really is taking risks, and I think the older people who are willing to take risks are the ones who really have nothing. Like Martin Scorsese and Steven Spielberg, those are filmmakers who have nothing to lose because they've been the greatest filmmakers like of the last, you know, 50 years. And so they're willing to take risks because what it doesn't mean anything to them. And if they are the type, those type of people are in charge, then yes, I think that would be helpful. But I don't know if they're going to be, you know, who knows? I guess we'll see. Yeah.
4: Here's an idea. Here's an idea.
0: Yes.
4: I think a lot about what kind of entertainment content works everywhere for everybody. And I was seeing these headlines last week about Quinta Brunson, creator of Abbott Elementary, is leaving Warner Brothers and going to Disney to make the next phase of her art. And I really think that what she created with Abbott Elementary is maybe a template of how to do entertainment in this fractured media landscape. Abbott Elementary was a hit on broadcast television, ABC. It is a hit on Hulu, which is streaming. Quinta and everybody in that cast is a hit on social internet all the time. Sheryl Lee Ralph is a star just on, was it Threads now? Twitter, whatever it is, but like.
5: Darlings, I'm sorry. It's the day after the Super Bowl. Girl, how you feeling?
6: I feel fantastic.
5: Don't you though?
6: I'm on 3 hours of sleep, but.
5: But that's all right.
6: But go Birds.
5: Go Birds. Go Birds.
4: Abbott Elementary and Quinta have cracked the code. It's a new idea, it's critically acclaimed, and it works for all ages and all platforms. Maybe my thesis is this. Put Quinta in charge.
0: Quinta would be great. 100% agree with that. The same day I saw that news broke, another creator who's I think we were talking about before briefly, but Ryan Coogler's Proximity Media signed with Netflix.
4: With Netflix.
0: And I'm like, both of them together, I think, are, to your point, like the future of this, because they are younger storytellers who have cracked the code on how to tell stories in the traditional formats, but with a broad audience that appeals to youth, appeals to all generations in a way that we haven't seen. And so like that leads me to like, that's why I'm still largely optimistic about the industry, not just cause like, I think we kind of have to be right. But I'm like, see there are really smart, really intelligent creators and producers and writers who are kind of coming up and breaking into these entrenched systems. But like this would be, again, just to bring it back to Devil Wears Prada too, it would be like Quinta Brunson doing all this to keep, you know, like Bob Iger in charge. It just seemed like that's how the movie felt to me, because I was like, if Quinta is the Andy character who's in that same age group, then like why would that ever happen? When like why isn't Andy in Devil Wears Prada 2 like doing her own thing or taking what she's a, you know, in the movie, she loses her job in journalism. And like you said, I think a lot of the things they're talking about in terms of journalism and fashion industry and everything in the movie is really self-aware and smart. But I'm like, wouldn't it be great if Andy was stepping into her own instead of like using her knowledge and experience to support the old guard? It just doesn't always work. And like maybe Andy has better ideas at this point than Miranda does. I'm sure Quinta Brunson has better ideas than Bob Iger does. So
4: Brunson has better ideas than a lot of us.
0: She's
4: she doesn't miss.
0: No.
4: All this to say, no matter who's in charge, I just hope they have good new ideas. Mm-hmm. Two ideas.
0: Be great.
4: All right. On that note, give our listeners one film recommendation, a thing that might not be on their radar, but should be. You go first and I'll do mine.
0: Wow. Okay. That's a good one. I'll go with one I liked from earlier this year that I don't think a lot of people saw. It's called How to Make a Killing with Glenn Powell. It's on HBO Max, I think, now.
4: Speak of generational divide. They're trying to make an old school movie star out of him. But am
0: I? I don't think it is. But that felt like an old movie to me in terms of like it felt like a movie I would have seen in a theater in the 90s.
7: I should warn you. It's a tragedy. And it doesn't even start with me. Funny enough, starts with someone else.
0: I did really enjoy it, and I don't think a lot of people saw it. It flopped at the box office. It was an A24 release, and it's quietly been pushed onto HBO Max now. So I'll just recommend that.
4: I swear, A24 has a new movie out every day.
0: Every day. There's a Robin Hood movie out right now. Did you really? Like,
4: oh, yeah. They're like Robin Hood, but make it dark. Yes. Yeah.
0: They have it really every week. Every week.
4: Who does A24 owe money to? Like, come on. Anywho, my pick for a movie that I think everyone needs to go watch and love It is a documentary that was released in a limited fashion last year, but is now in wider release this year. It is called The Python Hunt.
8: The Florida Fish and Wildlife Conservation Commission is ready to do whatever it takes to remove the Burmese python.
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10: I welcome everyone to join us in hunting this invasive snake.
4: The state of Florida has been overrun with Burmese pythons. They are invasive, and they kill a lot of the small mammal wildlife that needs to be in the Everglades. So now, every year, because Florida, they have a python hunt that's open to the public. You can come on down, hunt the pythons, turn them into the state, and then they'll give a winner to whoever catches the most pythons and whoever catches the biggest. The python hunt is all about the people who go to Florida for the state-sanctioned python hunt. And yes, it is incredible.
0: I absolutely will check that out. It sounds very good.
4: All right. Christopher Rosen, thank you so much. Listeners, you can find Christopher's work over at The Ankler. A lot of folks I like are over there talking good and smart about Hollywood. Thanks for what you do, Christopher. Come on back soon.
0: Absolutely. Thank you so much for having me.
1: Thanks again to my guest, Christopher Rosen, deputy editor of The Ankler. Time for a quick break, but once we're back, comedian Roz Hernandez, she shares a lot of funny stories from her big road trip last summer, in which she did stand up at gay bars all across the country. Stick around.
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1: Hey, y'all. Sam Sanders here. Welcome back to my show. Let's get into my conversation with comedian Roz Hernandez. She is a comedian who is doing comedy unlike just about any other working comic I'm watching right now. On so many counts, Roz is just different from all the others.
15: I used to live my life as a gay man. Then I retired. What happened was I started having this quote in my head from Mark Twain. It's not Mark Twain. It's his sister, Shania. It's man, I feel like a woman. Okay. Yes, let's go, girls.
1: For starters, she is a trans woman in a comedy world still ruled by bros. And she's taken a pretty unconventional role in her stand-up. Forget the comedy clubs. Roz Hernandez recently did a countrywide stand-up tour at gay bars, not comedy clubs. Roz and I cover a lot in this chat, including how our current political climate changes the jokes she gets to tell as a trans woman. Roz likes to make trans jokes herself, but those are a lot harder to make than they were, say, 5 years ago, even for her. All right, without further ado, Roz Hernandez, let's get into it.
4: This comedy tour that you embarked on, I've spoken to a lot of comedians over the years, and the way you did your tour, I had never seen it, heard of it being done this way before. you decide that you want to do a lot of comedy and you want to do a tour where you're only doing comedy in queer spaces. So you put out an all call on Instagram and you say, I want to tour the country. I want to do comedy shows in queer spaces. Get at me.
15: Yeah.
4: That's wild.
15: It was great.
4: What made you want to do that?
15: It was so fun. Just because, like, the comments of just people tagging places, and then some places wouldn't, like, get their little, their local communities to start tagging the venues to be like, please, please. Like, and I literally was like, I had nothing on my calendar. So I was like, I'll do 100 cities.
4: And you said that you would drive yourself.
15: I didn't think it out. I was literally like, let's just see if anyone will want me to do this.
4: Yeah.
15: So I was sitting there and I was thinking, places that do drag shows have a stage, they have chairs, they have a dressing room, they have a microphone.
4: Yeah.
15: What else do I need?
4: Yeah.
15: So I was thinking, you know, there's all these markets around the country that I don't necessarily want to go to a comedy club there just because I'm not super famous. I probably won't sell out. And then I have to deal with general audience.
4: Yeah.
15: And I don't know what that can mean in 2025 at the time.
4: It's a weird political climate for trans people.
15: It's weird to be going in the middle of the country, the South. Like, I want to go everywhere. But I know that if I go to
4: a gay bar that has drag shows,
15: yes, I will feel comfortable.
4: Yeah, that's smart.
15: That's a great way for me to go to, I don't know, Oklahoma and in Alabama, like all over the place.
4: Overall, how was the experience?
15: Amazing.
4: Really? Tell me about the moment or set or stop that was the most life-changing on this trans comedy tour across the country.
15: You know, when I went to Colorado Springs early on.
4: Okay.
15: And I had a lot of people that were leading me to feel very nervous about going to Colorado Springs.
4: Why?
15: Well, there was a really bad shooting a few years back at a club called Club Q.
4: I think I remember hearing about this.
15: Yeah, it targeted queer people. And I think that had a lot to do with it, but also just a reputation of the city that, you know, people were just putting this on me. You know, they were just like, oh, you better be careful. Yeah. Oh, I can't believe you're going there, you know. And I was like, there's a club there. I didn't know about it. I didn't know about it ahead of time, but a lot of people there are saying, come to this place, come to this place. And I'm like, it looks like a nice place. The people that are working there are super nice to me.
4: Yeah.
15: This is going to work. So I'm going to go. And I went and I met the people there and I met the community, and it was a sold out show. And it was so fun and so beautiful. And I was just on stage and I was looking at this room of people that we were all just on the same wavelength. Mm-hmm. And I really left that night and went to my hotel room and I said, this is working.
4: Yeah.
15: This, you know, I had done maybe like 5 shows or something leading up to that. And, you know, it's slightly different than being a drag queen hosting a drag show in a gay bar, or being a stand-up doing comedy in a comedy club or traditional comedy venue. It's just a little bit different. And it took a minute for me to figure out the exact
4: way to do it. Well, because it's probably just harder to wrangle those cats. Like, it's probably harder to just get that room to lock into you.
15: Well, and that's why it's very important to charge a ticket price.
4: Say more.
15: Well, I have always felt that if people pay a couple of dollars, even if it's just $5, I did charge a little bit more than that.
4: Good for you.
15: But if they pay, then they will pay attention. But if it's open to the public, that's when you have people that are going out to the club because they wanted to catch up with their friends after work or whatever. And then now I'm talking over their meeting.
4: Yeah.
15: And so I wanted to make sure that all the shows were you had to have a ticket to be there.
1: Hey, if you are just now joining me, I'm here with comedian Roz Hernandez. Her new audiobook details her experiences touring the country as a trans performer. It is called Peeing in an Empty Bottle and Other Glamorous Shenanigans of an Almost Famous Transgender Comedienne on the Road.
4: What stop was the scariest for you, where you felt the least safe?
15: I was scared going into that one.
4: To Colorado Springs. Really?
15: I was scared going into that one. And as soon as I walked into my hotel, it was windy. You know, I'm doing all this alone. Yeah. I have two suitcases that I'm wheeling, and I had just driven for hours. I'm about to go put my makeup on in the hotel room, and the wind is blowing, and my hair is all messed up. And as soon as I go into the hotel, I'm fixing my hair, and I hear a guy behind the desk say, "Girl, your bangs look great." And I was like, "Girl, your bangs." Oh my God, a gay man.
4: Yes.
15: I'm safe. And yeah. And you know, that's the thing. There's LGBT people everywhere. There are allies everywhere. And I kept telling myself, there is a gay club here that's able to be in business.
4: That means there's gays around.
15: And allies.
4: Yes.
15: And so, you know, I always told myself that when I was going places. I mean, I would get more scared going in between cities.
4: Like where?
15: I almost ran out of gas in Mississippi.
4: Girl. When I was a kid, so I grew up in Texas, but my mom's side of the family's from Birmingham. So every summer we would drive to Alabama for a few weeks just to hang out there. And the rule was, you don't stop in Mississippi. And if you have to, it better be during the daylight.
15: Well, I always drove during the daylight.
4: Okay.
15: I mean, I had so many concerns, which I appreciate.
4: Yeah.
15: From a lot of people. I will say, I feel like a little bit of it was my big city friends being like as if I'm going through something. Like, are you okay? Like,
4: really?
15: Yeah, I had a lot of concern. Mm. And, you know, it's understandable. We had so much news. I mean, as soon as the Trump administration took office, it was like they went right for the trans people.
4: Yes.
15: And I think I started booking this in March or April. So like Trump had taken office like January, I guess. And then so it was all fresh on our minds.
4: Yeah.
15: It still is. Mm-hmm. Hasn't really stopped.
4: Mm-hmm.
15: But yeah, so people were concerned about me doing this because I also was like, I'm going 100% alone.
4: Yeah.
15: One, because I can't stand being with somebody this whole, like, I can barely stand myself. I don't need
4: a road trip with somebody. That's a recipe for disaster.
15: Especially when I was going to be doing months. Like, I just wanted to be alone, and I like to be on the open road, and it helps me to think and write jokes and all that. But also, I don't got no money for
4: paying somebody.
15: Yeah. What, am I going to pay a security guard to go with me? Please. With what money?
4: Yeah.
15: So I was like, I'm going alone. And I'll drive during the daytime.
4: Yeah.
15: I will. I'm not going to be walking through dark alleys. Like, I'm going to be mindful. Yeah. And
4: mindful until you end up in Mississippi with almost no gas.
15: Now, what happened that there? Okay, so I'm driving, and then my light turns on for my gas.
4: Okay.
15: And I'm like, one lane road, there's truly Final Destination log trucks in front of me. I can't even like pass. Mm-hmm. There's like school buses. I'm like, have to go slow.
4: Yeah.
15: It's 150 degrees. Mm-hmm. So I have to have the windows down now because I can't use the air conditioning.
4: Oh my God.
15: I'm typing it on my GPS, like, where is a gas station?
4: Yeah.
15: Cannot find one for, I was saying in the audiobook, it was more fresh on my mind when I wrote it, but a certain amount of math where I'm like, okay, I have just enough miles left until I can get to the gas station. And I ran out of gas as soon as I pulled in.
4: Oh my God.
15: It was like a miracle.
4: Yeah. You have done this comedy tour across the country in a moment when trans rights are under attack and trans identity is just, it's become a political football. What is the biggest way in which doing comedy in that environment has changed your comedy? Like, are there, do you make jokes differently now than you were before the last year and a half or 2 years of anti-trans attacks?
15: Yeah. Yeah, I do. Because I feel that a couple years ago, it felt to me, because I didn't just perform for predominantly queer audiences.
4: Yeah. Yeah.
15: And I felt that there was a sense of curiosity from audiences.
4: Yes.
15: That were sort of like, this thing I'm not really privy to of transness, like I get to hear about. And there was sort of a fun, beautiful thing of them relating to a trans person and being like, oh, that was fun. That was funny. I have noticed that there's a lot more people nowadays that instead are like, why do I have to hear about this shit? It's on the news all the time. Why are we talking? We talk about it when we talk about sports now, when we talk about Budweiser now. Like, now, why do I have to hear this?
4: Yeah.
15: And so that's one thing that I think has changed the past few years. But also self-deprecation, I've noticed. I used to feel a little bit more, I used to get away with a little bit more poking fun at transness, which I feel I should be allowed to do because everyone does. Anyone can do, is allowed to do it. But I think in these days, it's, you know, an ally wants, there's nothing funny about transness. That's, there's not, you don't make fun of transness.
4: Yeah, it's under attack.
15: Yeah, exactly. And then there's such a thing as getting what I call the wrong laughs, which is people that are like, yeah, make fun of trans people, you know? And so it's walking a line.
4: Has it made the range of trans jokes you can get away with smaller?
15: Yes, I think so, for me.
4: How does that feel?
15: It's not easy. It is not easy to try to make transness funny in today's climate.
1: All right, time now for a break. When we come back, more with comedian Roz Hernandez. Her very heartfelt audiobook is out right now. It is called Peeing in an Empty Bottle and Other Glamorous Shenanigans of an Almost Famous Transgender Comedian on the Road. Stay with us.
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14: 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Can New York City Mayor Zoran Mondani really reshape his party? And it's President Trump versus the GOP senators stalling his agenda. Our panel takes on this week's political stories. Left, Right, and Center is next at 1 on 89.9 KCRW.
1: Hey, y'all, it's the Sam Sanders Show. Let's get back to my conversation with comedian Roz Hernandez. Roz spent all of last summer on a road trip. She did stand-up at gay bars across the country, from big cities to small towns. Roz shares what she learned, both about herself as a trans performer and the country at large, in her new audiobook. It is called Peeing in an Empty Bottle and Other Glamorous Shenanigans of an Almost Famous Transgender Comedian on the Road. All right, let's get back into it.
4: Driving across the country, doing comedy on the road on your own as a trans comedian in a moment when trans issues are not just hot button, but life or death for many people. Did your tour in any way change the way that you think about America?
15: I don't know that it changed the general idea that I had, but it was really amazing to experience that there are like-minded people everywhere.
4: Mm.
15: And
4: everywhere.
15: Of course, I knew that. But, you know, especially to see people that maybe don't live in a, I guess I don't know the right way to say this, but like, you know, there's big cities and then like a second tier big city, whatever. The people that maybe live 100 miles from there,
4: mm-hmm.
15: and how special that is to go in there and be able to let your freak flag fly and, mm-hmm. you know, that sort of a thing. I mean, it really does make me appreciate those moments of feeling safe and feeling a sense of community.
4: Mm-hmm.
15: I think that we need community right now. Mm-hmm. Like, I think honestly everybody does. I don't, whatever your community is, I just think that we are so, it's so tempting to just stay home and be on our phones. And now we're getting AI in the mix, mm-hmm. where it's like, next are going to be the AI boyfriends and girlfriends.
4: Oh, yeah.
15: And it's like, we just need to be with each other.
4: Mm-hmm.
15: And laughter really bring a room together. I mean, that's what's so, it's so magical to have a whole room of people on the same wavelength and sharing a laugh together.
4: Mm-hmm.
15: And, I don't know. I think that, again, these are all things I've always known, but mm-hmm. it just kind of felt, and I'm so over now more than ever.
4: Yeah.
15: But like, kind of now more than ever.
4: Yeah.
15: It's a good one.
4: It's a good one. Well, even hearing you talk about finding pockets of queerness and allies everywhere, it is a good reminder. I think our online discourse, our political discourse, will have you see America as like groups of various tribes. Mm-hmm. And so everybody in Texas must be a conservative and everybody in New Jersey must be a liberal. And these people are here and those people are there. But in actuality, as you're saying, there's all kinds of people everywhere.
15: Yeah.
4: And without fail, wherever there are straight people, there are going to be queer people because straight people keep making queer babies. So
15: yeah, exactly.
4: We're everywhere.
15: And, you know, something that actually I knew this going into it as well, but I wanted to learn from it, which is coexisting.
4: Mm.
15: Because, you know, people love to say LA is a bubble, which, yes, it is, but there's a lot of people here.
4: Yeah.
15: And
4: it's like a big chopped salad in a bubble. Like, it's in a bubble, but everything's in there.
15: But everything's in that bubble.
4: Blue cheese included.
15: Yes.
4: Like, everything is in here.
15: And I am going to some places where it's like, these people have to coexist with each other.
4: Mm-hmm.
15: And I really don't have to do that on the daily.
4: What do you mean?
15: Like, living in a big city, I can kind of be in my bubble. And
4: yes.
15: I can have a career where I kind of perform in a bubble.
4: Yeah.
15: Sort of, at least that's what I want.
4: Totally.
15: Whereas
4: like you're in the small town, you're using the same grocery store as everybody else.
15: Well, you've got coworkers, you've got family members, you've got people that don't see eye to eye with you,
4: mm-hmm.
15: but you have to coexist.
4: Yeah.
15: And going to some of these queer places,
19: I was asking them about how do you deal with those audience members? Because honestly, if you were in LA and somebody came in and they were, you know, for however they might be doing it, given signs that they are Trump supporters or
4: whatever, they'd be out of there.
19: They would get kicked out.
4: Oh, yeah, really quickly. Yeah.
19: And it doesn't, it's a different situation when maybe it's more common, maybe it's more accepted in the area. Yeah. Like, so I had to talk. I was very curious about it.
4: Are those audiences harder? Like, I'm guessing that you, on the course of this tour, were playing rooms where there were a good amount of Trump supporters in the room, and you're telling them jokes about queerness and transness as a trans comedian. Was it hard? Did you feel difficulty?
19: I don't know. I don't know if there was. I mean, there probably was. There probably was a few places I went that were a little bit more of a melting pot in the audience. Mm-hmm. But I didn't really encounter that at all.
4: Good.
19: I mean, I really did create a bubble for
4: safe
19: myself.
4: Space. I love it.
19: That's what I want at this point.
1: Hey, if you are just now joining me, I'm here with comedian Roz Hernandez. Her new audiobook details her experiences touring the country as a trans performer. It is called Peeing in an Empty Bottle and Other Glamorous Shenanigans of an Almost Famous Transgender Comedienne on the Road.
4: I want to talk more about your comedy and that tour, but I want to take a detour and talk about something that you mentioned. Your other whole career as a person of the ghosts.
19: Yeah, which is like, I'm very grateful for it because it's popped off in its own way. And there is, I would say probably, you know, it's not a huge population of people that know who I am, but I would say majority of them know me from that.
4: Yes.
19: And but then there's also some people that only know me as a stand-up and don't have any interest in that and don't know anything about any of that.
4: Yeah. How would we describe that part of your career? You have a podcast about ghosts.
19: Yeah.
4: You had a show on Hulu for a while about queer ghost hunting.
20: What color is Roz's dress? They both said red.
19: I heard red.
21: Red.
19: This isn't red. This is magenta.
22: Okay.
23: It's a man for sure. He doesn't know what magenta is.
19: Yeah, I have a feeling you don't know magenta. Can we talk to someone that has good taste? Whoever we were just talking to does not know fashion.
4: What is your term for the ghost part of your career? Ghost whisperer, ghost hunter, ghost huntress.
19: Ghost huntress.
4: Yeah.
19: Well, part of the reason I got into that was because a couple of years back, closer to a decade actually, podcasting, it really felt like you gotta have a theme.
4: Yes.
19: You know?
4: Yes. And yes. What's your angle?
19: What's your thing? And like, My Favorite Murder, you know, I was very inspired by them, Karen and Georgia over there, because they're two funny gals that were talking about true crime.
4: Yeah.
19: And they weren't necessarily, you know, professional experts on true crime. They were just two people that like to talk about it.
4: Yeah.
19: And that's how I was with ghosts. I was somebody that, like, I love to be at a party and be like, you ever see a ghost? And it was just something I always found fascinating.
4: Yeah.
19: And, you know, I believed in, but also, you know, it's kind of fun when it's something that's unknown to be like, is that real? Is it not? I don't know. It's the mystery of life.
4: Yeah.
19: And so I would watch those shows and read the books and whatever about ghosts. And I just thought everyone took it so seriously. And, you know, it was just a lot of people wearing all black, yelling at invisible dead people. And I was like, where's the color? Where's the, like, there's so much potential for this to be funny.
4: Yeah.
19: And so I started the podcast Ghosted. And then before I knew it, I was like,
4: you're the ghost lady.
19: I'm the ghost lady.
4: Do you like that?
19: Sometimes and sometimes not.
4: Okay.
19: I always do like it.
4: Yeah.
19: Because I really enjoy it.
4: Yeah.
19: I think it's really fun.
4: Yeah.
19: But the downside of it is that there's a lot of people that just see me as a ghost hunter.
4: Yes.
19: Like, I've had people before be like, that Ghost Hunter is doing comedy now, kind of a thing. And like, it started with me being a comedian, just looking for a topic.
4: Mm-hmm.
19: So I kind of resent that when it happens. But instead, I'm like, okay, well, then I just need more people to know I do stand-up.
4: There you go.
19: So I'm just constantly trying to let people know that. Because I have people come to my stand-up shows that are like, why isn't she talking about ghosts?
4: Really?
19: Yes.
4: What's your favorite ghost joke?
19: I don't. Here's the thing. I have to do an hour every week. I have a YouTube show about ghosts. If I got something about ghosts, I'm doing it there.
4: Yeah.
19: Or it's been said that both of those.
4: Yeah.
19: So when I go on stage, that's where I go to make other fun stuff. Of bisexual women or whatever. I got other things to talk about. I can't just talk about dead people all the time.
4: Bisexual women or ghosts? Bigger threat.
19: I mean, well, yeah, that's, I don't know. But I like to explore that.
4: Oh, my goodness. I could talk to you all day. I'm a fan. Tell folks where to find your audiobook, where to find your podcast, where to find your comedy. Plug yourself.
19: Okay. Well, if you like me, there's about 8.5 hours or something like that of me in this new audiobook, which is called Peeing in an Empty Bottle and Other Glamorous Shenanigans of an Almost Famous Transgender Comedian.
4: Yes.
19: It's everywhere you get audiobooks. And
4: it's a good read. I love your read on it. You're fun to listen to.
19: Yeah, and it's a little bit different than a typical audiobook because we have
4: clips.
19: Yeah, and it feels almost like a documentary at times. And I don't know. I'm really happy with it.
4: Oh, yeah. All right, let's go ghost hunting. We'll do it.
19: In your dream.
4: Ross, thank you.
1: 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Our senior producer is Bennett Purser. Andrea Bautista is our producer and social media editor. Phil Richards is our technical director. Katie Gilchrist mixed and recorded this episode. Miriam Fernanda Alcala Delgado assists with social media. 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Alicia Baitoub composed our theme music. And together, Arnie Seipel and I executive produced this show. 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
22: Welcome to Left, Right, and Center. Are socialists taking over the Democratic Party? Maybe that sounds dramatic, but is it? New York City's Mayor Zohran Mamdani, a proud Democratic socialist, won some stunning victories in congressional primaries. His chosen candidates beat out more mainstream Democrats, and now the party is soul-searching and wondering if this socialist label is a gift to Republicans. But Republicans right now have their own issues. President Trump came to the Hill to meet with GOP senators, and things got pretty testy. His decision to target sitting Republicans in recent primaries might be backfiring because, well, those incumbents are still in office for now and have nothing to lose. Both parties with infighting and an identity crisis. What does this say about our politics? And one Trump enemy who refuses to bow to the president, Algie. It's all next on Left, Right, and Center.
5: Live from NPR News in Washington, I'm Louise Schiavone. In Venezuela, efforts are underway to rescue trapped earthquake victims. Venezuela's president says at least 920 people have been killed. Reporter Manuel Rueda has more.
6: Rescue teams from the United States, El Salvador, and Spain arrived in Venezuela Friday morning as crews race against the clock to pull survivors from collapsed buildings. Recovery efforts have been slow, with many residents complaining about the lack of equipment or specialized teams to get people out. In La Guaira, the city hit hardest by the quake, dozens of buildings are rubble, including public housing projects, and the military has now been sent to the coastal city to support rescue efforts and prevent looting. La Guaira's airport was damaged by the earthquakes, so aid teams are flying into airports about a three-hour drive from this city. For NPR News, I'm Manuel Rueda in Bogota.
5: In Los Angeles, the federal trial of Jonathan Rinderknecht, accused of igniting last year's deadly Palisades fire, has ended in a mistrial. 12 people were killed, thousands of homes destroyed. Steve Futterman has the latest.
7: The judge asked the jury foreman and each of the jurors, is there anything the court can do that might help you reach a unanimous decision? And each of them said no. That's when the judge declared a mistrial. The jury foreman did disclose the division of the jury. He told the court it was split 10-2 in favor of a not guilty verdict. So that's a victory of sorts for the defense, which had always claimed there was never enough evidence to convict Jonathan Rinderknecht of actually starting the fire. The government plans to retry the case on all three counts. For NPR News, I'm Steve Futterman at the Federal Courthouse in Los Angeles.
5: The judge in the case now has set a new trial date for October 19th. The court ordered that Rinderknecht remain detained. On Capitol Hill, the House Oversight Committee wants significantly more than it got today in a closed-door meeting with billionaire investor and former Jeffrey Epstein associate Leon Black. NPR's Ava Berger has that story.
8: Lawmakers said Black walked out of the interview when pressed on his ties with Epstein. House Oversight Chair James Comer, a Republican from Kentucky, told reporters that he's now issuing two subpoenas for Black. He says he wants copies of supposed non-disclosure agreements Black allegedly signed with survivors of Epstein's abuse. And he wants to depose Black under oath.
24: This is a result of refusing to answer specific questions about the NDAs and the terms.
8: Black has denied any allegations of wrongdoing. His lawyer says in a statement that Black, quote, never engaged in sex trafficking and, quote, never paid Epstein for access to women. Ava Berger, NPR News.
5: Wall Street approaching the close, the Dow off 46, the Nasdaq down 60 points. This is NPR News in Washington. The AAA is forecasting 72 million Americans plan to travel at least 50 miles from home for the 4th of July holiday between tomorrow and Sunday, July 5th. The expectation is that about 61 million will travel by car during that period. AAA says today's average price for regular $3.90 a gallon. The Trump administration says it's partnering with a Texas-based private company to preserve the DNA of endangered species. NPR's Nate Rott reports.
25: The company, Colossal Biosciences, is best known for its efforts to bring back extinct species like the woolly mammoth and the direwolf, efforts that have raised a lot of concerns in the broader wildlife conservation community. Under the new partnership, the company says it will aim to store DNA, tissue, or cell samples of the more than 2,300 plants and animals protected under the Endangered Species Act, and that it will use them for research. Zoos, academic institutions, and federal agencies already biobank samples of imperiled species, which can be used to help their recovery. Some scientists are critical, though, of the government partnering with a for-profit company to help those efforts. Nate Rott, NPR News.
5: 44-year-old tennis superstar Serena Williams relaunches her singles career when the All England Wimbledon tennis tournament begins next week. Entering with a wild card for the competition, her first round will be played against 20-year-old Maya Joint of Australia, ranked world number 53. Williams is a seven-time Wimbledon champion. I'm Louise Schiavone, NPR News, Washington.
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22: Welcome to Left, Right, and Center, everybody. I'm David Green.
0: A year ago, it was not the end of a political movement. It was the beginning.
22: That is the voice of New York City's Mayor Zohran Mamdani, with a lot to celebrate over the past few days. His pick of progressive Democrats swept this week's primaries for Congress, beating more moderate and establishment Dems. There was a lot of excitement from liberals across the country about these wins, hoping that this could help push the party further to the left. But hang on, the Democratic leadership says retaking the House is not going to happen by leaning to the left. It's all about targeting vulnerable Republicans in more competitive purple districts. To do that means leaning more towards the center. Here's the voice of Congressman Pete Aguilar.
9: The mayor of New York doesn't get a vote in the Democratic caucus. The members who are elected get those votes. And we look forward to working with the members that New York elects to serve in the Democratic caucus. But the path to 218 isn't through those districts that the mayor endorsed in. The path to 218 and to Democrats getting rid of the chaos and the insanity that we see is through districts like New York 17.
22: All right, the path to 218, hearing there, that is the magic number if Democrats do want to take control of the House. We're going to look at who is controlling the voice, actually, of both parties right now, Republicans and Democrats. We're going to start with the Democrats. And we have Mo Alethi here on the left and Sarah Isger on the right. It is great to be with both of you, as always. And Mo, I will start with you. Are Democratic Socialists taking over your party?
10: You know, they might at some point. They're not yet. New York got a lot of attention, and those were pretty remarkable races. But if you look nationwide at the competitive primary landscape, you see a tale of two different stories. That clip we just played about the road to 218 is 100% right. Those races in New York were going to go Democratic in the general election no matter who won them. So it's not going to impact Democratic control of the House. And if you look at the competitive primaries so far this cycle, in safe blue seats, the more progressive candidate won about 86% of the time. But in the more competitive seats for in a general election, the more moderate candidate won 86% of the time. So where we are, at least electorally, matters when it comes to gauging the energy of the party. So looking at New York and asking, does this change the Democratic Party? Ask me after the Michigan primary. That could be a real tell for us. Ask me after the Minnesota primary. That could be a real tell for us. And right now, those look like they could go either way. But the tail so far doesn't tell us anything. Where it might tell us something, one last point, though, is in governing. If the House does flip to the Democrats and you see a more progressive caucus, that could define how Democrats govern. But what we're not seeing it play out that way yet electorally.
22: Okay, your nonchalance notwithstanding. Sarah, I wonder how you see this playing out on more of a vibe level, messaging level in other races around the country. I mean, didn't what just happened in New York, isn't it a gift to Republicans everywhere, even in some of these competitive districts? Because it made news. New York City is a big deal. Mamdani, I mean, to critics of the Democratic Party, they would love him to be the face of the party and scare the living daylights out of people who hear the word socialism and get freaked out.
11: The Republican Party and the Democratic Party are not mirror images of one another, but they rhyme, if that makes sense. So let me tell you a story.
22: Story time with Sarah. I like this.
11: The Republican Party, the Republican base, however you want to think about it, saw Barack Obama and his presidency as a difference in kind, right? That it was a real change, that Barack Obama's vision for the country was so radically different from their vision that he presented a unique threat. And when Republicans nevertheless lost in 2012 to Barack Obama, it gave rise to a new strain within the base that would eventually lead to the nomination of Donald Trump and to the MAGA takeover of the Republican Party, so that you now see very few traditional Republicans left in the Republican Party. And I would really call this last primary season the bow has been tied on that present, right? With the Cassidy, Tillis, Cornyn losses, we are done with quote unquote establishment Republicans, but I think traditional Republicans will be a better term here. But let me give you the mirror, the rhyming reason rather, in the Democratic Party. The traditional Democrats, the establishment Democrats,

0: run. And then look what happened. Donald Trump getting reelected is Barack Obama getting reelected in 2012 for the Democratic base. And so if you can't stop that, traditional establishment Democrats, we don't trust you. You're not winning elections. So what is the electability argument, by the way? And so the more radical elements of the party have a bludgeon and they take over. And I hear Mo and he's totally right. Like, we don't know. We'll see what happens. All of that's true. I think he's maybe not right. Like, yeah, Michigan and Minnesota will tell us something. But really, we're going to find out over the next 6 years whether that's right, not just the next 6 months. Because the Republican takeover was slow. It wasn't just winning the presidency. It was then defeating these folks who had stood for what the parties had stood for 40 years, and now the party stands for something else. I think that is going to happen to the Democratic Party, but we'll see.
1: Yeah, I think what you're saying is right. I don't think a majority of Democratic voters are suddenly embracing a Democratic socialist message. What I think is happening is they are looking at the establishment. Sarah's absolutely right. They're looking at the normies who are in charge and saying, you are incredibly flawed messengers. You are not the ones who are inspiring confidence in us because you just don't have the track record. You don't have the track record electorally, and you don't have the track record in results. And so we're going to shop around and we're going to look for other messengers. And if that means compromising a little bit on the message, we may do so. That's why I think you're seeing this mixed result, though, around the country. As I was saying, in more, you know, traditional purple races, the primaries are close, which tells me that they may not be fully embracing the alternate messengers yet, but they're willing to give them a look. And this is the problem that the normies have, right? That the establishment has. Every time I see another endorsement by a national Democrat in one of these races, I just roll my eyes.
2: Why?
1: Because people are saying, we don't like you, to the national Democrats. Right. They're saying we don't.
3: So the
1: trust.
3: National Democrats just say, like, no one trusts us. So that don't endorse anyone. And
1: people don't trust the establishment,
3: or they're just curious. I want to play the voice of one listener from one of the states you're talking about, Mo, Michigan, who seems like he's just beginning to wonder whether something is happening within his party. And maybe it points to kind of what you were saying, Sarah. This could be a long game. We might not know what's truly happening for a number of years, but at least voters like the one we're going to hear here are curious and open-minded. Let's listen.
4: Hey, LRC, this is Nick from Michigan. Conventional wisdom among Democratic leaders has long favored moderate or center-left candidates based on the assumption that a more progressive nominee could jeopardize an otherwise winnable seat. I increasingly wonder whether that premise is flawed. Is it possible that Democrats are overestimating the electoral value of moderation? Perhaps candidates who offer a clearer departure from the status quo, much as Trump did in 2016, could generate the enthusiasm, authenticity, and sense of possibility necessary to build a winning coalition.
3: Enthusiasm, authenticity, and sense of possibility.
1: Yeah.
3: Like, I mean, those are like really powerful things that if voters like Nick are wondering if more establishment candidates in the Democratic Party can't offer those things anymore. I mean, he's in a state with Senator Alyssa Slotkin, who, you know, I think has made maybe the best case possible as a centrist Democrat for why centrists are the way to go. Like, you know, let's be a version of Donald Trump, but for the Democratic Party, but not leaning hard left and a more progressive agenda. But I mean, Mo, this, you know, even if this is like a years long thing, this is a moment for your party.
1: 1,000%. And we have shown this in the past. I mean, in 1992, Bill Clinton was the centrist candidate. He was running against more progressive candidates. Yet he was seen as authentic by a lot of voters, and he was seen as aspirational. In 2008, Barack Obama was essentially a moderate candidate, but he was seen as authentic. He was seen as aspirational. The problem that too many people have today, particularly Democratic consultants like I used to be, is that we muddle the line between moderate and cautious. Whereas people right now don't want cautious. They want bold. They want aspiration. That doesn't have to come from one wing.

0: of the party exclusively. But that's how it's playing out right now, and that's what people are rejecting. I totally agree with the premise of the caller. And that's why some of these more progressive candidates are doing so well, because they're not hampered by the constraints of what the professional political class is telling them. That's a failure of the political, of the professional political class.
1: But can I ask you both, when it comes to issues, I mean, Israel is a huge one when it comes to, you know, the democratic socialist versus the more traditional Democratic Party, democratic socialist, I mean, wanting the United States to end support for Israel. I mean, that was a big dividing line in some of these races. Beyond that, though, is there an issue that both of you can kind of point to where you're like, that is fundamentally the difference between these two wings of the Democratic Party? Or is it more an anti-incumbent, fiery, populist sort of style that people are craving and not necessarily a different agenda?
2: So I've got another story for you.
1: Story Hour with Sarah, part two.
2: After Mitt Romney lost in 2012, in the wake of that, the Republican National Committee, which I was then working for, issues its autopsy about why Mitt Romney lost in 2012. And a big part was immigration, right? The Republicans had become too hardline on immigration that they needed to soften not just their rhetoric on immigration, but their actual policies on immigration and become a more compassionate conservative Bush administration era on immigration. Donald Trump, of course, comes in and he does the exact opposite, right? He takes the autopsy's recommendation from the professional political class and crumples it up into a little ball and lights it on fire and uses it as toilet paper, runs super hardline on immigration, and wins. Doing so realigns both political parties. The Republican Party becomes more racially diverse, lower education, lower socioeconomic status. At the same time, the Democratic Party becomes higher education, whiter, richer, etc. So when we talk about moderates, that doesn't make a lot of sense. We have a lot more people identifying as independents now. In fact, for the first time in American history, more people identify as independents than as Republican or Democrat. They're not in between what the Democratic Party was and what the Republican Party was. They're saying neither party represents me because I'm somewhere totally different. This isn't a line from right to left. This is a circle because people are moving back and forth at various ends of the circle. So the term moderate would mean that we use the old, you know, sort of Reagan era definitions of these two parties and then put someone in the middle of them. I think that's done as the two parties realigned. And so to Mo's point, which is this idea of anger, outrage, rejection of the system as it currently is. So David, you asked for what the policy is. What's the equivalent? What rhymes with immigration on the right for the Democrats? It's what Mo's been saying. We need to change the system entirely. And that includes packing the courts, taxing at, you know, unheard of numbers for the last 100 or so years. And just like, don't do incrementalism. Hmm. Do big things. Break things if you need to, because incrementalism will not work for me.
1: All right, Mo, I'm going to come to you after we take a break because I want to hear you on this question. Also want to say thank you to Nick from Michigan for sending in that question. Obviously, it was really relevant with what we were talking about today. And if you have questions, please send them to us. If you want to send us a question, record a voice memo like Nick did. Keep it to around 30 seconds or so and send it to us at lrc@kcrw.org. That's lrc@kcrw.org. Drop your first name, where you're calling from, and maybe we will play your voice on the air. All right. We will take a break and we're going to come back and continue talking about the soul searching going on in both parties when we come back with more Left, Right, and Center.
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1: All right, we're back again with more Left, Right, and Center with Sarah Isger on the right, Moa Lathy on the left. I'm David Green. We were talking about kind of the push and pull in the Democratic Party right now and whether Zohran Mamdani's big victories over the past week, his candidates all winning big primary elections, what this is telling us about the Democratic Party. I had asked you, Sarah, kind of if there's some issue that Democratic socialists and more moderate Democrats are divided on. Israel, obviously, is one of them. And you were saying that you were kind of agreeing with Mo that a lot of this is not specifically like issue related. It's just more anger and it's more of a desire, like in people's hearts, for their party to do more and do more quickly and break things, as we saw happening, you know, when Donald Trump kind of rose to power in the Republican Party. Mo, how does that land with you?
0: I think that's right. I mean, the defining question of sort of the modern political era, I think, is why does my life suck so bad and who is fighting for me? And I think that's the question that fueled the MAGA movement and the Tea Party before it. And I think it's what's fueling sort of what we saw in New York, all the way going back to the Occupy movement a dozen years ago. This isn't left versus right. This is people feeling like they are getting screwed and that the establishment, whether that's the political establishment, the media establishment, is helping some, but not me and mine. If you look at the ads, if you listen to the speeches of the candidates this cycle, you'll hear some policy, but the policy is a proof point of this bigger issue, right? They are running against the establishment, and that is giving them some resonance.
2: So can I give a fun example of this? And by fun, I mean it's outraging me. This week, we had several decisions from the U.S. Supreme Court about immigration. One says that Donald Trump is able to rescind temporary protected status from Haitian and Syrian people who have come here. And two is that Donald Trump is able to stop people before they come across the southern border from applying for asylum as long as they are in Mexico and not in the United States. I have seen multiple members of the Democratic caucus in Congress tweet things like, "The Supreme Court just ruled in favor of Donald Trump. This is why we need to pack the Supreme Court." It is the quintessential example of what I'm talking about, where it's like, there's something I don't like, so let's change the entire system. Instead of all of those cases, David, we're just reading statutes passed by Congress. Now, you may think that the conservative justices got it right in terms of how to read the statute and the liberal justices got it wrong, but like, in that southern border statute, it says that you get to apply for asylum, someone who arrives, quote, arrives in the United States. And for temporary protected status, it says that this shall not be subject to judicial review. Congress can just change those laws. But I see exactly zero people who disagreed with the decision who are in Congress today actually tweeting out, "Hey, I have a bill that would change the language in this law to protect people who are here on temporary protected status."
1: They want to break things. They want to go out and say, I mean, this is to Mo's point. They're not, this is not about issues.
2: They would rather change the whole Supreme Court than actually do their job in Congress, which is to pass statutes that the Supreme Court then interprets. And if you don't like the interpretation, you go back and change the statute. An undergrad student put together data on how often that used to happen. Very often was the answer. And then in the last 10 years, it has gone down to zero. That when the Supreme Court decides something based on a statute for Congress, now there is zero chance that Congress will actually just amend the statute. There's no way the Supreme Court's getting 100% of statutory interpretations correct.
1: But Mo, that's your point. Like, people are taking on identity. I must respond to things by calling for not incremental change. Like, let's redraft legislation. It's like, I must call for something like changing the entire makeup of the Supreme Court. Like, that's the moment we're in. And that's what some voters are crying out for, which is putting pressure on some people in Congress to respond in the way that Sarah's describing.
0: Yeah, I mean, look, Congress has just become essentially one big reality TV show called How Pissed Is America? Right? That's essentially what it is.
1: I would watch it. I mean, I am watching it.
2: We are, yeah.
1: Yeah,
0: every time
1: it.
0: You see a member do a TV interview, it's essentially them doing their little confessional, right? Real world style. And that's the role Congress sees for itself now. So Congress has gotten that part down. But where they're failing is the understanding that people actually don't want to stay angry. They actually want to feel better eventually. And the way they're going to feel better is seeing some sort of movement on something.
1: Right.
0: Now, you might expect that as a student of history from the House of Representatives. But it's happening in the Senate now, too. Right.
1: Yeah.
0: Congress is completely giving up on its ability. And that then makes these congressional races even more volatile. Because people are actually saying, well, if you're not going to do something about it, then we're going to find someone else who will. Problem is, they find other people who mirror their anger even better, who do even less than their predecessors.
2: And there's one thing we haven't discussed, which is uncomfortable, but I think is worth at least a second.
1: This is the place for uncomfortable. We are the show for uncomfortable.
2: Okay, so let me try this out on you. We're not talking about the fact that also that anger and outrage on both sides is now getting directed to specific types of people, right? On the right, it's getting directed to specific people who are in this country. And on the left, David, you did mention it, it's getting directed towards Jews, right? The rise of anti-Semitism on the left and the rise of overt, it's not dog whistling anymore, on the right, I think you have to grapple with that. Now, I think it comes from the place that Mo is talking about, but that is the history of anti-Semitism in the world, right? When your economy is in the tank, instead of saying our economy's in the tank, you say, look at those Jews. So I think you have to grapple with that driving a lot of this conversation and a lot of the primaries we're talking about. You mentioned it, David, Israel. Yeah, kind of. Except that we're now seeing this isn't just about Israel, if you're a Jew, you have to state your beliefs on Israel before you're allowed to go in certain places. A rabbi was turned away from, you know, renting a VRBO type place because in his email it said he was a rabbi and the person said he couldn't stay there with his family unless he could explain his position on Israel. That is just your normal run-of-the-mill anti-Semitism. There's nothing else to it. Jews have to explain themselves. Are they the right kind of Jews? And if you're not, then you don't. And I don't want to excuse what has been going on the right, but let's also call what this is happening and what's rising on the left.
1: You know, I want your take on this. Like, there's one part of me that listens to some of the things that, you know, Mamdani and these other candidates are saying, and it is very clear to me that it is about Israeli policy. It's about what's been happening, what happened in Gaza, what has been happening.
2: Yeah, but why isn't it about Libya or Yemen or any other country that is having genocide, massive civilian deaths and casualties? They don't care about those countries,
1: David. But this is what I was going to say. Because I think they're incredibly unhappy with U.S. support for Israel, and they're incredibly unhappy with how the Israeli government has carried out these policies. But I'm gonna agree with you because I also, like, there is something in our society right now that feels very scary. Like I think about it at SoFi Stadium, at one of the first World Cup matches that took place at SoFi. There was a guy who had an Israeli flag, and security came and confiscated it and said that we need to keep you safe. And that the guy said that he experienced that as anti-Semitism. Like I worry less about whether these, you know, people seeking office are anti-Semitic themselves, but it's like when is something like Israel becomes such a prominent issue in the fight for the heart of the Democratic Party, people who don't get or understand the nuance and make the distinction between, you know, Israeli policy and Jews, it starts to become a very uncomfortable thing in our society. And so there are some caveats, but I'm agreeing with you. You're listening to Left, Right, and Center from KCRW. And we've been talking about kind of the fight for the soul of the Democratic Party. Sarah was saying that it's just important to note that she's seeing, you know, anti-Semitism on the left as part of this fight for the soul of the Democratic Party and the distinction between Democratic Socialists and more moderate Democrats. Mo, let me let you jump in here.
0: Yeah, it's just I'm so exhausted emotionally by this blurring of the line between anti-Semitism and being anti-Netanyahu regime. There has to be space for us to be able to disagree with Bibi Netanyahu and his policies and the way he waged the war in Gaza and all of the senseless killing of civilians that happened there. There has to be a way to talk, about that without being called anti-Semitic. The problem, I think, is that that line is no longer being blurred just by political opponents on the right. It's being blurred by some of the activists on the left. And when we see things like, for you know, what happened to now defeated Congressman Dan Goldman when he took his little girl in simply to pee in a coffee shop and then ended up buying a cup of coffee to thank the lovely barista who he says was super nice to him. And then the coffee shop owners went after him on social media saying, had we recognized you, we wouldn't have let you in here. That begins to blur the line. And it does echo to back to Sarah's point at the top of the show. It does rhyme with some of the things that we started to see on the right. I don't think everybody on the right who wants tighter border security measures, I don't think that means they are automatically racist. But it turns out a lot of racists want tighter border security measures, and the line starts to get conflated, not just by Democrats, but by people on the right. And this is now happening on our side.
2: Yes, and Mo, why now? The southern border has been a disaster for decades. Why now? Oh, because the economy isn't doing well. And when the economy isn't doing well, people blame immigrants. Netanyahu has been in office for how many years now? Why suddenly do all of these Democratic primary voters care about Netanyahu's foreign policy? And by the way, they cared on October 8th, before Israel had even responded. There were protests against Israel, who had just had 1,000 of its civilians killed. Why do they care now? Because the economy's doing bad. We see a rise in anti-immigrant sentiment in history. We see a rise in anti-Jewish sentiment in history. And I guess I'm sort of done excusing it as like, oh, there's this distinction between being anti-Israel. No, because it's like, why are you talking about this in the first place? Why suddenly care about this foreign policy question that has been a foreign policy question for 40 years? You care now because it's Jews.
0: I push back on that a little bit, Sarah, because I think there were a lot of people out there who were pushing back on Bibi Netanyahu for years.
2: Yes, and it didn't matter politically. It didn't topple primaries.
0: It didn't matter until there were images of children in Gaza lying dead in the streets.
2: We've been told Gaza was an open-air prison for 20 years. Israel actually had already left Gaza before October 7th. So again, why now? It's not Israel's foreign policy, because that foreign policy was arguably far worse 20 years ago than it is today.
1: But isn't it, Mo, what Sarah's saying, like, I agree with both of you. I hear some of what you're saying, Sarah. I also hear Mo that, I mean, post October 7th, like this did enter a different phase that I think required a different kind of response to what the Israeli government was doing. But like, if we back up, like, and I think I worry about this, Mo, because what you're saying is the thing we need to watch for is if some of these democratic socialist candidates, you know, the question is governance, not necessarily winning elections. Like if a anti-Israel policy begins to gain steam in the Democratic Party, isn't it important for the people who are carrying that message to make the distinction that the three of us are crying out for, to say, like, this is about a government, it is about a policy, it is not about Jews. Like, and I don't know if we're hearing that enough, which kind of validates your point, Sarah.
0: Yeah, I think that's right. And so why I was just saying a few moments ago, it pains me to no end, and I'm so exhausted by the fact that so many candidates are allowing themselves to be painted as anti-Semitic because of their strong anti-Israel stances. So we should be clear on the front end in order to make it less resonant. So I don't understand why more aren't.
2: Because then they can't win the election, right? That's my point. You could ask the exact same thing about Republican members. You know, why not make it clear that you just mean you want to secure the southern border?
1: You're not racist. I mean, say that. I just want to secure the border. I am not a racist.
2: There's a reason you're not saying it. It's because you think it's politically advantageous not to say it. And I think you have to acknowledge that on both sides, because if you only think one side is doing this for political advantage, I think you're fooling yourself, and I think you have partisan brain.
1: Mo, how do you see this playing out between now and the midterms? You know, you have like Hakeem Jeffries was not happy with, you know, Mamdani in New York. I mean, the people in the party don't seem to have figured out a way kind of to overcome this moment and this divide.
0: Well, I think part of the problem is that Democratic leadership isn't really leading. We don't have a Nancy Pelosi who's able to articulate a common set of goals for the party, and people are willing to rally behind it. We don't have a presidential front runner who is able to articulate a set of goals or vision that people are rallying behind. And so there is not tremendous trust within the party's primary voters for Hakeem Jeffries, for Chuck Schumer. They just don't instill the same level of confidence, and they're not the general leading us into battle. And so, yeah, you know, there might be a lot of people out there who say, look, Hakeem Jeffries isn't happy with this outcome. And a lot of Democratic voters are going to say, good, then that was the right outcome. And that's a failure of the leadership.
1: All right. We're going to take one more break. And Mo and Sarah and I will be right back to talk about the reality show that Mo mentioned playing out in Congress on the Republican side. When we come back with more Left, Right, and Center.
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1: All right, we are back again with Left, Right, and Center. I'm David Green with Mo Alathy on the left, Sarah Isger on the right. Mo, I can't remember, what was the name of the reality show that you said we're seeing?
0: I think it was How Pissed Is America or something like that?
1: How Pissed Is America, yeah. Well, this seems like an episode of it because I feel like President Trump is thinking that he is tapping into anger that he wants to tap into in a certain segment on the right when it comes to our voting, pushing for legislation when it comes to our voting process over other things that both Republicans and Democrats seem to want to focus on. But we'll get to that. I just want to sort of describe what has been happening because Republicans seem to be grappling with what a party would look like without Donald Trump, maybe. Donald Trump went to Capitol Hill. He was invited by GOP senators to their Wednesday lunch. And some were kind of like, nice of you to come, but you can't sit with us. They seemed to want to get him to stop trying to make everything his agenda about how elections should be overhauled. They don't want to kill the filibuster, which is what Donald Trump has been pushing for. There's some reports that lame duck Senator Bill Cassidy and Trump were yelling at each other over Iran. This is Cassidy himself afterwards when he was walking through the halls of Congress with reporters.
7: The president didn't want to hear my question, interrupted me. I didn't care to be interrupted. I felt like I was trying to get answers for the American people. And I'm not going to be bullied when I'm trying to get answers for the American people. And so it escalated from there. At some point, it de-escalated.
8: We're told the president called you a lunatic?
7: Can I imagine that the president called me things that would be said on a school, on a playground? Yeah, I can imagine that.
1: Oh, careful there, Bill Cassidy. You wouldn't admit it, but you basically did. Okay, reality show. So we have a president potentially calling a U.S. senator a lunatic, a senator who he helped to push out of Congress, but not soon enough for the president. Cassidy's a lame duck who lost his chance for reelection because, in large part because of Donald Trump, but he's still there through the end of the year and causing some issues for the president and his agenda. Sarah, what do you broadly make of this moment on Capitol Hill and what it tells us about the Republican Party?
2: I'm pumped. So let's level set
1: you're
2: for
1: pumped.
2: A second here.
1: Did you say you're pumped?
2: Yeah. Republicans have a 53-seat majority in the Senate, which means that if you lose four votes, because remember, the vice president would be a tiebreaker in the case of a tie. So if you lose four Republican Senate votes, you no longer have a majority to do anything in the U.S. Senate. Well, Donald Trump didn't want three of his members in the Senate anymore, Cornyn, Cassidy, and Tillis. Oh, and then there's Mitch McConnell, who the president has gone toe-to-toe with several times and called names, et cetera. So there's your four. And I think there's more who just have a general, either a specific dislike of Trump generally, or they have policies about, for instance, Iran that are just so incompatible with their own policies that even for political gain, they can't quite hold their tongue. I'm thinking here of Tom Cotton, Rand Paul, Ted Cruz, when it comes to things like the Iran quote unquote deal that Donald Trump put together. So Donald Trump is minutes away slash already is a lame duck. And I keep looking for, hoping for signs of life from Congress. And like, here we are, a little ember, a little spark.
1: This is just an ember. This is not a sign of life. This is just an ember, you're
2: saying.
1: Well,
2: it's like there's been that long like beep in the hospital. And then you go beep. Like that's what we've seen. A little beep. It's just a little heart flutter. But Donald Trump has said that he will not sign a piece of bipartisan, overwhelmingly bipartisan legislation that's come to his desk on housing, which is kind of incredible because, you know, let's do some Constitution 101 things right here. If Donald Trump doesn't sign it, it becomes law after 10 days anyway. And if he vetoes it, it was at least passed with enough votes to overcome that veto. But he's doing this all because of, as you said, David, his like piece of voter legislation that will neither secure the vote or make it easy. Nothing. You know, my Carter Baker Commission teeny bopper poster.
1: Yep.
2: The SAVE Act wasn't on it, but Donald Trump is so hot to trot on it. I mean, I've said this before. If you elected a candidate for the sole purpose of destroying the Republican Party, I don't know what you would have done differently in the person of Donald J. Trump. He is just so perfectly formulated to lose Republican seats and at the same time undermine all Republican policies and agenda items that they've ever had. And so here we are, and you see just the little glimmers of some old school Republicans trying to preserve their political party.
0: Kinda. I mean, so the two big actions this week, one, as you just put it, the president refusing to sign a bipartisan bill on one of the number one issues in the country right now, affordability, that actually shockingly got passed with overwhelming bipartisan support.
2: That his own White House was helping push.
0: That his own White House, right? So he's refusing to do anything on this because he wants them to act on his conspiracy theory first. So you had that going on. And Congress hasn't told us if they're going to do anything. They all just have been remarkably quiet. Maybe they are just waiting for the clock to tick down to 10 days and then they can take credit. But the other big story this week was the War Powers Resolution, where you had enough Republicans join Democrats in essentially passing a War Powers Resolution saying the president can't do anything else in Iran without coming to us first. The president goes to this lunch, blows up the Republican members of Congress. They hold a different vote on a different resolution that's essentially said the same thing that same night. And those Republicans, including Bill Cassidy, switch their vote. So, yeah, they showed a little bit of a glimmer there for a few minutes. But once the wrath of Donald Trump was felt in that room, despite Cassidy saying, I'm not going to be bullied, it sure sounds like he got bullied.
1: Well, that's the bullying that I wonder about. And, you know, Sarah, you said this is like an ember, but I think we're seeing something happening not just like in Congress. NPR had this report about Utah where the president, it seems, is divisive even among Republicans. And for local Republicans on the campaign trail, they're talking about core policies right now and issues. They're not talking about the president, which is interesting. This is Damon Kahn, who was quoted in this story. He's a political science professor at Utah State.
9: They're not running as Trump Republicans. They're running as Republicans who happened to have had support from Trump in the past.
1: Happened to have had support from the president in the past. I mean, I'm just putting this all together now, and in part thinking about some of what we talked about earlier in the show, like about tapping in to anger, the name of the reality show, as you said, Mo. Like, Trump thinks that there are people out there who are still angry that he lost elections that he should have won, that our voting system is totally rigged, and he's going to keep leaning into that. I guess in addition to that, are we going to face a moment where he tries to use his push for, you know, voting changes to say that these elections were rigged? And that's the moment we're going to come to. Like, when he does that, are Republicans going to stand up to him and say then, stop talking about that, these elections were perfectly fine? Or are they going to come back to his camp and be bullied?
2: So there's two different types of bullying here. One is bullying by Donald Trump for Donald Trump. There is also a different type of bullying, though, that I do think we're starting to see separate from Donald Trump, and that is bullying by primary voters. And I think Texas and the Senate primary there is a much better example of that. Donald Trump didn't endorse till the last minute. Paxton didn't win over John Cornyn because of Donald Trump's endorsement. Maybe it ran up the numbers a little bit. Maybe it combined the two. But you have a lot of these guys who are, I think, to some extent struggling with what it means to be a representative, right? You're not supposed to just do everything your constituents want, but you are supposed to represent your constituents and what they want sometimes. And so if all your constituents are real mad about whatever thing, even if you think that thing, you know, is kind of silly, what I hear from these members, at least from time to time, is I have to vote for X, even though I don't believe in X, so that I can stay in office to do A, B, and C. That's not right or left. That's just how Congress works. And I don't think that makes them per se unprincipled or that they don't believe things enough. I do think that is the tension with representative democracy. And when you, you know, defer to what it's clear your constituents want versus what you personally think is better, if you disagree with them, it's going to be a little bit of both at times. But this is why it becomes really important to actually elect people who think about that tension, grapple with it, have thoughts about what it means to be a representative and aren't just reality TV Instagram influencers that aren't legislating at all, aren't grappling with any of the difficulties of representative democracy at all. And based on this year's primaries, I don't think that's what voters are really sending to Congress anymore. And again, looking specifically at some of these folks who won the Democratic primary in New York, this person, Avila Chevalier, defunding the police, abolishing prisons, opposing all deportations. She went to a rally against Israel on October 8th, again, like before Israel had responded, when the bodies of their 1,000-plus civilians were still warm. She, in fact, is against interracial relationships. She's complained about non-white men fetishizing white women as ugly colonizers. How cool that she is making Jim Crow so neato on the left.
0: Yeah, I mean, look, we could play this game all day where we could sit there and go through similar statements by candidates on both sides of the aisle, right? There's lots of silly. Right now, we're living in an era where silly is being given a license to run for Congress.
2: And my only point, by the way, is that primary voters are voting for silly.
0: Yeah, but this is, yeah. Right? And where what I was going to say is, in both parties, primary voters are angry. And so there's two types of politics that arises from that. Either the politics of giving voice to that anger or the politics of understanding that anger and giving you a path out. Donald Trump fully embodies the former. How many of his voters are willing to overlook or excuse the fact that, you know, they started off by saying they were pissed off at how big the federal government has gotten? Federal government's gotten bigger in many ways under Donald Trump. They're totally fine with that, right? They were angry with never-ending wars and unnecessary military entanglements. They are amongst his biggest cheerleaders now on what's happening in Iran. We could go through issue after issue after issue that people said they were angry about, and Donald Trump understood that. And when Donald Trump changes the game, they are willing to follow him, forgetting all of the things they said they were upset about, simply because he continues to find new things that they're angry about to give voice to, and that's enough. This is where the big problem is right now, particularly in our primaries.
1: All right, we're going to stop there. If anyone out there has thoughts on anything we talked about today, you should join us on the Left, Right, and Center Substack. You can join at kcrwlrc.substack.com. That is kcrwlrc.substack.com. And we're going to move to our Left, Right, and Center rants and raves. I'm going to start. I don't know if this is a rant or a rave. I'm just going to read this line from a story in Vox. In addition to Iran, inflation, and the courts, President Donald Trump has been fighting a losing war against another opponent these past weeks, pond scum. Pond scum is another word for algae. This is the reality show. Like, we're literally debating how to confront algae. And what I love most is that now we have a lot of people who think a lot about climate change and the environment who are weighing in and saying this is raising larger questions about why algae can grow so aggressively. Like, I don't even, it's like you couldn't make a better episode for whatever the reality show that you were talking about, Mo, because algae has a lot of people mad, a lot of people excited, but now our politics are being defined by algae.
2: If you want to yell about Social Security, you actually have to study a lot of policy and numbers and economists. But if you want to have hot, angry opinions about pond scum, you can just go to the internet. And I think that is the metaphor for our current politics.
1: Yeah, it is. And we should say this is for people who haven't been following this wonderful story. This is in the reflecting pool in front of the Lincoln Memorial, where President Trump wanted to turn it blue, put some blue material inside. But that blue stuff has come unattached from the reflecting pools, floating around as algae is growing and making things a lot worse.
2: And when that happened, he claimed it was sabotaged instead of just, yeah, it's stolen election theory applied to pond scum.
1: Stolen election and pond scum sabotage. Okay. Yeah. Who wants to go next? Sarah, you want to dive in?
2: Mine also involves the mall, and it is a rant. I don't do a lot of rants on this show, but boy, have I got one right now.
1: Okay.
2: I have been planning for July 4th, 2026 for some amount of time now, and they just moved the fireworks from 9:09 p.m. when it traditionally is and when it was on the schedule up until the end of this week, David. They've now moved it to 10:30 p.m. Do you know what will happen to my kids if I try to keep them up? But the fireworks are 40 minutes long, so this starts at 10:30 if it's on time and then runs until 11:15. P.M.
1: Not cool.
2: Wake up at the same time no matter what, first of all. So Sunday would be ruined. I might even accept that if I thought I could actually keep them up. But I have a 2-year-old. He's just not staying up that late with the boom booms. And the 6-year-old? It's just going to be this, I think, really unpleasant memory if he's up that late. And I'm so sad because the 6-year-old actually is old enough to remember this. And 9 o'clock would be no big deal. He could easily stay up till 9:30, 9:45. Why did they move this? Why do they hate America's children? What? This makes me so mad.
0: You better hope that it starts at 10:30
2: p.m. That's right.
0: Because it's going to happen after a speech by President Donald J. Trump. And on the official schedule now, it says speech by your favorite president, Donald J. Trump.
2: I know.
0: So this thing that has become a Trump rally, and he doesn't really have much of a great track record at sticking to the prompter at his rallies.
2: So do I cancel everything? Do we not go down to the river, to the Potomac, to see the fireworks at all? I'm just really, truly, guys, like, I'm really heartbroken about this.
1: Mo, I'm going to turn to you. Sarah, we are thinking of you to sort out this problem. That was not a very kid-friendly schedule change. Yeah, we are with you. Stand with you. Thoughts and prayers.
0: Thoughts and prayers.
1: Yeah.
0: Saw an article in the New York Times this week that immediately set me off. A new trend, particularly amongst Gen Z, or I guess they're now being called Zillennials. The new trend that is defining this generation is whimsy. It is not just a way to live, it's not enough to just be whimsical. You have to catalog your whimsy. You have to document your whimsy. You have to post your whimsy. And increasingly, you have to buy your whimsy. If you go to Etsy, according to the article, one of the top searched trends this season are for whimsy-related items. Whimsy pajamas, whimsy whatever you have. I'm sorry, if you have to go to Etsy or Amazon to find the five most whimsical items you can buy, and that's what you're looking for, you don't have enough whimsy in your life. You're not going to you're not going to find it on Amazon. You're not going to find it on Etsy. Just go live your life.
1: Be really whimsy. Yeah, live your life.
2: Do you know there was another term I learned like that called time confetti, where actually we have more free time than previous generations, but they're in these tiny little increments and they're so small, we just spend them on our phone and it's time confetti. I like that term too, but it's bad confetti.
0: Can you buy it on Amazon?
2: Yeah, pretty much.
1: I like the whimsy. You're not being very whimsical if you're actually following the whimsy trend. That's amazing. All right, Sarah and Mo, thank you. This was a very compelling conversation that I enjoyed very much, and it's always good to be with you both. Also want to thank Leo Duran, who produces Left, Right, and Center, as well as our executive producer, Arnie Seipel. The show is recorded and mixed by Nick Lamponi. Todd M. Simon composed our theme music. Really appreciate Noise Floor here in Chicago, a great studio welcoming me to do the show here because I'm in town this week. Left, Right, and Center is a co-production of KCRW and Fearless Media. 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
1: In Los Angeles, I'm Kai Rizdahl. It is Friday today. Finally, this one is the 26th of June. Good as always to have you along, everybody. The economy this week was a little bit data and a little bit vibes. So we're going to do both, and we're going to do it with Catherine Rampell from MS Now, also Greg Ipp at the Wall Street Journal. Hey, you two.
2: Hey, Kai.
3: Hey, Kai.
1: Greg Ipp, you get to go first, and we're going to start with data. The big ones, of course, this week, PCE came in at 4.1%, not great. GDP came in at 2.1%, acceptable. You get the first whack at making sense of it. Go.
2: Okay, let's start with that inflation number. Now, that 4.1% inflation number looks pretty bad, but we know that it was somewhat inflated by the price of gasoline. But we also know that the price of gasoline has come down in the last few weeks. So it's probable that inflation will be lower in coming months, but not that much lower. It's still running around 3% based on this particular measure, which is a little too high for the Federal Reserve. So you have a new Fed Chairman, Kevin Warsh. He's had one meeting where they kept rates steady. And now there's a lot of chit-chat that, hey, they may actually have to raise rates, which would be quite ironic since President Trump appointed Warsh, hoping he would cut rates.
1: However, that would be one word for it. Yeah,
2: ironic, yes. I think Trump might have a different word for it. That said, I think it's everybody needs to sort of like take a deep breath. We have a few more months, I think, before we have a real picture of what the underlying inflation trend is. I think some of the tariff effects are fading. Some of the stuff going on, inflation looks a little weird. Maybe it's related to the demand for memory chips and computers.
1: Yeah.
2: So I don't think there's any rush to raise rates. And at the same time, as you say, with the economy growing around 2% a year, which is quite decent, and no sign that the job market is collapsing, I don't see a great need to cut rates either.
1: Catherine Rampell, I would like to introduce you to a little friend of mine called core inflation. It is still well above where the Federal Reserve wants it to be. Austin Goolsbee said on this program, the president of the Chicago Fed said on this program on Monday, that, you know, inflation is trickling into and becoming sticky in services. So it's not just oil and gas, right?
3: Yeah, it's not just oil and gas. Oil and gas are the biggest drivers of the headline numbers. But yes, core inflation is when you strip out energy and food. And even with those things excluded, the core, the rest of the index, right, essentially, the core inflation rate is still above the Fed's target, has been above the Fed's target for what, like 5 years now?
1: Yeah.
3: Something like that.
1: And before that, it was below it. So, you know, I mean, come on.
3: Yeah. Well, before that, the Fed suggested that, you know, that they were not so worried about it consistently below it, and they wanted to work their way through greater expectations, I should say, I guess, for full employment, you know, that they could be willing to go easy in terms of monetary policy for longer because they were much less worried about where inflation was going. We're in a different state of the world now. I think it is increasingly likely that Kevin Warsh is going to have to preside over incoming, you know, new higher interest rates. Markets seem to think so. And Donald Trump, clearly not happy about it. Yeah. Earlier this week, he sort of torpedoed a bipartisan housing bill and said in his comments who needs a housing bill when mm-hmm. what really matters for mm-hmm. getting housing prices down is lower rates? Why doesn't the Fed cut rates? So if I were Kevin Warsh, I would be feeling a little nervous right now, given how Trump has behaved toward a previous Fed chair appointee who did not cut rates as much as he wanted.
1: Who none of us in this room need to name. Okay, Greg, yeah. we now turn to the vibes portion of this conversation. And let's pick up on Kevin Warsh's mood and the general sort of feeling out there that money's about to get more expensive. AI is spending money hand over fist. We're going to talk about that in a little while and with Stephanie Hughes. What's your sense of the vibes?
2: So this is a good week to talk about vibes because there were two very important vibes in the markets, but they kind of cut in opposite directions. The first vibe goes to artificial intelligence, AI. Mm-hmm. Now, we all know there's been this AI boom. It's been going on for years. It's one of the reasons the stock market's been so strong. But this week, we saw growing signs of nervousness that maybe it's mm-hmm. too strong. People were saying, oh, my gosh, look, OpenAI is going to delay their IPO. SpaceX's stock price is down, and they're issuing all these new bonds to borrow more money. Yep. And Apple is raising prices because memory chips are so expensive. And so some of the air is coming out of that AI boom or bubble, if you want.
1: Sorry to interrupt. Do you really think so? Because if you look at Mike, not that this is a stock picking show, but if you look at Micron Technologies the other day, they blew the doors off their earnings.
2: Well, they did, but that wasn't enough to pull the whole stock market up. Now, if I were a stock market guru, which I'm not, I might say that when the earnings are good and the stock prices don't react well, that's kind of a bad sign. But what I think for the purposes of our show and our listeners, what matters is, does this tell us that the AI boom itself is about to run aground? And we just don't have any evidence of that. We don't see signs of the demand for AI slackening or the investment in AI infrastructure going down, and that would be good for the economy. Now, the other vibe, very quickly, is the price of oil coming down a lot because of, such as it is in the Strait of Hormuz. And that should, before long, lead to much lower gasoline, which is already below $4 a gallon. So that's kind of pushing in the positive direction. Although that said, Kai, I have to say, I'm surprised that when gasoline went as high as it did, it didn't really shatter the mood of the economy that much. So maybe I shouldn't be so optimistic about what happens when it comes down.
1: Well, hold on, because maybe you should. I don't know. But Catherine, this one goes to you, and it goes to consumer sentiment, which came in today up a little bit, but it's still low. Consumers are cranky, but they're still spending. I mean, the vibe, my read of the vibe is people are really cranky and they're pulling money out of savings and accumulating credit card debt, but they are still spending and driving this economy.
3: Yeah, I basically agree with that. I would say that the vibes of the economy are extremely negative, just in the sense of consumer sentiment being abysmal. I mean, being lower than it was during the deepest depths of the great financial crisis and the Great Recession and all of that. Worse, I don't actually don't know if it's worse than it was during the pandemic in the most recent imprint, but it certainly has been. So, you know, on paper, the fundamentals of the economy would not seem to justify that level of sourness in terms of attitudes about the economy or how people say that they are experiencing the economy. But people are clearly frustrated. You know, some of this is that we should take it with a grain of salt. Yeah. People are answering these questions with a little bit of a partisan lens in how they look at things. And that's been a problem for interpreting consumer sentiment data for a while. But people seem real mad, kind of regardless of how good or bad the economy is, which makes me wonder how mad will they be if the economy actually does go into a recession. I should say when the economy eventually goes into a recession, no time soon. Yeah,
1: just a question of proximity. Catherine Rampell, you can get her at The Bulwark, also MS Now. Greg Ip at The Wall Street Journal. Thanks, you two.
2: Thanks very much, Kai.
1: Have a nice weekend. Wall Street today, traders ended things to the downside. Details, numbers, you know the drill.

0: I know it seems like forever ago, but we did a story on Monday, as I alluded to a minute ago, about AI and its inflationary undertones. Data center spending, chip demand, you can connect the dots as well as I can. And sure enough, yesterday, Microsoft and Apple said prices for Xboxes and some MacBooks and iPads are going up. Here's the Apple statement. The rapid expansion of AI data centers has created an extraordinary surge in demand for memory and storage. We have never seen, Apple said, a component price increase this much this quickly. Small comfort, I know, if you're in the market for a new gizmo now, but as Marketplace's Stephanie Hughes reports, expectations are that AI is going to boost productivity and thus actually ease inflation eventually.
1: Say you're a lawyer and you handle about 5 cases at once.
2: I don't know. I'm not a lawyer, so I don't know the exact numbers.
1: Alan Detmeister is an economist with the bank UBS. But he's imagining a time when AI will let you, the lawyer, become more productive and handle, say, 10 cases at a time.
2: So what do? You probably lower your price a little bit.
1: Pushing down inflation. Detmeister says that lower prices mean more people can afford to hire you, and you're making more money because you've doubled your workload.
2: So in this case, everybody wins.
1: This kind of rosy scenario depends on workers using artificial intelligence. And the adoption of these tools in the workplace has been gradual, says Gil Luria with the investment firm D.A. Davidson.
3: Part of it is that if somebody used an AI tool to try to do work 2 years ago, they probably didn't get a great result. And so some people got discouraged and they may not be trying anymore.
1: It's also not clear exactly how productive AI will make us or when. Tech historian Margaret O'Meara at the University of Washington says we can learn from the advent of the digital age in the last century.
4: Sort of similar to now, there was a lot of, you know, heralding the internet as this extraordinary and transformative technology. And by the end of the 1990s, it wasn't quite delivering on all those promises.
1: But the internet has turned out to be kind of a big deal. And the same could be true for artificial intelligence. It could make a whole lot of things cheaper, but it might take a minute or two. I'm Stephanie Hughes from Marketplace.

0: Hey, so here's a thought. What if rising healthcare costs weren't, you know, inevitable? Well, there's a labor union on the East Coast. It counts nearly 200,000 doormen and cleaners and food service workers in its membership that is showing it is possible to offer good healthcare and save money at the same time. Alex Olgan has the details.
1: The $40 Elfrida Simpkins used to shell out for every doctor's visit she now spends on her grandkids.
2: They like to go to the arcade.
1: The 68-year-old grandmother is a porter at a Long Island apartment building. She keeps the lobby and hallways clean and takes out the trash.
2: At least

0: There are two ways to lower healthcare costs: send patients to less expensive hospitals and negotiate better prices. Brockbank says the union's insurer stood in the way of both, so the union went directly to Northwell Health, a 28-hospital system across New York and Connecticut, and negotiated its own deal. Brockbank says the union is now paying about half as much as before. Members can still get care elsewhere, but Brockbank is trying to make Northwell the obvious choice.
1: We give them economic incentives, but we do give them choice. And so we removed the copays for all the Northwell docs as an added incentive.
0: For the Northwell Health System, the appeal is less administrative rigmarole and more predictable payments. Nick Stefanisi runs the arm of Northwell that works directly with employers. He says Northwell spends a lot of money just to get insurers to pay for surgeries and visits.
2: It's expensive. The health system has thousands of employees whose job all day, every day is to work to get the health system paid for the care that they've already delivered.
0: Northwell has these arrangements with 70 companies covering about 300,000 patients. So they still deal with traditional insurers for the vast majority of their patients. But Stefanisi is bullish that these direct contracts will continue to grow.
2: We're not yet anywhere close to a majority. We will be one day. I am confident that we are on the trajectory.
0: Other big hospitals like Henry Ford in Michigan and Savrel in Indiana have done similar deals. Elizabeth Mitchell leads the Purchaser Business Group on Health, which represents large employers. She says those that have been doing these direct contracts for years see savings between 10 and 30%.
3: And I think you're going to see more and more of this because employers cannot continually absorb double-digit increases year after year, and they're not looking to push more cost sharing onto their employees.
0: Mitchell says these arrangements typically only work for large companies with people all in the same city, and she warns they can be a big lift to set up. 32BJ's Brockbank says that's why she's sharing exactly how the union did it.
1: We do believe that a rising tide lifts all boats. I don't think I've ever felt so strongly that we're in this sea change as I do right now.
0: The question is, will union members find the lower-priced care at Northwell enticing enough to switch doctors? I'm Alex Olgan for Marketplace.

0: Coming up,
1: analog cameras and vinyl records.
0: What's old is new again, but first, sure, why not? Let's do the numbers. Dow Industrial's down 44 points today, about a 10%, 51,876. The NASDAQ slipped 60 points, about a 0.25%, 25,297. The S&P 500 dipped 3 points, basically flat there, ended things at 73 and 54. For the week, the 5 days gone by, the Dow 0.6% to the good. The NASDAQ went the other way, down 4.6%. S&P 500 decreased 2% on the nose. Apple, which plummeted yesterday after announcing those product price increases, gained back 0.3%. Today, chipmaker Micron, which, as I said, had a huge rally earlier this week after the earnings report, gave back 0.6% of it today. Microsoft closed at a 52-week low yesterday, by the by, increased 0.5%. Bonds up, yield on the 10-year T-note, thus down 4.37%. 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
1: 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On why that might be, the business is up next at 2:30. 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
2: Kai Rizdal. It happens every now and then. You look around and you just have too much stuff, or you decide you can't take the clutter anymore. So you have a garage sale. Happens every weekend all over the country. But as Ava White reports now from Alaska Public Media, garage sales up there are a bit different, made more so by the high and rising cost of living.
3: It's a Saturday morning in June, and Grace Peterson is kneeling on a tarp, digging through a mountain of clothes in a backyard on the city's west side.
4: We love to do the Saturday mornings and just stop by and like check out garage sales.
3: Peterson is stuffing fuzzy overalls and button-up shirts into a brown paper bag. At this sale, shoppers can fill it for as much as it'll hold for $10. Her bag is overflowing. Garage sale signs are directing shoppers to a tucked-away neighborhood with nearly a dozen homes with items for sale, littered on lawns and driveways. Power tools, hunting and fishing gear, a kid selling pink lemonade in small red plastic cups. Peterson says she doesn't normally set money aside for clothes shopping because she can't afford to.
4: My husband and I make a combined salary more than my parents ever did when I was growing up, and I felt like my parents were so much more comfortable and struggled way less than we do.
3: If Peterson were to buy this bag of clothes new, she expects it'd set her back a couple $100. Peterson calls herself a big thrifter and says she's always looking for ways to get more bang for her buck, but it's not easy.
4: I'd say at least 50% off means a good deal, right? But it's crazy how easy it is to just spend, like even at places like this or thrift stores, you like feel the hit if you go crazy there too.
3: In cities around the country every summer, homeowners declutter and earn some extra cash while shoppers swarm in hunting for deals on the stuff that catches their eyes. Each August, one massive sale stretches from Alabama to Michigan along U.S. Route 127. Josh Randall, a spokesperson for what's called the 127-yard sale, says this event brings an economic burst to rural communities across more than 600 miles.
5: The whole idea was to kind of draw people off of some of the big routes to go through the areas to get that traffic and just to have people experience what they might not usually ever see. And so even to this day, this almost the entire route is still very rural.
3: Back in Anchorage, Alaska, Elgin Dobbins is dealing change for a pet feeder he just sold for $5.
6: $10.
7: Perfect. And there's $20. Have a
6: Thank
7: great
6: you.
7: Day.
6: You too. Enjoy.
3: Dobbins is selling knickknacks and household items along with more than 30 other residents at Mountain City Church. Everything he's selling was donated by community members, and he donates all proceeds to charity.
6: We usually take whatever they offer us. People say, well, how much? I said, how much you want to donate? So it's just something to get people in, and everything we make is gravy because everything's donated.
3: Dobbins says the annual sale brings in a lot of traffic, especially on somewhat sunny days like today. Alaska's short summer creates a highly concentrated window of garage sales. Samantha Rupert lists roughly 30 of them in and around Anchorage on a spreadsheet she created. She threw her own neighborhood-wide sale in early June and says dozens of her neighbors joined in. She says doing it this way draws more shoppers.
8: So if people know that there's going to be multiple homes, they're more likely to take the time out of their day if they know that it's not just a one and done.
3: Rupert says she made about $1,800 during the two-day sale. Along with earning the money, she also met some of her neighbors for the first time.
8: I could tell that they really craved connection and wanted to connect and know who I was, and I wanted to know who they were too, because I've seen them drive by for years and years right around the cul-de-sac, and we never talked before. So now whenever they drive by, it's a little bit different.
3: Rupert plans to arrange another neighborhood-wide garage sale next summer and says neighbors are already lining up to be both buyers and sellers. In Anchorage, Alaska, I'm Ava White for Marketplace.

0: I'll caveat the setup for this next item by saying please consult your own financial advisor. But one investment you might consider making if you like to follow trends could be in a match company, a matchbook company technically, because sales of retro-style matchbooks are up 75% in each of the last 3 years. It seems they've become collectibles. Matthew Kronsberg wrote about it in Bloomberg the other day. Welcome to the program. Good to have you on.
1: Thanks for having me.
0: So who is it that is collecting all of these matchbooks?
1: It is largely Gen Z and millennials, which is very different than what I remember growing up when it was my grandparents that collected them.
0: Yeah. Yes, exactly. They also, by the way, our grandparents, probably had ashtrays on the kitchen counter and all around the house. This does not necessarily correlate to a rise in smoking among Gen Z, right?
1: No, that was our first thought.
0: Yeah.
1: And as we looked into it, we realized there is not really a jump in smoking. In fact, it's the opposite among adults.
0: So what's the deal? Why are these folks collecting all these matchbooks?
1: Part of it is it's the same thing that is driving these younger generations to use analog cameras and vinyl records. They are trying to find ways of existing that are not connected to the digital world all the time. And so matches are just a physical memento from an evening out that feels more tangible than just a bunch of pictures on their phone's camera roll.
0: Which I get, and which makes a lot of sense. It also has to be said, and there are some great pictures of matchbooks in this article. There's some savvy marketing going on here, too.
1: Oh, yeah. And they are, it's the interesting thing to me is that restaurants and bars have been investing both a great deal of time and thought and money into creating these really beautiful keepsakes for their customers.
0: I learned a new word in this piece, by the way, filuminists. Am I getting that right?
1: I sure hope so. I've not been able to pronounce it correctly once.
0: So are you a collector?
1: I've always had some around, but yeah, it's been so long since I had seen any place offering them, and I never really had a need for them. So I never thought to collect them until I started seeing these really beautiful examples like what they had at Wild Cherry in the West Village. And these matches, so the matchbook itself is glossy black and it has a little window cut into the front where you can actually see the match stems. And on the stems themselves are printed symbols like you would see on a slot machine. So, you know, as you pull out a match to use it, the lineup changes. The funny thing, of course, is that they are so nice that lighting them on fire is the last thing you would want to do.
0: Yes, of course. Of course. It does occur to me, though, that the nicer they are, the more expensive they are. And you can't just keep giving them away because, look, restaurant margins are small and, you know, $10 on a gross of matchbooks isn't going to break you, but it adds up.
1: It definitely does. And the range can be extreme. You know, the little ones that you see on the counter at a convenience store, those can be just a few cents each. But ones like at Wild Cherry, and this depends a great deal on how many you order and how elaborate they get.
0: Yeah.
1: But they can come in at $1 or more, you know, up to close to $2.
0: Oh, yeah.
1: For one of them, which is why, you know, they tend to be a little bit careful about handing them out.
0: Yeah, well, I get that. Matthew Kronsberg, Bloomberg, Matchbooks. Great story. Thanks a lot, Matt. I appreciate it.
1: Thanks for having me.

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1: This final note on the way out today, maybe you heard this earlier this week, but it is worth a quick mention ahead of the opening bell on Monday. Alphabet is going to replace Verizon in the Dow Jones Industrial Average. The definition of the word industrial there, obviously changing as the economy does too. Our theme music was composed by BJ Lederman. Marketplace's executive producer is Nancy Fargali. Joanne Griffith is the chief content officer. Neil Scarborough is the vice president and general manager. And I'm Kai Rizdal. Have yourselves a great weekend, everybody. We'll see you back here on Monday, all right?

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3: From KCRW, I'm Kim Masters, and this is The Business. Starting with his 2006 indie breakout Once, John Carney has made a career of making movies about musicians making music, generally the ones who never got famous. Casting Paul Rudd in his latest film, the question was whether a movie star could play that guy.
4: It did finally come to, like, I need you to just sing, like happy birthday. Anything. Actors want to say they can ride a horse and shoot an arrow and shoot a gun and dance and all of that, but sometimes they lie.
3: Carney tells us about casting Rudd as a wedding singer alongside Nick Jonas as a flawed former pop star in his latest film, Power Ballad. Carney discusses his struggles to raise money for his films, explains why he's fine being known as the guy who makes music movies, and reveals what he says to, or maybe shouts at, buskers in Dublin who have their amps cranked up to 11. But first we banter. Stick around. It's The Business from KCRW. I am joined by my partner in banter, Matt Bellany. Hello, Matt.
5: Hi there.
3: So as we are speaking, CAA is trying to negotiate a deal for this movie, Artificial. It's a movie from Luca Guadagnino. He did Call Me By Your Name and Challengers, which was for Amazon. He also did a less successful movie for Amazon, After the Hunt with Julia Roberts, which tanked. But this movie, Artificial, is about Sam Altman and the attempt to overthrow him at OpenAI. And it apparently casts him as well as one Elon Musk in a very negative light. This movie was all but done. And then we are told that Mike Hopkins, the head of Prime Video, and also the head of the Amazon MGM film studio, swooped in with this picture. Again, it wasn't dated, but it was almost completed, and said, hey, we're not releasing this, you know, we're just going to, another studio would be, it would be better for another studio. It's not us. And this movie was a CAA package with clients, including Andrew Garfield. And of course, Brian Lord, head of CAA, represents Luca Guadagnino. So this seems to me to be marking the beginning, along with some other recent stories, of tech relationships and tech oligarchy and politics really starting to affect what we see on the screen.
5: Yeah, I mean, there's a pretty clear message here because Amazon reviewed this script. I read an early draft of this script, and it was pretty negative about Sam Altman and other tech players. And they greenlit this film last summer. What has changed between then and now? The only thing that has really changed is that Amazon has a $50 billion deal to both invest in and have them use their cloud services for OpenAI. And that creates a gigantic conflict here. And Amazon is not saying this explicitly, but the messaging is, we don't want to jeopardize our actual business, which is the cloud computing business, for some little $40 million cute Hollywood movie that we don't really care about.
3: Yes. So this movie, they were thinking might have awards potential, although various studios have now seen it because CAA has been screening it as part of this effort to sell it. And we've heard some mixed to negative feedback. I mean, one guy told me who'd seen it that he thought it was depressing, which it didn't used to be. I mean, sometimes we made depressing movies because they had a message, but other people say it's sort of boring in the first half and then picks up. But regardless, it's an unusual move, especially it's damaging to the person who runs the film studio day to day, Courtney Valenti. It can affect her relationships. I mean, if you're a director with an edgy project, are you going to come there now or are you going to be nervous? And it also, CAA is going to be pretty offended by this behavior. And we know that sometimes they don't want to give their best stuff to studios that offend them. Although I will say in this environment today, maybe that's not something they can do so much.
5: And that's kind of the point here, is that most, if not all, of the Hollywood studios are now either owned by or have significant relationships with the big tech companies that now dominate media. And if this is the future of Hollywood movie making and television making, maybe big tech is off limits now.
3: Yeah. And who knows what else? I mean, there's also political stuff. You know, remember The Apprentice couldn't get arrested and got a very small release after, you know, it became clear what it was about, Donald Trump and his rise. Not a flattering portrayal. Yes. And A24, you know, some people were sort of thinking that's the kind of company that will pick up a film like this because they're scrappy, they're independent. But they made their own deal with a tech company almost the same day that Amazon pulled out of this movie.
5: Yeah. I mean, A24 announced a $75 million relationship with Google. And that's slightly different because it's designed to create filmmaker tools that can be used to make movies and using AI to make movies. It's not necessarily a generative AI proposal, but it's certainly a big tech company, Google, getting into bed with A24. And A24 was never going to do the Sam Altman movie because one of their biggest investors is Thrive Capital, which is Josh Kushner's company. And Thrive Capital is heavily invested in OpenAI.
3: And has a seat, I should have remembered, on the A24 board. So kind of a brave new world. Thank you, Matt.
5: Thank you.
3: That's Matt Bellany. He and I are partners in Puck News.

0: John Carney's breakout film was Once, the bittersweet 2006 indie hit about a pair of struggling buskers in Dublin. Made for just $150,000, it pulled in $23 million at the box office, sold 700,000 soundtracks worldwide, and its theme song, Falling Slowly, won an Oscar. Carney's latest movie, Power Ballad, is also about two musicians, so it's definitely not romantic. While Paul Rudd's character Rick, the lead singer in a wedding band, has a one-night bromance hanging out with Danny, a famous ex-boy band singer played by Nick Jonas.
1: Dude, I could tell within 2 minutes of meeting you, you are not just some boy band guy.
2: Thank you.
1: I mean it.
2: Tell my label that.
1: They don't think that.
2: No, they don't.
3: Yeah, I just gotta get back to playing Madison Square Garden. It's that simple.
1: I'm sure it's just a matter of time.
0: I asked Carney about the inspiration for the film and about building a career making movies about musicians who mostly toil in obscurity. I got the impression reading some interviews that you've given that Once, of course, was a tremendous blessing and yet maybe not a curse, but in some ways so defining. I read where you had said that you have a very hard time raising money for something that doesn't have a musical vibe. And I don't know if you feel like that's a source of frustration or you just think, well, you know, so be it. I'm working and having a good time.
4: That's exactly the way I see it, that what you just said there. I think that throughout all of our lives, I think we kind of shed the various versions of ourselves that we might have been.
0: Yes.
4: And told ourselves we were sure we were going to be. And then, you know, we get real throughout life and our career path often chooses us or we lean into it or a definition of ourselves. And so I'm perfectly happy. As long as I get to make movies, if I'm honest, I'm perfectly happy doing the musical thing and being that guy. If I can do it well and get better at it, it suits me fine. You know, it's not as if I don't think I'm going to run out of ideas in terms of music. I love music and music was kind of my first love really before film. So I did not design it this way, but no more than probably Hitchcock said, I'm going to become the master of suspense. Not that I'm the master of music, but you know what I mean? Somebody who kind of made the same film over and over again and seemed to enjoy it. I think you get to a point as a filmmaker when you're grateful to be able to make movies.
0: Mm. That's, I see that, yes.
4: That's where I'm at the moment. And I find, honestly, the movies that I make, I find hard enough to raise the finance for. I can't imagine going to try and make a horror film, like a John Carney horror movie.
0: Yes, well, you'd have to befriend Jason Blum or Roy Lee or somebody like that and get them to bring you along.
4: Yeah, I'm quite happy kind of carving out. You know, it's not like Once was something that I was, you know, forced into or something. I loved that film. So I'm more than happy to do it again and again in different ways if I'm let.
0: You've worked with, you know, big stars now, Adam Levine, Nick Jonas. And I'm actually just curious if you could just actually walk me through a little bit on this film, how it came together.
4: Yeah, so this film was really based on seeing a guy come out of his house with his daughter who was about 6 or 7.
0: You're seeing him put this child in the car with his, but he's a rocker dude. You can just tell.
4: Yeah. You know, the child went into the back seat, the guitar case went into the trunk and he sped off and he kind of looked like he could have been Bono in another life. You know, he reminded me of the sort of twin things that happen in the rock and roll industry. And I guess in lots of things, but like there, but for the grace of God, go I, you know, you, and also if you're really into music, you're that person, regardless of whether you've, you know, in inverted commas, made it or not. So he had all of the swagger of Bono or Springsteen and he had the look, but he had the daughter and the need to get to the school run in on time. And he had a hatchback instead of a Maserati.
0: Or a driver who'd take his kid to school, yeah.
4: Yeah, he really spoke to me. And I really liked the fact that he hadn't given it up and moving and he still looked good and he still had the energy and the way he flung his guitar in was kind of cool. And I just thought, there's a guy, you know, that I like. And, you know, with the success of Once, I got to meet a lot of those big rock stars and meet them at their after shows and sample that whole world, and it's fascinating. But they're all guys who could just as easily have not had the good fortune that they had. And it's why I avoid biopics. You know, I've been off, there's been a few times where people have said, would you like to make a film about such and such? And I kind of feel like, in a way, it's the not making it and it's the frustration of having to retry it and retry it and retry it that kind of often give people their, I don't know, depth or whatever, or character or something like that. So I have as much respect for that guy with the kid and the guitar and the school run as I do for any big rock star.
0: Yes, especially if they manage not to have it curdle into bitterness, you know, and anger and being unhappy all the time. That's the trick, right?
4: Yeah, he didn't seem angry. This guy seemed determined, and in the way that kind of Paul Rudd plays the role of, like, I told you I had a hit in me, you know? Like, sooner or later, I should have a hit record because I've got, you know, I've been doing it for so long. And that I do believe that.
0: Now, Paul Rudd, we're talking about the difficulty of raising money. Mm-hmm. Having a Paul Rudd makes a difference, I should think. Is that?
4: Yeah.
0: Did you pick up financing somewhere first, or was it contingent on who's going to play the role that Paul Rudd plays? How did that work?
4: You know, we had our partner in place and we had committed producers and financiers, but it wasn't so much about raising the money as sort of raising the kind of profile and the stakes a little bit. And Paul Rudd, more than like, it wasn't as if the bank account got greenlit when Paul came on board. It was more that the whole project got a boost and a validation from having such a great actor come on board the film, that it kind of freed up everything. Do you know what I mean? You know, you can be financed in theory.
0: At a number, yes.
4: To get a number and to actually get the bank account open and all of that, it requires somebody like, you know, Paul to come along and commit to a movie and to kind of give it that kind of gust of wind that it needs to take off.
0: I gather you had a short list of people, and at first, I mean, I'd love to know who was on that list, but you had trouble at first getting someone to yes, and mm-hmm. and I guess postponed the whole thing for a while. Is that how that went?
4: Yeah, I think we, myself and Peter MacDonald, who co-wrote the script and who's in the movie as well, we were both, this was a pet project of ours. You know, we wrote it in our little office in Dublin together, just because, kind of for fun, which was good and bad in that, you know, on one hand, you've got to pay your rent and everything like that, and you're working sort of on spec. On the other hand, it's quite freeing, but then, ironically, that freedom can sometimes make it harder to write a script that financiers feel committed to because they weren't there in the first place, sort of laying down the law of what we were making. Mm. But however, it did. It took a long time to find the right person. And I'm a real believer in the idea that the person who's going to be in the movie, when that person comes on board, you should really do a rewrite. Mm-hmm. Particularly with my types of films, you should lean into who the actor is. And Paul coming on board gave the movie a certain shape. He's a very good actor, but he's also Paul Rudd, and he brings a certain kind of image or vibe, for want of a better word, to the project.
0: I'm trying to figure out, yeah, how you Paul Rudd it up. Yeah, what do you do to make it Paul Rudd?
4: I think it's, yeah, that's a very good question. I think it's more just now that I know it's that guy, this line, you know, 38 won't work.
0: Yes.
4: That was for Colin Farrell when I had Colin Farrell in mind, or that was for Jack Black, or we kind of were thinking of that kind of character when we wrote that line. Let's get rid of that now because it doesn't, you know, Paul's made, what, 30 movies or something like that.
0: So many, yes.
4: We all know him so well that there's certain lines I think that people aren't quite going to buy with him. I kind of think it's the scriptwriter's job these days to sort of, you know, take into account the fact, you know, and actors now have a real version of themselves and then they have the public version of themselves. Mm-hmm. And audiences are very canny and they kind of know those things in a way that I don't think any generation have ever quite known before.
0: Yes, I have heard one of the leading agents in Hollywood complain about this bitterly. He has big male star clients and feels that the mystique has been robbed from the whole thing. And that's why there isn't that kind of stardom where you just will go to a movie just in some cases you'll go just because of a certain star, but you know, mm-hmm. when I started covering Hollywood, you might go to see some of these guys read the phone book. There was just this level of stardom that's almost extinct now, I think.
4: So interesting, isn't it? Yeah, exactly. It's almost like there's three, there used to be two versions of people. There was the movie star and then there was the private self. Mm. And that did fine, I think, up until the 70s, 80s or something like that, or maybe the internet, maybe later. And now the internet, there's sort of three versions. There's your actor self, but then there's your kind of TV couch interview self.
0: Yeah.
4: And then there's your real self, which nobody knows about.

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1: Coming up after the break, John Carney on the challenge of picking a movie star who could sing and a pop star who could act. 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
1: This is The Business, and I'm Kim Masters.
4: This song changed my life.

0: That's Nick Jonas as pop star Danny singing How to Write a Song Without You in the new movie Power Ballad. The movie itself is kind of a ballad about fame and power, as Paul Rudd's character Rick, a lowly wedding singer, finds that rich and famous Danny has done him dirty. While Jonas had to convince our guest today, filmmaker John Carney, that he could play the complexities of his very flawed character, Paul Rudd had to prove that he could be convincing as a wedding singer.
1: We got him on the phone and he sang over the phone. We were all in the recording studio recording the music, and it did finally come to, like, I need you to just sing like happy birthday, anything. You know, and actors want to say they can ride a horse and shoot an arrow and shoot a gun and dance and all of that, but they're not Burt Lancaster, you know, who used to famously do all his own trapeze stunts. Sometimes they lie.
0: Sometimes they just fib a little, yeah.
1: Yeah, they fib a little, and because they feel like, oh, I'll get there. And with Paul, you know, he was like, yeah, I can sing. I could sing at a wedding. I could do blah, blah. And he was completely... He estimated himself exactly, which was like, I'm not Frank Sinatra.
0: No.
1: I'm not going to belt it out, but I can hold a tune and I can make it fun and I can make it entertaining. And yeah, I can be in a wedding band. And he was not wrong.

0: Now we get to the Nick Jonas part, and that is also intriguing to me. How does Nick Jonas get into the mix?
1: There were a few people that I had met that didn't want to play, I guess, a baddie.
0: A very flawed character, let's say.
1: A flawed character, exactly. And Nick, he's so confident for who he is as Nick Jonas from the Jonas Brothers that he was like, I'm never going to be confused for the guy in your film. And I think that took a belief in himself and his own talents. You know, in the same way that somebody who's playing a serial killer, unless they really did something that people don't know about, they're not worried about being misidentified as a serial killer.
0: So did you go through a list and some people were like, I don't think I'm that guy. I can't play that. Or did you, how hard was it?
1: Honestly, a couple of years before we got a green light, we tried to start the movie off. And a couple of guys were like, oh, can you make him nicer? And I felt like anybody asking that question didn't really get the part. And Nick just never asked that question. He knows exactly who he is. He knows exactly what stealing a song means. He knows exactly the kind of the bullshit that you tell yourself when you want to borrow something too liberally. And I suppose because he's been doing it since he was like 5, and without showing off about it or saying, oh, I know all this stuff, you knew he knew it. And he brought a depth to the character that actually he didn't need to. You know, the character could have been just kind of more of a baddie or more of a flawed guy. He brought soul to it in a really interesting way, I thought. And, you know, you feel for the guy. You kind of feel for him in it, which is great.
0: Yeah, that's the part that makes it interesting, I think. Mm-hmm. This sort of, he projects that desperation that is part of that character.
1: Yes.
0: Was it important to you that it be a really known musician in that role?
1: The second Paul Rudd came on board, we're like, well, we should certainly get somebody who's probably first and foremost a singer, and you don't have to think or blink about that guy. Mm-hmm. If anything, what you're looking for in that character is like, can this guy act? Which, thank God, Nick Jonas can very comfortably do as well.
0: I was impressed. Yes, I was quite impressed with that.
1: It's a little bit like a duo of any movie. You know what I mean? In a way, it's like once you have guy A, like if you think of the famous films that are about duos or two characters, you know, you can't have two Dean Martins. You need a Jerry Lewis. Mm. Or you can't have two Laurels, or you can't have, you know.
0: Yes.
1: It felt like once you got an actor playing a wedding band guy, it felt like it would be a stretch now to get another actor to play the guy who had been in the boy band.
0: Right.
1: And I'd rather the audience be stretched in the other way and go, okay, well, we totally know this guy can sing the second we see him. Now, can he act? And you're like, oh, well, yes, he can. I don't think there was anything particularly original about that. All the great Hollywood movies and musicals were like mixing and you know, building cast together. A lot of those great old performers were doing something before they went to Hollywood.
0: Yes.
1: And that's really appealing. And Nick has obviously been being in a band for 20 years before he's gone to Hollywood.
0: Yeah, a lot. Did Lionsgate pick this movie up or did they finance it in part?
1: They picked it up early on in the shoot. So we kind of put a trailer together and they picked it up very quickly.
0: Which must have been like, okay. I mean, would you have been willing to do a Netflix only thing, or is that something that you just can't see yourself doing?
1: No, I have no particular rules about any of that. I do feel a little bit like with this movie, my last film was Florenson, which Apple bought. And it was lovely, and it was working with Apple was a dream, but it would have been, you only get so much information when you're working with a streamer about what people are really thinking about the movie, because you're just not in theaters getting a vibe.
0: Yes.
1: So when we did Flora and Son, we decided when we were doing Parabola, let's try this in a cinema. Now, whether it has worked or not is a whole different conversation, but we gave it a shot and we tried to put it in theaters where, you know, where we've enjoyed most of the films that we've seen when we were young. I don't think this movie has done well box office wise. I don't know if I'm allowed to say that or not, but
0: I don't know. We'll see if I get a call from Lionsgate.
1: Yeah, like, what the hell? What's he talking about? But I think it's very brutal now, you know, if you haven't you know, I think they can tell very quickly. I mean, I don't want to say, I don't honestly know. And I also don't know what makes a film catch fire. I mean, if anybody knew.
0: Nobody knows, but it's not uncommon for a film, it's, you know, that gets a showcase of theatrical, even if it doesn't perform so strongly, that's such a promotional thing that when it goes into its subsequent windows, it performs much better. That's kind of known to be a true at this point.
1: Yeah, I think you're right. I think this movie is exactly what it is. I don't think we're going to find anything out from the revenue from screen, from it being in theaters or anything like that. I think the film will have like a long
0: tail
1: life of its own, you know, in the way that like Sing Street is a movie that I did that did nothing in the box office and nobody saw it or knew about it. But over the last decade, it's become sort of the most enduring little movie in that it really spoke to young people, and I get more mail about that movie than any movie, all my movies put together.
0: Going back to the original once, mm-hmm. I read that you have seen, you know, you typically see buskers playing Falling Slowly in Dublin, I guess. I don't know, you said on Grafton Street, and I'm not familiar with Dublin, unfortunately. But they're playing it through these huge amps.
1: I did say that. Yes, it's maddening.
0: And your reaction is wanting to talk to them about that.
1: Yeah, I've had fights with buskers on the street saying, your amplification is actually scaring people off. It's so loud. And it's what's killing you, because you're singing falsetto into a massive microphone and you're not earning, you know, your place on the street. Busking is a weird thing where you know it is trying to get an audience for free and then pay at the end. And you know, I've had so many buskers playing through these massive, because it's possible now, you know, you can buy these amps mm-hmm. and these microphones very cheaply and you can broadcast your gig on Grafton Street, but it drives everybody crazy. And the whole point of the relationship with the busker, isn't it, is that you have to work to make the person stop. You can't, it's not bombastic. It's not a gig with a PA. So I've had hilarious cranky conversations where I'm like, you're ruining my film. I haven't said those words, obviously, but like, you know, I've gone up to people and I've said, you know, I think you'd do a lot better if you got rid of the microphone, because you're calling people, you know, you're using your lungs, and they're hilarious. The response unanimously is this: if I did that, I'd ruin my voice.
0: Oh.
1: And I'm like, no, you'd strengthen your voice.
0: I did read, though, that you never say to these buskers, I directed the film, stop doing that. You never unmask.
1: No, I don't. I never have. I like going off and them thinking, who's that, and rightly so, who's that crank, who's that crackpot?
0: John Carney is co-writer and director of Power Ballad. Thank you so much for joining us.
1: My pleasure.

0: Priya.
1: And that's the business. Nihar Patel produced and edited today's program with help this week from Sue Margulies. Hope Brush mixed the show. 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I'm Kim Masters. 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
4: As the earthquake death toll climbs in Venezuela, the Trump administration announced what appears to be its strongest disaster response since it dismantled USAID last year.
5: We will hear from a State Department spokesperson.
4: It's Friday, June 26th, and this is All Things Considered from NPR News. I'm Juana Summers.
5: And I'm Scott Detrow. Former national security advisor turned Trump critic John Bolton has pleaded guilty to a single count of mishandling classified information.
6: It's hard for the public to separate this case from the vindictive and selective prosecutions we've seen that do violate the Constitution.
4: And African leagues are bringing it at the World Cup. Teams like Morocco and Egypt are holding their own, and the fans say, stop calling us the underdog.
7: By 2030, 2034, we're talking about African teams as not just contenders, but real favorites for the World Cup.
5: We'll have those stories and more coming up after this newscast.
8: Live from NPR News in Washington, I'm Ryland Barton. The U.S. military says it struck Iran today in response to a drone attack on a commercial ship yesterday. In the Oval Office today, President Trump says Iran violated the ceasefire.
9: I don't like the fact that they took a shot yesterday. Actually, four. We knocked down three at a ship. Not an allied ship, but a ship, a very expensive ship. And it was fine, but it took a little beating. They shouldn't be doing that.
8: U.S. Central Command says the military struck missile and drone locations and coastal radar sites in Iran. Iran's Revolutionary Guard told state media that it will launch a, quote, swift and decisive counterattack in response to the strikes. This comes as the U.S. and Iran have been trying to negotiate an end to the conflict. Israel and Lebanon have signed a framework agreement after several days of talks. Secretary of State Marco Rubio calls it a first step to a peace, as NPR's Michelle Kellerman reports.
10: Secretary Rubio says the goal is a lasting peace where Israelis don't have to live under the threat of rocket fire from Hezbollah in Lebanon, and the Lebanese can live free of outside interference.
11: It will take a lot of work and some time to get back to that point, but we believe today is the first step in that journey. And the first step is sometimes the hardest step, but it's the one we're taking together today.
10: Hezbollah was not involved in the talks. Israel's ambassador says Iran and Hezbollah are out and the road to peace with Lebanon is in. Lebanon's ambassador says the goal is to restore Lebanese sovereignty, and that means an eventual withdrawal of Israeli forces. Michelle Kellerman, NPR News, Washington.
8: Several Democratic governors have sent National Guard troops to Washington, D.C. ahead of America 250 celebrations in the city. It's the first time Democrats have sent troops to D.C. amid President Trump's deployment there, as NPR's Kat Lonsdorf reports.
12: North Carolina, Kentucky, Michigan, and Minnesota all have troops in D.C. now. They join more than a dozen Republican-led states that have had troops in the city for months. NPR reached out to each Democratic governor's office, and spokespeople made it clear that their Guard members were sent to help with the influx of crowds expected for America 250 celebrations and not as part of the larger law enforcement efforts in Trump's federal task force. But legal experts say drawing a distinction between the America 250 celebration and the task force operations will prove difficult in a city already full of troops. There are more than 4,800 now in D.C. at an estimated cost of more than $2.8 million per day. Kat Lonsdorf, NPR News, Washington.
8: People in Venezuela are desperately searching for loved ones after two powerful earthquakes struck Wednesday evening. More than 900 deaths have been confirmed and up to 40,000 missing. Thousands are without cell service. The United Nations has urged Venezuela to lift social media restrictions to aid the search. Social media and online registries have become crucial for finding missing people. This is NPR News. Utah's governor is restricting fireworks as the largest wildfire in the nation continues to grow. The Cottonwood Fire in southern Utah started Monday, has reached nearly 111 square miles and is 0% contained. Dry, windy conditions are fueling wildfire growth across much of the western U.S. A small plane has hit Beijing's tallest building today. It's not clear how many people were injured, if any. Police have set up barriers at least a block out from the affected skyscraper, says NPR's Jennifer Peck.
0: Police officers tell me no cars, bikes, or pedestrians allowed on a major road that leads to the building, without saying why. Videos from the scene online show debris falling from the tower after impact. The plane's tail section was also seen on the ground. Many of these have been scrubbed from Chinese social media. Hours later, I cycle around the building area.
13: There's nothing you can really see with the building. It's quite dark. The lights are still on a few floors, but otherwise, you can't see much.
0: Each barrier has at least a dozen officers guarding it. The Chinese authorities have not commented on the incident. It's unclear whether it was an accident or intentional. Jennifer Pak, NPR News, Beijing.
8: A museum dedicated to St. Bernard dogs is celebrating its first year in the Swiss Alps. Tourists can watch grooming sessions and learn about the dog's history. The St. Bernards, once famous for mountain rescues, are too large for modern rescue helicopters. Instead, they visit hospitals and schools, continuing their legacy of service and companionship. Major U.S. stock indexes ticked down today. This is NPR News from Washington.
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5: 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I'm Scott Detrow.
17: And I'm Juana Summers. The death toll in Venezuela is climbing after two powerful earthquakes hit the country on Wednesday. Thousands more people are believed to be trapped under the rubble. And on Thursday, the Trump administration announced what appears to be its strongest disaster response since it dismantled USAID last year. NPR Global Health correspondent Fatma Tanis joins us to talk about what that will look like. Hi there.
18: Hi.
17: So Fatma, what is the administration's plan to help?
18: So Secretary of State Marco Rubio has promised a big, fast, and effective response from the U.S. Yesterday, the State Department announced a $150 million commitment to faith-based aid groups and United Nations agencies for the response. The U.S. is also deploying a disaster assistance team and two search and rescue teams from Virginia and California to help find survivors in the rubble. The Pentagon has been tapped to help with getting U.S. government staff and critical supplies into the country as well. Now, this is quite a shift from how the U.S. had responded to the big Myanmar earthquake last year, when they were not able to send any search and rescue teams and only gave $9 million in aid.
17: I wonder, why are we seeing this level of response from the administration now, given that the administration has been very critical of foreign aid?
18: So there's been a quiet shift in their attitude towards foreign aid in the last 10 months. The administration's created a Bureau of Disaster and Humanitarian Response in the State Department. They've hired back some of the staff that had been laid off at USAID. They're spending more money. Now, I spoke with Jeremy Conandike. He was the head of disaster response under Obama. And he says the administration may have learned some lessons in the failure to respond in Myanmar.
19: I think they realize when you have a breakdown on a search and rescue mission during that critical 3 to 5 day window, it's very visible and very embarrassing.
18: At the same time, the administration has made it clear that it's prioritizing helping countries that are of geopolitical interest to the United States. And of course, Venezuela is one of them after the U.S. toppled its authoritarian leader, Nicolas Maduro, in January.
17: Right. What can you tell us about the destruction from the earthquake there, as well as what people on the ground need?
18: So damage seems pretty big. Lots of buildings have been destroyed, including health centers. I spoke with Cesar Jimenez, who is managing the response for the aid group Project Hope in Venezuela.
20: We're facing very, very severe emergency. This is a unique moment in our history. because we were not prepared for this.
18: Jimenez says they need a lot of medical supplies right now, and soon they're going to need to build shelters and fix infrastructure like water systems so people don't get sick.
1: And you mentioned USAID earlier. What kind of work was the aid agency doing when it came to earthquakes?
18: So USAID invested in a lot of programs ahead of earthquakes to bolster local preparedness, and it also maintained a presence in a country long after disaster struck. So it would send engineers to work with local authorities on safe building codes, make sure excavation equipment is placed efficiently, and they, you know, there were also a lot of evacuation strategies built in for the public. Mm-hmm. And now Connendike says the most important life-saving work in an earthquake scenario is the one that's done beforehand and not after. And he says he hopes the administration will continue to invest in that type of work in Venezuela as well.
1: NPR's Fatma Tanis, thank you.
18: Thank you.
21: As we just heard, Secretary of State Marco Rubio pledged a big, fast, and effective U.S. relief response to Venezuela. He made that remark in Bahrain on a trip to several Gulf nations to discuss the preliminary agreement between the U.S. and Iran. Tommy Pigott was on that diplomatic trip with Secretary Rubio. He is the spokesperson for the U.S. Department of State and joins us now. Thanks for being here.
22: Thanks for having me on.
21: Let's start with Venezuela, and I want to ask you something that we just heard NPR reporting on. You know, the administration did downplay the importance of foreign aid for more than a year. Why is this different? What else do you have to add on that front?
22: Well, look, I think a couple things here. First, when it comes to foreign assistance, what we've been clear is that foreign assistance needs to be effective. It needs to go where it's meant to go, and it needs to be aligned with the U.S. national interests. I think those are principles that are pretty uncontroversial. But unfortunately, what we saw under USAID was often disjointed aid, aid that took longer actually to deploy. And I think an example of this that's so important is the fact that we were able to stand up at the State Department a task force to respond to this to these earthquakes instantaneously, that had under one roof coordination when it came to assistance, consular services for Americans, coordination with other government, other agencies. Mm-hmm. We're seeing that incredibly fast, that incredibly large response to the people of Venezuela to assist. And I think it's also important to point out that we also saw this massive response in response to Hurricane Melissa. Hurricane Melissa, we saw that quick response, that coordinated response. So I think the argument we would make, and I think this is borne out by the facts, is that by bringing these programs under the State Department to allow for better coordination, we're allowed to move quicker, we're allowed to move more effectively, and we're allowed to actually deliver assistance to where it's needed.
21: And you're not worried about the loss of expertise, the loss of a lot of on-the-ground relationships that could have helped this aid move faster?
22: We're actually seeing an expansion of on-the-ground relationships. I mean, Venezuela, of course, is a powerful example of that. The actions that President Trump took allowed for the development of so many conversations and relationships that did not exist previously, including the establishment of a U.S. embassy in Venezuela that allows us to provide emergency services to American citizens in the region. But that's also something that's replicated across the world. We're seeing a new type of foreign assistance. We're building capacity in these nations, building stronger relationships. And fundamentally, this is a bit different than the earthquake example where you have to respond with this assistance in response to a national disaster. Mm-hmm. But when we see assistance programs in general, fundamentally saying we're building your capacity so we can have aid programs that eventually end because they've been successful in building capacity to respond.
21: But of course,
22: in natural disasters, we're responding as appropriate.
21: I want to make sure we have time to talk about that trip to the Gulf. But one more question on the earthquakes. The initial money being spent, there are obviously really major immediate needs here. How is the United States thinking about these longer term issues, the rebuilding, everything that needs to come along with it once search and rescue is done? How focused will the U.S. be on that?
22: Well, that's something that we're definitely focused on. Of course, the priority now are search and rescue teams, urban search and rescue teams. We're seeing the deployment of hundreds of personnel, including heavy equipment, in order to assist in that effort. The United States is on the ground. The United States is there. The United States is helping. Of course, we're also working with our partners in the region, and we're also delivering humanitarian and medical supplies. So our initial priority is to make sure that we have those search and rescue teams. We're delivering that assistance, working with the unmatched capability and operational capacity.

0: Well, look, as Secretary Rubio said, we're not going to agree to something that undermines the security of our Gulf allies and partners. He made that incredibly clear at the GCC ministerial meeting, which had our Gulf partners and allies at that meeting. One of the main goals of this trip was to thank our Gulf partners and allies, especially the UAE, Kuwait, and Bahrain, for the resilience, the support they gave us, the leadership they have shown in the face of Iran's attacks. We also saw the resumption of operations of our embassy in Kuwait, with Secretary Rubio marking that by raising the flag over the embassy taking part in that ceremony. So there was productive conversations, a clear message sent that we are not going to agree to something that undermines the security of our Gulf partners.
1: But doesn't,
0: and the alliance and work together is continuing to grow.
1: Doesn't allowing Iran to continue to have conventional missiles and have more power over commerce in the Strait of Hormuz, doesn't that undermine their security?
0: Well, look, fundamentally, as we saw in the GCC joint statement, we saw a powerful statement that saying the GCC members, the United States, rejects any circumstance where we're going to see any sort of fees or tolls or whatever you may call it through the strait.
1: But it's still happening right now.
0: Well, that was a clear and unambiguous message that we're not going to agree to anything that has that. And what we saw, first of all, with Operation Epic Fury was the dismantling of a conventional weapons military shield. The results of Operation Epic Fury have already made the region and the world safer. What we are seeing now is a clear effort to make sure Iran does not rebuild a nuclear program, and a clear statement from that joint statement that we're not going to have a scenario where nations charge tolls or fees for moving through an international waterway.
1: I guess there's been a lot of reporting that those Iranian missile levels are the same, relatively the same level as they were before the war began. And as we saw in recent days, it's still blocking traffic in the strait.
0: Well, what we saw through Operation Epic Fury is the decimation of their military capabilities, the conventional shield they were trying to build, their Navy, their Air Force, their defense industrial capacity. We have seen that. We also saw the effects of the blockade and the maximum pressure policy. Mm-hmm. The president is a deal maker, and there are clear things he wants to see. There's no questioning what the president wants to see here, the Iranian regime not having a nuclear weapon. And the secretary's trip here reinforced the strong partnership that is continuing to grow between the United States and our Gulf allies and partners.
1: When you were last a guest on NPR, you said repeatedly that when it comes to any nuclear agreement, that deal would not be another JCPOA. Many people, including many Republicans, say it's exactly that. Why are they wrong?
0: Well, the vice president outlining many of those reasons. First of all, the context where we are is so important. The decisive results of Operation Midnight Hammer, the decisive results of Operation Epic Fury, already making the world safer, obliterating that nuclear program. Also, the provisions that have been so clearly laid out, a conditions-based agreement where any sort of reintegration or other sort of unfreezing of funds, whatever may have you, is based off of actions taken by the Iranian regime. So the context of this is incredibly important, and also the fact that we see a condition-based agreement with those objectives so clearly outlined.
1: Why is the $300 billion reconstruction plan that's gotten a lot of attention, why is that substantially different than the Obama administration agreement?
0: What we're talking about is a conditions-based agreement, a conditions-based based off of actions, and that is so important. When we look at the JCPOA, we saw the sending of cash to the Iranian regime. We saw the Iranian regime with a time-limited agreement that did not really actually substantially address their nuclear program, in our opinion. And what we're seeing now are strong actions from the President of the United States to dismantle their conventional weapons, mm-hmm. to obliterate their nuclear program, and also to make sure we have an agreement that makes sure they never rebuild that nuclear program.
1: Tommy Pigott, spokesperson for the U.S. State Department. Thanks so much for joining us.
0: Thanks for having me on.
1: After this conversation first ran, U.S. Central Command announced the U.S. conducted strikes on Iran in response to an Iranian drone hitting a commercial cargo ship on Thursday. It's not clear how these actions impact the ceasefire agreement.
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3: 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Happy Friday to you. We're going to talk more about the immigration surge in Minneapolis. This week, one woman who was visited by ICE officials claimed one of her posts had actually doxxed an agent. That story coming up, and Paige Lynn Gagne.

0: We'll hear what she has to say about it from what happened in Minneapolis earlier this year. African leagues are bringing it during the World Cup. Morocco, Cape Verde, as you saw, Egypt holding their own. And we explore how great African soccer is and how it's making international soccer giants shiver a little bit. More on that coming up right here, 89.9 KCRW. Stick around, the news rolls on. A local news update now on KCRW, brought to you in part by Toyota Motor Sales. A federal judge declared a mistrial in the case against Jonathan Rindernecht, the man accused of sparking the Palisades fire in 2025, which became the most destructive fire in LA history. After 13 hours of deliberations, the jurors told the judge that they were deadlocked on all three felony charges. Most of those jurors saying they would acquit. Prosecutors say Rindernecht had a vengeance against wealthy people when he allegedly used a lighter to spark the fire that killed 12 people and destroyed thousands of homes. Attorneys pointed to his ChatGPT history, his witness statements, videos, and cell phone data to show that Rindernecht was responsible for the fire. However, the defense argued there was no such evidence. And they said, based on witness testimony, including an expert, the fire was likely sparked on New Year's Day from fireworks and not a lighter. So where do things go from here? First, U.S. Attorney Bill Saley says his office will retry the case. The judge ordered Rindernecht to remain in custody, and he scheduled a tentative retrial date coming up in October. What a nice afternoon across Southern California, with highs today averaging low and mid-70s, maybe some upper 70s as you get into the valleys, and low 80s into the IE, the Inland Empire. A little warmer, of course, in the desert, into the 90s, upper 90s in Palm Springs. 320, you're listening to the news on KCRW.
1: 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I'm Scott Detrow.
2: And I'm Juana Summers. Back in January, Paige-Lynn Gagné posted on social media about violence committed by immigration agents in Minneapolis. 5 months later, this past Tuesday, she was visited by Homeland Security agents who claimed one of her posts had doxxed an ICE agent. NPR's Gia Joffe Block has her story.
3: Paige-Lynn Gagné has more than 100,000 followers on TikTok, where she posts a mix of comedy and skincare product reviews.
4: Super lightweight, it blends really easy, and it's not cakey or heavy at all.
3: On Instagram, where she has 33,000 followers, she occasionally posts about politics. Last Tuesday, though, Gagné wasn't on her phone. It was election day in New York, and she was working the polls at the Syracuse Central Library.
5: On a Tuesday, my work shift starts at 5 a.m.
3: That afternoon, she got a voicemail.
6: Hey, Dylan, this message is for Paige. My name's Dave Brody, special agent with Homeland Security. We were just by your apartment.
3: The agent said he got Gagné's number from her significant other.
6: We were just calling you in reference to a post that we believe you made on Instagram where you doxxed an ICE agent back in January.
3: Gagné denied to NPR she doxxed an ICE agent. In a statement, a DHS spokesperson claimed Gagné had posted an officer's address, but did not provide any corroborating evidence. Gagné says she called back the agent and let him know she was working that day at a polling site. The agent wanted Gagné to come outside, but
5: I don't trust going outside or dealing with ICE agents at all in any capacity.
3: Her fellow poll worker, 70-year-old Shalia Millage, didn't want Gagné to go outside either.
7: Because there's too many people being kidnapped by ICE, and I can't run behind her, you know what I'm saying?
3: There was a lull in voters, and Gagné says she told the agents to come inside to talk to her. A man and a woman with ICE badges came in, and Millage and another poll worker recorded it. Millage can be heard trying to notify city officials.
7: And ICE came here to bring a warning to one of our workers.
3: It's illegal under federal law for armed federal law enforcement to come inside a polling place. A recent New York law also bars immigration agents from entering voting sites without a judicial warrant.
8: I think the whole thing was a comedy of errors from beginning to end.
3: Kevin Ryan is the local Republican County Election Commissioner. He told NPR he confirmed through a DHS contact that the people with badges were real agents. He said as a poll inspector, Gagné should have known not to invite the agents in. And
8: they made a mistake in taking her up on that offer.
3: Gagné says the agents had a whole file about her.
5: Like with my name, address, date of birth, height, weight, eye color.
3: Gagné says they asked her to sign a document that claimed her post might violate a federal law that says it's unlawful to threaten or intimidate a federal officer. The notice asked her to delete her post. Gagne did not sign the document and says the agents never showed her which post was at issue. She believes they were talking about a post featuring a photo of the ICE agent who fatally shot Renee Macklin Good in Minnesota. She'd posted it in January with a comment saying the Minnesota Star Tribune had identified the agent as Jonathan Ross. She'd written, "I think today is a great day for Jonathan to be indicted."
5: And I didn't say anything that would incite violence.
3: Perry Grossman of the New York Civil Liberties Union says demanding government accountability for the killing of an American citizen is a highly protected form of political speech.
9: Presenting her in person with a warning notice, and I've never heard of such a thing before, just strikes me as an attempt to chill that demand for accountability.
3: He says if this is the kind of speech DHS is going after, it's an attempt to redefine First Amendment rights. Jude Joffe Block, NPR News.
1: Kate Bird, the surprise star team of the 2026 World Cup, takes on Saudi Arabia tonight in Houston. This has been the first World Cup for the small island nation, and yet the squad has managed to hold its own against soccer powerhouses like Spain and Uruguay. NPR's Jasmine Garst is covering the World Cup and says it's not just Cape Verde. It is African soccer as a whole that is shining bright in this year's tournament.
10: If you're watching this World Cup, you know that some of the big names like Spain, England, and Brazil are having uneven performances. And meanwhile, a lot of African teams are killing it. Egypt is having a historic run. Ghana, well, let's talk about that game in which England didn't even score. The Democratic Republic of Congo tied mighty Portugal. And then there's Morocco. In the last World Cup in 2022, they made it to the semifinals, a first for an African team. At their recent game against Brazil, Moroccan superfan Mustafa Chilia told NPR, "It's time to stop calling them underdogs."
11: We're not underdogs. We are here for the title. Underdogs, that was like back in 1998, but now 2026 is in America. We're gonna prove them like that 2022 was not like fluke, so.
10: They tied that game against Brazil 1-1, and they haven't lost a single game at this World Cup. Zain Nabi hosts the podcast On the Whistle about African soccer. He says Morocco has been planning this. Over 15 years ago, they built a world-class elite training site and academy.
12: The king of that country made a decision that they were going to invest in football and they were going to use it as soft power. A host of stars were turning down the opportunity to play for European nations by playing for Morocco.
10: This, Nabi says, is key to understanding the power of African soccer right now. The return of the diaspora, immigrants and children of African immigrants who are choosing to go back and play for the home country. Sports journalist Meher Mizahi with the blog Africa's a Country agrees. Consider Moroccan midfielder Ayoub Bouadi.
13: He's considered to be one of the best talents in French football. France wanted him, and Bouadi turned that down and decided to represent the Moroccan national team.
10: Another major factor at play this year is that Africa has benefited the most from FIFA's expansion of teams playing in the World Cup. In the last Cup, Africa was allowed 5 teams. This time around, they got to send twice as many. Enter the runaway star of this year's Cup.
14: His name is Vozinha.
15: So Vozinha, the Cape Verde goalkeeper.
10: If you've been following African soccer, you know Cape Verde has been making waves for nearly a decade. Mizahi points out about half of the team was born abroad.
13: For a country like Cape Verde, which has a huge diaspora, the diaspora can be an essential resource that they use to build their squads.
10: Still, the big question is, how long can Cape Verde last? Tying to Uruguay and Spain is impressive, but in order to be World Cup champs, you got to start winning games. Maher Mizahi agrees, but African soccer, he says, is playing the long game. By 2030, he predicts the Cup, co-hosted in Morocco, is going to be a whole other story.
13: Africa's been steadily and incrementally progressing, really, since the 1970s. I think it's going to take probably a few more World Cup cycles. But don't be surprised if by 2030, 2034, we're talking about African teams as not just contenders, but real favorites for the World Cup.
10: Soccer fans, you can't say you haven't been warned. Jasmine Garst, NPR News, Houston.

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2: 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We're working our way through Friday afternoon and into Friday evening. Get you to the weekend with all the information that you need on KCRW. Around, we've got more of it coming up in just a few minutes. Stick around. We're going to hear more about the those disasters that have happened across Greater LA. Remember Garden Grove and the possibility of an explosion, a giant explosion there, and that latest warehouse fire that took place in Boyle Heights. Well, in the wake of those disasters, a look at the hazardous landscape all across Los Angeles. That's yours in just a few minutes. Stick around. The news rolls on at 3:30.
3: Live from NPR News in Culver City, California, I'm Dwayne Brown. President Trump received recommendations today from a religious liberty commission he established last year. NPR's Daniel Kurzleben tells us about one way Trump is trying to cement his base ahead of the midterms.
4: The commission interviewed more than 100 people, some of whom said their religious liberty had been threatened. Texas Lieutenant Governor Dan Patrick served as commission chair.
5: And what was used against them was one phrase that's not in the Constitution, and that phrase is separation of church and state. The left has used that one phrase that was one line out of one of hundreds of letters by Thomas Jefferson to batter and hammer people of faith for the last 70 to 80 years.
4: The report recommends that the Justice Department clarify the meaning of separation of church and state. It also recommends strengthening school choice and issuing Know Your Rights posters about religious freedom. Danielle Kurzleben, NPR News, The White House.
3: Here in Los Angeles, the federal trial of a man accused of igniting last year's deadly Palisades fire ended in a mistrial. 12 people were killed. Thousands of homes and businesses were destroyed, as Steve Futterman reports.
6: The judge asked the jury foreman and each of the jurors, is there anything the court can do that might help you reach a unanimous decision? And each of them said no. That's when the judge declared a mistrial. The jury foreman did disclose the division of the jury. He told the court it was split 10-2 in favor of a not guilty verdict. So that's a victory of sorts for the defense, which had always claimed there was never enough evidence to convict Jonathan Rinderknecht of actually starting the fire. The government plans to retry the case on all three counts. For NPR News, I'm Steve Futterman at the Federal Courthouse in Los Angeles.
3: A new trial date has been set for October 19th. Rinderknecht remains detained. This is NPR. The United States was once the undisputed research engine of the world. Now, China is taking a dominant role, as we hear from NPR's Alyssa Nadworny.
7: China is investing heavily in university research. At the same time, the Trump administration has upended the federal pipeline of research dollars to American institutions. David Corey, a scientist at Harvard Medical School, was one of the researchers whose federal grants were frozen last year. He's been studying gene therapies meant to reestablish hearing in children. But the disruption to federal funds has meant his rivals in China are the ones finding breakthroughs.
8: You know, it may be that we can tell somebody, yeah, there's going to be a cure for your deaf child, but you're going to have to go to Shanghai to get it. And that's very frustrating.
7: China's billions are paying off. In a global ranking measuring academic output, Harvard lost its top spot to a university in China. In fact, 7 out of the top 10 schools are now in China. Alyssa Nadworny, NPR News.
3: Utah is restricting fireworks through the 4th of July as a massive wildfire continues to grow with zero containment. The Cottonwood Fire has charred more than 112 square miles in southern Utah since Monday. It's one of several burning across the state, and the governor says the restrictions on fireworks will run through July 5th. California, Nevada, and Colorado are also under red flag warnings. This is NPR.
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11: 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I'm Scott Detrow.
12: And I'm Juana Summers. This morning, John Bolton pleaded guilty to one charge of mishandling classified documents. Bolton is Trump's former national security advisor, and he's a current critic of the president. NPR's Jacqueline Diaz was at the courthouse in Maryland today and joins us now. Hi there.
13: Hi.
12: Jacqueline, tell us what happened today.
13: Sure. So just as a reminder, John Bolton was indicted back in October on 18 criminal counts, and he pleaded guilty to one count today as part of a plea deal. Prosecutors said that while he was national security advisor for about a year in Trump's first term, he took handwritten notes about his daily meetings with U.S. intelligence and military officials and foreign leaders. He would then type those notes up and then send that sensitive information to two family members over text or email. Prosecutors say he managed to send more than 1,000 pages of notes. And earlier today, Bolton confessed to these allegations. In court today, wearing a dark suit, Bolton entered his plea guilty. He also said, quote, "And I am sorry for it."
12: Now, we know that Bolton has been a critic of President Trump for some time now, and we know that the Justice Department has pursued legal charges against some of Trump's toughest critics, which critics of that call political retribution. Tell us how Bolton's case fits in.
13: Yeah, so certainly cases against former FBI Director James Comey and New York State Attorney General Letitia James are great examples of cases that have prompted those accusations of politically motivated charges. But experts I spoke to say this Bolton case is an outlier. Here's Stacey Young, a former DOJ attorney. She is now the executive director and founder of Justice Connection, an organization of former DOJ staffers. She says that the public likely has some doubts just given how the DOJ is perceived right now.
14: After seeing DOJ leadership repeatedly bow to President Trump's orders to prosecute his enemies, it's hard for the public to separate this case from the vindictive and selective prosecutions we've seen that do violate the Constitution.
12: But Jacqueline, mishandling classified documents is a pretty serious offense, right?
13: Yeah, that's right. And that's important to remember. Bolton had been working in the federal government since the 1980s. Federal prosecutors say he knew how to handle classified material and knew that his actions were wrong and did it anyway. Bolton was working on a book called The Room Where It Happened, although Bolton says the book didn't actually have any classified info in it. And here's Stacey Young again.
14: Individuals who do engage in this kind of misconduct should be prosecuted harshly.
13: There's been a couple of high-profile cases in recent years over classified documents, like President Trump's. In 2022, the FBI found boxes of classified information in multiple rooms at Trump's Mar-a-Lago home. That case against him was eventually thrown out. And President Joe Biden was found to have roughly a couple dozen classified documents from his time as vice president and senator. The papers were found at his home in Delaware and in an office in Washington, D.C.
12: Now, those two presidents avoided punishment, but what comes next in Bolton's case?
13: Well, under the conditions of the plea agreement, Bolton is still looking at paying a more than $2 million fine and some time in prison, but that's still all up to the judge. We won't know until Bolton's sentencing hearing in October.
12: NPR's Jacqueline Diaz, thank you.
13: Thank you.
11: British Prime Minister Keir Starmer resigned this week. Next month, his center-left Labour Party will choose his successor. NPR's Lauren Freyer has this profile of the front-runner, a man who has been shaped by England's north-south divide.
15: Andy Burnham was born and raised in northern England, but went to the generally more posh south for college, studied literature at Cambridge, where Professor John Mullen recalls him wearing a soccer jersey to class.
16: And I think that might be quite common on the streets of northwest England, but it's not necessarily a common thing in a Cambridge college.
15: It was an early example, Mullen told the Times of London, of the working class identity that would come to define Burnham the politician. Elected to Parliament at age 31, he served as sports minister and gave this speech on the 20th anniversary of the 1989 Hillsborough disaster.
17: The 96 fellow football supporters who died will never be forgotten.
15: When soccer fans were crushed in an overcrowded northern stadium and then blamed for their own deaths, accused of being hooligans.
18: You know, they were treated so badly, and he was one of the first politicians to really listen.
15: Historian Charlotte Wildman says Burnham launched a government inquiry that found police failures were to blame at Hillsborough and helped change a stereotype.
18: Particularly northern working class men were demonised, they were accused of being violent, aggressive, criminal, and that was a very entrenched stereotype.
15: Burnham then ran for the leadership of his centre-left Labour Party, nominated by his friend Keir Starmer. But he lost twice and retreated north to Manchester, the birthplace of the working class in the Industrial Revolution. As mayor there, he sought to change the city's stereotype with a program of
18: regeneration, of almost like marketing and branding. You know, Manchester used to have such a negative image, and, you know, it was so associated with urban decay.
15: Nowadays,
19: it's kind of become a cliche. Manchester's this skyline of construction cranes, but it's really true. I'm standing near this canal area, formerly warehouses, industrial space, and there's now an art center, and there are glass skyscrapers. It looks more like Dubai than England.
15: Manchester is the fastest growing city in the country. Burnham gets credit, though.
20: You know, those cranes and that economic development, we were already on that trajectory, you know, as he started out as the mayor.
15: Rose Marley worked as one of Burnham's advisors, though they first met on Manchester's famous indie music scene. Marley recalls Burnham's transformation from a buttoned-up MP to a DJ.
20: He started wearing his trainers and his T-shirts and started DJing, so he pretty much became, you know, a full-on Mancunian within weeks, really.
15: By day, Burnham reversed the privatization of buses and got the central government to hand cities more power over things like education and housing. In local politics, he became a national figure, especially during COVID.
21: A particular press conference that he gave during the pandemic in 2020.
15: Yoshi Herman founded the local Manchester news site, The Mill. He recalls how Burnham learned of a new lockdown while on live TV and lashed out, saying it would hurt blue-collar workers.
22: People too often forgotten by those in power.
15: This was under then Prime Minister Boris Johnson's often confusing health guidance. And Burnham,
21: he expressed the sense of helplessness, a feeling that perhaps the government didn't really understand what it was like to be in a place like Manchester. He really identified himself as a different type of politician in this country. And I think without that moment, he wouldn't be sort of going into Downing Street in the next few weeks.
15: Burnham is one of Britain's most popular politicians. He may win back some working class voters who've deserted Labour for the far right. But he'll also face the same challenges as Starmer: low national growth, high energy prices, pressure to ramp up defence, and a certain rather volatile ally across the Atlantic.
21: Andy Burnham's someone who really likes to have affirmation. I don't know what lengths he will go to make sure Donald Trump is not truth socialing about him in the middle of the night, because he won't like that. He will be more hurt by that, I think, than someone like Keir Starmer.
15: Governing a country rather than a city is something Britain's next prime minister may have to get used to. Lauren Freyer, NPR News, Manchester, England.
1: It's 89.9 KCRW. I'm Steve Chiotakis on a Friday. After a chemical leak in Garden Grove forced an evacuation last month and a warehouse fire in Boyle Heights forced a shelter-in-place order this month, it became hard to ignore all of the industrial hazards of greater Los Angeles. And KCRW's Brandon Reynolds took a look at the hazardous landscape. He's here to talk more about what he found. Hey, Brandon.
2: Hello, Steve.
1: How many more potential Boyle Heights warehouses on fire are out there?
2: This has been a very tough question to answer. There's a lot of different registries for this kind of stuff, so it took a while to crunch through it. But the conservative answer is probably dozens. And then in reality, there's probably more than 100 in LA County and the surrounding areas.
1: Dozens of facilities that are in danger of things like this happening.
2: Well, of course, you have oil refineries. There's also chemical storage, refrigerated warehouses like the one in Boyle Heights. There's water treatment plants, electroplating. And that doesn't even consider all the transportation things, where toxic stuff is being moved around from the ports through the highways. So there's a lot, Steve. There's a lot.
1: How did we get here, Brandon? Why are there so many of these things in our area?
2: You know, it's surprising. You think about LA as a place where there's Hollywood, there's tourism, there's beaches. But of course, our history is entirely predicated on this industrial infrastructure. I mean, once upon a time, it was just all oil fields. And so it went for a long time. As time has passed, there have been rules that have prevented, you know, industrial stuff in certain neighborhoods, meaning that it consolidates in certain other places. And of course, industry has evolved over time, which is why you have this great big variety. But if you think, oh, you know, I live in certain areas, there's no warehouses around me. Well, no, it's actually everywhere. Like, famously, the Beverly Center sits on an active oil field where there's a bunch of storage tanks and oil wells. So it really is just around us, under our feet, everywhere.
1: How difficult is it, Brandon, to regulate all this stuff?
2: It is extremely complicated. On the federal side, there's less oversight in general in the last few years. But then again, on the California side, there are a lot of regulatory agencies, which sounds good on one hand, but it's actually complicated because some of them are very specific. So you could have a bunch of agencies looking at one facility, and there's still things that could slip through the cracks. I talked to a lawyer for the Natural Resources Defense Council. Her name's Selena Kyle, and she's been working to get the EPA to regulate two oil refineries here, one in Torrance and one in Wilmington. She says, you know, there's a difference between the law and the enforcement of the law.
5: Just from a more national perspective, I think this helps illustrate how it's not just about having good law in place, it's about having it enforced and executed. And if administration is lax, people aren't getting the benefit of the law.
2: So that's on the one hand. On the other hand, there is a push in cities like Commerce, Vernon, Santa Fe Springs, City of Industry, that want to streamline the permitting process to make it more friendly to these kinds of businesses. And that, of course, potentially means that community residents would have less time to respond to something coming into the area, which could be these old things, or it could be something like a data center, battery storage, fulfillment warehouse, all kinds of stuff.
1: Put my mind at ease, Brandon. How dangerous is it to live in LA?
2: Well, in general, there's a lot of things that we worry about on a day-to-day basis.
1: Obviously, help us, you know, please.
2: there's not these fires going on all the time. I mean, the one in Garden Grove and the one in Boyle Heights were coincidental, but they did sort of raise awareness of the fact that all around us, there's all these things going on. Now, there are organizations like the NRDC and community groups that are really working to regulate this stuff as we learn more about the health impacts, the environmental impacts of these toxins. People are pushing for stuff. On the other hand, a lot of these facilities are getting older. And as the climate changes, we're going to have more environmental effects like storms, potentially fires, of course, earthquakes. So, you know, the risk is there. But, you know, the good news is we are getting smarter about this. And, you know, the more we are made aware of these disasters, the more likely we will be to pay attention to them and hopefully to take action to prevent the next one.
1: Yeah, the old adage, don't be scared, be prepared, right?
2: That's exactly right, Steve.
1: KCRW's Brandon Reynolds reporting for us. Brandon, thanks for getting the information to us. We appreciate it.
2: Yeah, thank you, Steve.
1: Coming up next hour on KCRW, President Trump has demanded loyalty from supporters and allies alike, causing friction within the Republican Party and abroad. How much friction? Well, it depends on a day-to-day basis, but you'll hear about it coming up on 89.9 KCRW. Of course, that breaking news that we're also watching another hit in Iran, United States striking Iran again at drone and missile sites. You'll hear more about that as well as the news rolls on KCRW into the 4 o'clock hour. First, a look at some headlines making news. This local update brought to you in part by the Port of Long Beach. The first wave of L.A. County's record $4 billion sexual abuse payout is set to start going out to victims this week. A Superior Court judge denied L.A. County District Attorney Nathan Hochman's request to delay those payments over fraud concerns. The county agreed last year to settle some 11,000 claims from folks who said they were assaulted while inside L.A. juvenile halls and foster homes. But Hochman claims many of those assertions are fake. The DA says the judge's decision will not affect his investigation, but it will make it difficult, he says, to get money back from anyone proven to have defrauded the county. Sunshine, rest of the afternoon, low mid-70s, L.A. Basin, a little warmer as we get into the valleys, maybe touching 80 as we get into the IE, and even warmer still in the desert. We're at 73 right now in the City of Angels at 10 minutes to 4.
4: From NPR News, this is All Things Considered. I'm Juana Summers.
11: And I'm Scott Detrow. FX's The Bear is back for its fifth and final season. The bingeable show has followed Carmen Brizzotto, a chef who has returned to Chicago to run his dead brother Michael's failing sandwich shop, The Beef, and ultimately turn it into a fine dining establishment called The Bear. At first, he faces a skeptical crew headed by Richie Jaramovich, Michael's best friend.
6: I can handle this myself, cousin. I got this.
11: Through the course of the show, Richie has been a brash, stubborn presence in the Bear's kitchen.
6: So we are going to stick with what works, and we are going to make sure we got enough food to feed these dorks.
11: He's played by Eben Moss-Bachrach. And when I spoke to the actor, I started by being honest. Though Richie has now become my favorite character over four seasons, I hated him at first. So I asked Moss-Bachrach what he thought of Richie's journey over the course of the last few seasons.
8: I mean, when I read the first couple of scripts, I didn't find him particularly unlikable. I found him as a man that lacked impulse control and was, I don't know, a bit histrionic and loud.
23: Because I don't like this at all.
8: Said it's fine. Chef Carmen uses power phrases because he's a baby replicant who's not self-actualized, which is maybe why he repeatedly referred to me as a loser.
24: Richie, I apologize.
8: No, it's all good. I don't need your apology. He was someone who was in the throes of grief, mourning his best friend, his son, you know, Mike Brizzotto. Son, I'm S-U-N, not S-O-N. And I didn't think that he was going to rub people the wrong way as much as he seemed to have. But I was happy that people have really found this heart, because he's a man with a very unprotected heart. I think he's got a really strong code. He's a very loyal man. He's a wonderful father. He's just struggling, as we all do.
11: Yeah. He hasn't fully fixed, but he works on so many of those flaws, and he gets so much more vulnerable and open as the show goes.
8: Yeah, I agree. In that second season, when he goes to that fine dining establishment and sort of becomes inspired by that work.
6: But I couldn't live with myself if I let this beautiful family leave Chicago without sampling one of my personal favorite dishes, Pequod's deep dish.
25: No. Oh, you did not hear me say that.
26: God, you all are wonderful.
6: No, stop it. You're wonderful.
8: And that victory and that sort of opening of the window has been really inspirational to so many people. I mean, I don't want to be cheesy, but I mean, every single day since that episode has come out, I talk to so many people. I'm really kind of in awe of the reach of this thing and the reach of this character that I play, that his journey.
11: A lot of us last saw Richie in a pretty interesting place, that standalone episode that you co-wrote that episode.
8: I did. Yeah, John Bernthal and I wrote that episode.
11: This popped up in between seasons. It's a flashback. We see Richie and Mikey on a run to Gary, Indiana, that takes place before the show begins. And a lot happens and nothing happens at the same time, right? Like, they talk with each other. It's warm. It's suddenly very not warm. There's a lot going on. And of course, we have spent several seasons now really staring in the face Richie and Carmi's friendship or standoff.
6: I never thought of it before, just how sorry I am. How sorry I am, because I didn't realize how...
27: How what? How...
6: I didn't realize how you lost somebody too.
11: How do you think about where these two guys are seeing each other? They're both sharing this grief
0: that's personal to them in their own different ways, and they're having to work through it together.
8: I think there's a lot of resentment there. Neither of them was able to save their brother, their cousin, Mikey, you know? And I think it's the easiest thing to do a lot of times in those situations is point the finger at somebody else. Richie's incredibly frustrated, incredibly angry and resentful with Carmen for not being there, for taking off and not checking in. But, you know, Richie learns that that actually wasn't really the case. And I think, I mean, it's hard for me to speak for Carmi. I think he seems quite resentful of the intimacy and the relationship that Richie and Mikey were able to share that Carmi could never achieve.
0: Yeah. What can you tell us about where we're going to find Richie at the beginning of season 5? Because at the end of season 4, of course, Carmi leaves the bear to him and Sydney. And I'll say it this way, at the end of that one-off episode, we are left with deep concern of what's going on with Richie. I'll just leave it there. What can you tell us about where Cousin Richie is at the beginning of the season?
8: You know, at the end of that fourth season, it seems like he gets what he's always wanted. In a way, he becomes a partner. He says, listen, I don't want to be the mayor of St. Patrick's Day Parade or something like that. You know, he doesn't want anything symbolic. He wants to have a meaningful, real partnership with Sydney. But I think one thing that the bear does really well is that change is not always linear.
0: Mm-hmm.
8: And, you know, it's lateral. It goes backwards, one step forward, two steps back. And then there's also the classic thing of, like, you know, watch what you wish for, you know, when you get it and it ain't what you thought it was.
0: You talked about how things aren't linear. A lot can happen at once. Nothing can happen at once. I feel like when I watch the show, the pace of things can frustrate me, and the way that things can be left unresolved for episodes and episodes or seasons at a time can frustrate me. And then I realize, like, well, that's real life. What have you learned about just the complicated ways that the bear puts plots together as an actor?
8: I can find it frustrating a little bit times when I watch the show. I'm like, oh, come on, let's get to the next thing already.
0: Fix your problems.
8: But, yeah. Stop talking. Just do it. But I think it is, like you say, it is a reflection of life and the messiness and the, you know, storytelling on TV and in movies can be very convenient and fit nicely into acts. And that can be very satisfying to a viewer who's trying to make sense out of a chaotic world. But at the same time, that can be deceptive and not really emblematic of what all of our messy lives are like.
0: Yeah. What are you going to miss the most about it?
8: I'm going to miss the people that I work with. I'm going to miss Chicago, which has been such an endlessly kind and generous place to make the show. I'm going to miss playing this guy. I'm going to miss Richie. I feel like I'm more civilized, and I mean that in the not necessarily in a good way. I don't yell at people all the time. You know, I'm not as fully expressed. You know, I was raised in New England. I self-censor myself, and it's been really freeing and fun to play somebody that just kind of lets it rip on all, you know.
0: I can see that.
8: It's a pleasure to play that.
0: From your point of view, do you think fans of the show are going to be satisfied with the ending?
8: I'm really proud of the season. I'm proud of the ending. I think it ends on its own terms. It feels right to me. It feels true to the bear. It feels true to the beef. I think endings are really, really hard, and mm-hmm. I hope, fingers crossed, I believe that this ending is a pretty special one.
0: The good news is nobody ever has the problem with an ending of a beloved TV show.
8: Oh, no. Yeah, exactly. No one ever has anything.
0: It's a very chill process.
8: But I can't, it wasn't a dream. You know, the whole thing was not a dream.
0: That's Evan Moss Bachrach, who plays Richie on FX's The Bear. Final season is out now. Thank you so much.
8: Thank you so much. Pleasure talking to you.
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1: 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We got a fun time coming up this Sunday over at Dynasty Typewriter. Sam Sanders, Sam and his panel of pop culture experts are debating who and what won the 1990s. 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
11: On a week where President Trump alienated allies, he made it clear what he wants more than anything else.
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9: And I'm Juana Summers. Ahead, a close look at civilian deaths in the West Bank.
10: We have seen that impunity is a given. There is no accountability for violence by Israeli settlers or by the IDF.
11: And Egypt and Iran's soccer federations raised concerns about their match in Seattle being designated as a pride event.
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11: Those stories and more are coming up after this newscast.
13: Live from NPR News in Washington, I'm Ryland Barton. The U.S. has struck Iranian military facilities along its coast today in retaliation for Iran hitting a cargo ship the day before in the Strait of Hormuz with a drone. NPR's Tom Bowman has more.
14: The Central Command statement said American warplanes attacked Iranian missile and drone storage locations and coastal radar sites. This comes after Iran attacked a Singapore-flagged cargo ship, the Ever Lovely, exiting the Strait of Hormuz along the Omani coast, where the U.S. has set up a pathway and cleared it of mines. Iran insists its ships can only sail through the routes it has set up closer to its coast. Nearly 3 weeks ago, U.S. forces hit similar military targets after Iran fired multiple attack drones toward the strait. Tom Bowman, NPR News.
13: And Secretary of State Marco Rubio says Israel and Lebanon have a preliminary peace deal after months of conflict between Israel and Lebanese militant group Hezbollah. Israeli Prime Minister Benjamin Netanyahu says it's a great achievement and that allows his military to remain in territory it occupied in southern Lebanon. A Hezbollah official warned of civil war. The death toll in Venezuela is climbing after two powerful earthquakes hit the country on Wednesday. Thousands of people are believed to be trapped under rubble. The Trump administration announced what appears to be its strongest disaster response since it dismantled USAID last year, as NPR's Fatma Tanis reports.
23: There's been a quiet shift in their attitude towards foreign aid in the last 10 months. The administration's created a Bureau of Disaster and Humanitarian Response in the State Department. They've hired back some of the staff that had been laid off at USAID. They're spending more money. At the same time, the administration has made it clear that it's prioritizing helping countries that are of geopolitical interest to the United States. And of course, Venezuela is one of them after the U.S. toppled its authoritarian leader, Nicolas Maduro, in January.
13: Fatma Tanis reporting. Rulings from the Supreme Court yesterday give President Trump more power to enact his immigration agenda. One decision allows the administration to move forward with revoking temporary legal status for hundreds of thousands of migrants. The other puts limits on how immigrants can claim asylum, NPR's Ximena Bustillo reports.
16: These rulings allow the government to further change the immigration system. In two separate 6-3 decisions, the conservative majority handed Trump wins for his immigration policy. The court greenlit the termination of temporary protected status for Haiti and Syria, and that means over 300,000 people could be at risk of deportation if they are not able to secure another form of legal status or leave. In another decision, the court backed a policy that allows Customs and Border Protection agents to turn away asylum seekers before they cross the U.S. border. DHS General Counsel James Percival said the decisions give the agency, quote, several more important tools to continue securing our borders. Ximena Bustillo, NPR News, Washington.
13: This is NPR News. The Texas State Board of Education is adding Bible stories as required reading. Education observers say the required reading list appears to be the first of its kind in the nation. Critics argue the titles lacked diversity and blur the separation of church and state. A group of ex-NOAA employees and volunteers have launched a new climate data website to replace one that was taken offline last year by the Trump administration. NPR's Scott Newman has more.
17: Until a year ago, climate.gov was a go-to resource for scientists, educators, farmers, and the general public to access climate data and analysis. But at the height of the DOGE cutbacks last year, it was shut down and the NOAA personnel who maintained it fired. The administration said the information was moved to other parts of the agency's website. But now three of those fired employees have created climate.us, a clone of the site to ensure that access to the information is maintained. Rebecca Lindsay heads the effort.
18: I think this information is too important and it should remain in a protected place.
17: Lindsay says the goal is to maintain current data and easily understood analysis. Scott Newman, NPR News.
13: Greece is the first nation in the world to incorporate a dedicated satellite array into its wildfire fighting system. But planners across Europe envision applying an emerging satellite architecture far beyond fire detection. Future systems are likely to support border surveillance, heat wave planning, and defense as the continent continues to be rattled by Russia's war in Ukraine and strained ties with the U.S. Major U.S. stock indexes ticked down today, even though most of the market rose after oil prices eased back. This is NPR News from Washington.
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21: 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I'm Juana Summers.
11: And I'm Scott Detrow. Earlier this week, President Trump was sitting in the Oval Office with NATO Secretary General Mark Rutte. Trump repeated some things that he said frequently, that he's frustrated with NATO, that he wants more from U.S. allies abroad. And then he put it very clearly.
22: I just want loyalty. You know, we're so loyal to them.
11: Loyalty. In that moment, Trump was talking about the war with Iran, but the statement rings true across the president's political dealings. NPR senior political correspondent Tamara Keith and congressional reporter Sam Greenglass join me now to talk about it. Hi to both of you.
24: Hello.
28: Hey, Scott.
11: Tam, I want to start with you. Is it safe to say that loyalty is more than just a passing request for President Trump?
24: Yeah, I mean, this is a key Trump feature going back at least to the very first days of his first term. I remember being in the Blue Room at the White House the Sunday after the inauguration when Trump drew in James Comey for a hug-like handshake.
11: An unwanted one from Comey's perspective.
24: Correct. And Comey was FBI director at the time. And by his account, Trump then had him over for dinner and told him, quote, "I need loyalty. I expect loyalty." Comey didn't agree to it. And we all know how this story ends. Comey got fired, became a vocal Trump critic, and is now being prosecuted by Trump's Justice Department for a social media post of seashells. when it comes to Trump, it's almost like there is a new enemy born every day. He demands ultimate loyalty, and by that he means obedience. And he turns on people quickly and fiercely.
11: And Sam, that seemed to be the case in Congress lately. I mean, this was quite a week there.
2: Yeah, I mean, Trump has this expectation that Congress should do what he wants. And when they don't, Trump sees us not as a function of having a co-equal branch of government, but as disloyalty. You know, for example, the reality is that there are not enough votes to pass this elections bill Trump wants, the Save America Act. But he keeps torching Republican lawmakers anyway, in personal terms. And then after a few Senate Republicans helped advance an Iran war powers resolution this week, Trump lashed out at them over lunch, getting into this heated argument with Senator Bill Cassidy of Louisiana.
4: The president said something negative about me. I perceived it as attempting to bully me from asking a question that I think the American people need to know. And so at that point, it began to escalate.
2: What Cassidy's alluding to is that his loyalty is to his constituents. I should note, though, that Cassidy will be leaving Congress soon. Trump backed a primary challenger against him over Cassidy's vote to convict the president after January 6th. Maybe the ultimate show of disloyalty for Trump.
11: I mean, measuring by that term, I guess. I mean, these are all examples where Trump demands loyalty from other people. Is this just a one-way street?
24: It's always transactional, like you heard in that clip about NATO allies. You do what I want, give me your loyalty, I'll be loyal to you, to a point.
11: Mm-hmm.
24: Back in May, I went to Indiana to cover state Senate primaries where Trump was trying to take out incumbents who had voted against a redistricting plan he wanted. These are all Republican state senators who made a decision based on what they thought was best for their local districts. At the time, I asked State Senator Jim Buck about this phenomenon.
5: It gives you the impression loyalty only goes one way. But I worked my fanny off for our president in 16, 20, and 24.
24: But Buck ended up losing his primary. The incumbents were squashed by the Trump political machine. 7 were up for re-election, and only 2 survived their primaries.
11: How clear is this transactional relationship to most Republican lawmakers?
24: Trump says it out loud, explicitly. I want to play you something that he said in the Oval Office recently to Alabama Senator Katie Britt. But truly, you could sub in any name here.
6: I hope she always remains loyal to me so I can continue to support her. I would hate to go against her. That will never happen, Katie, right?
24: He's joking, but he's not. It's a pattern.
2: But, you know, maybe the best example of loyalty only going so far is Marjorie Taylor Greene. This is from a press conference shortly before she resigned from Congress.
15: I gave him my loyalty for free. I fought for him for the policies and for America first. And he called me a traitor.
2: And then there's also Texas Republican Senator John Cornyn. He was pretty darn loyal, but Trump backed a primary challenger against him anyway, and Cornyn lost.
11: What's the best way to think about the practical impact of this environment where a demand for loyalty is also a threat?
2: Well, in many cases, it has meant that Congress is unwilling to push back on the president. Now, there are some signs that that is changing somewhat. As Trump targets supposedly disloyal incumbents like Cassidy and Cornyn, they've become more emboldened on their way out the door. And that can create headaches on key votes for the president's own agenda. In some cases, Trump is also making endorsements on loyalty, not electability. And so it could affect the midterms, too.
11: I think we're coming up on 10 years since Trump got the Republican nomination in 2016. A question people have had all along: if Trump's loyalty is so fickle, why do lawmakers keep doing what he wants?
24: Because he makes it so painful if they don't. And because they do keep falling in line, Trump's demands for loyalty are reshaping the Republican Party in ways that could last long after he's out of office.
11: That is NPR senior political correspondent Tamara Keith, along with congressional reporter Sam Greenglass. Thanks to both of you.
24: You're welcome.
2: You're welcome.
25: The United Nations says Israeli settlers and the Israeli military are operating with what it calls impunity in the occupied West Bank.
10: We have seen that impunity is a given. There is no accountability for violence by Israeli settlers or by the IDF.
25: Ajith Sunghe heads the UN Human Rights Office for the Palestinian Territory. He says more than 1,000 Palestinians have been killed there since October 2023, including 200 children. NPR's Ruth Sherlock met one bereaved Palestinian family that feels it has no path to justice.
26: Through winding alleyways of the historic quarter of Nablus City, we reach the home of the Al-Shami family. we're welcomed inside an old stone courtyard and into a bedroom where 21-year-old Ragid Al-Shami holds her newborn baby boy, Yaman, just 10 days old.
0: He is so beautiful.
26: Al-Shami's mother, Fatia, brings her herbal teas and helps her care for the baby. But this is a time of profound loss. Beside the bed is a large photo portrait of Al-Shami with her husband, Naif Samaro. He has just been killed, shot dead by Israeli soldiers the day before Al-Shami gave birth to this first baby of theirs. I never imagined it would turn out this way, that I would lose Naif, Al-Shami says, still in shock. With Al-Shami exhausted and in pain still from her C-section, her mother, Fatia, takes over the conversation. Naif was so excited for the baby's arrival, Fatia says. He brought toys, clothes, a beautiful cot. On that day, on May 3rd, he was at work in Nablus's old city and he was about to go to the hospital. It was their baby's due date. When Israeli soldiers raided the area, there was shooting, Fatia explains.

0: Rief was taken to the maternity ward to be monitored. Per Muslim custom, Samaro needed to be laid to rest quickly, and in a few short hours, his body was being taken to be buried. Held by her mother and sisters, Alshami walked down to the hospital morgue to say goodbye to her husband.
1: She talked to him and told him she would take care of their son. She said, "I'll raise him to be proud of you and to know you."
0: The following day, Alshami gave birth to their child. The Israeli military told NPR that during an operation in Nablus, Palestinians had thrown rocks at the soldiers who responded with what the military called crowd dispersal measures and later with live fire. Fatia says in Nablus, teenage boys do throw rocks at soldiers, but she says her son-in-law had nothing to do with that.
1: He was older, a father, trying to build a home and a life. He was on his way to the hospital for the birth of his child. Why would he throw himself into a catastrophe like that?
0: The military did not answer NPR's request for information about Samaro specifically and whether an inquiry was being opened. Alshami and her family aren't focused on finding justice for Samaro's death through the courts because it feels so out of reach. Everyone knows we're living under occupation, Alshami says. Their family has always tried to keep away from the violence, focusing on their jobs and living their lives as best they can. We asked Ghassan Daglas, the governor of Nablus, what legal recourse the family could have. What law? Daglas asks. Since the Hamas-led attack on Israel from Gaza in October 2023 and the Gaza War, Israeli army raids into Palestinian cities and settler attacks in the occupied West Bank have dramatically increased. And the Israeli rights group Yesh Din says it's not documented a single conviction of an Israeli soldier for the killing of a Palestinian in the West Bank since October 2023. Daglas calls it killing for free. The military, he says, have become partners in settler attacks, aiding and protecting the settlers that have forced thousands of Palestinians from their homes to take land. Daglas says Israeli military courts are not independent. How can there be justice for a grain of wheat in a court whose judges are chickens, he asks. The Israeli military did not answer NPR's request for a response to the claims that there is no accountability for violence committed against Palestinians in the occupied West Bank. Ruth Sherlock, NPR News, Nablus.
2: 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We're so glad you're with us on a Friday. Hope you're having a great day. It's 89.9 KCRW. We're wrapping up the week with news and information for you. The federal arson case against the man accused of starting the deadly Palisades fire ended in a mistrial. You're going to get the latest from NPR in just a few moments. Jonathan Rinderknecht, that trial expected to be retried in October. That's at least what the judge says. You'll hear more about it coming up. And Rinderknecht, by the way, will remain in custody until then. God and aliens are each having a moment. But what do Christianity and other faiths really teach about extraterrestrials? More on that coming up as well. As we stick with you in the news right here on KCRW, look at some local headlines right now, made possible in part by the Clean Power Alliance. The first wave of LA County's record $4 billion sexual abuse payout set to start going out to victims. A Superior Court judge denied LA County DA Nathan Hochman's request to delay those payments over fraud concerns. The DA saying the judge's decision won't, though, affect his investigation, saying that about 80% of those claims were fake. He claims that. He says he's going to make sure that he does investigate more, but he says it will make it more difficult, this judge's order, to get money back from anyone proven to have defrauded the county. If you've been to Universal Studios Hollywood City Walk recently, you probably had to go through a new security checkpoint. That's because the shopping and entertainment area is now requiring all visitors to pass through metal detectors and a

0: bag check. Even if you're not visiting the theme park itself, the new security apparatus closes off formerly open areas with fences and guards. Universal says the policy is similar to security at Disneyland and other major L.A. venues. And Los Angeles County has a new concierge program to help Altadena businesses and commercial property owners rebuild faster after the Eaton Fire. The Eaton Fire, of course, happened a year and a half ago. The program will connect you with a team of representatives who will guide you through the permitting process. Officials say that program aims to reduce permitting approval times by about a quarter, by 25%. You can apply for that program on the lacounty.gov website. Again, that's lacounty.gov. Plenty of sunshine today, low mid-70s, maybe some 80s in the valleys in the IE, warmer still in the desert. Tonight's low around 60, upper 50s near the coast, and a few clouds tomorrow. Sunshine abounds with daytime highs averaging again in the 70s to low 80s. We're at 73 right now, downtown LA. It's 420.
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2: And I'm Juana Summers. In Los Angeles, a mistrial was declared today in the arson trial of the man accused of causing last year's deadly Palisades fire. That fire killed 12 people and destroyed almost 7,000 structures. It was one of the worst wildfires in California history. Steve Futterman has been reporting on the trial, and he joins us now from just outside the federal courthouse in downtown LA. Hi there.
3: Hi, Juana.
2: Steve, just start by giving us some background on this trial and what led to the mistrial.
3: Well, today's mistrial came after a trial that had been going on for a bit more than 2 weeks. The jury said it was deadlocked, divided 10 to 2 in favor of a not guilty verdict. Now, from the start, there were two very different sides to this case. The prosecution placed Jonathan Rinderknecht, a 30-year-old Uber driver, at the site of an earlier fire, which the prosecution said eventually became the Palisades fire, almost exactly at the precise moment it began, just past midnight on January 1st last year. And the prosecutors described Rinderknecht as being troubled, angry with the world, trying to get back at society, and they made a point using conversations he had on ChatGPT.
2: What did you hear from the defense?
3: Well, the defense repeatedly said there simply wasn't enough evidence. It also suggested that when the fire began, remember, just after midnight, January 1st, people were setting off fireworks, and they said that was the likely reason it started. After the mistrial was declared today, defense attorney Steve Haney accused the government of trying to find someone to blame.
4: You know, they need a scapegoat, and they picked on the convenient loner Uber driver that they did nothing but engage in character assassination for 2.5 weeks.
3: Now, the chief federal prosecutor at the U.S. Attorney's Office here in L.A. immediately issued a statement after the mistrial that his office plans to retry the case. He says the evidence is strong.
2: Talk about the decision to retry this case, even though the vast majority of jurors were in favor of an acquittal.
3: Yeah, they were, and 10 to 2 in favor of acquittal is quite overwhelming. But former federal prosecutor Lori Levinson is not totally surprised. She says this is a high-profile case, and the prosecution, she says, can now fine-tune its presentation for the retrial.
5: And that's because they've already seen the nature of the defense attack on their case. They can either go back and try to find more evidence or figure out a way to present it more convincingly.
2: Steve, I understand that you heard from one of these jurors afterwards. What did you hear? Did you get any insight into their deliberations?
3: Yes, well, one of the jurors did come out to speak with reporters outside the courthouse. Her name is Serena, juror number 4. She did not want to give her last name. She was part of the group that voted not guilty. She says she was very bothered by the prosecution's repeated use of those ChatGPT conversations.
6: I'll be the first to say, this is embarrassing. I use ChatGPT, so I got really, like, sad, and, like, I talk to ChatGPT all the time. So that was, like, made me angry that they were, like, putting his character down for just being human.
3: And she also said from the very start of deliberations, Juana, that the majority of jurors were voting not guilty.
2: Steve, what happens next?
3: Well, the judge has already set October 19th for the start of the retrial. Meanwhile, Rinderknecht will remain in custody. His defense team wanted to find a way to allow him to be released. The prosecution argued, calling him a flight risk, and the judge agreed with the government.
2: Steve Futterman reporting from the federal courthouse in Los Angeles. Thank you.
3: Thank you, Juana.
1: God and E.T. are having a moment, sort of. First, there was the release of the so-called UFO files by the Trump administration in May, which sparked a wide range of reactions from religious Americans. Then there was a new blockbuster summer movie, Disclosure Day, where extraterrestrial life is presented as a direct threat to religious belief. It turns out religions have been thinking about aliens for centuries, and they have some surprising theories. To tell us more, I'm joined by Jack Jenkins from Religion News Service. Hey, Jack.
7: Hey, how you doing?
1: I mean, it seems like a lot of people, apparently including film director Steven Spielberg, believe the existence of aliens would cause people to lose or at least deeply question their religious beliefs.
7: Yeah, so obviously if aliens were revealed to the world today, that would be a huge deal for everyone. Mm-hmm. But it turns out faith leaders have been thinking about extraterrestrial life for longer than you'd think. In the early 15th century, a German Catholic cardinal was already insisting on the prospect of life living around other stars. And back in the early 1700s, Puritan clergyman Cotton Mather was postulating that God was so great that life simply must exist elsewhere. Then there was this surge of religious discourse around aliens in the 20th century, particularly during the space race. And you had rabbis writing in the 1960s that Jewish texts have pointed to the existence of other worlds for centuries.
1: This is interesting, but I mean, isn't it fair to say, though, that the existence of sentient life elsewhere would raise some pretty big religious questions?
7: Oh, absolutely. In fact, a big question for Christians is, if intelligent aliens exist, did Jesus die for their sins too? What if aliens all have their own alien Jesus? It's a whole thing. But some religious traditions have arguably always embraced aliens. Indiana University professor Paul Guchar, who is actually publishing a book this year called Faith in Space, told me that Ellen G. White, one of the founders of the Seventh-day Adventist tradition, actually wrote about aliens extensively back in the 1800s.
8: One of her takes was, the Earth is the only fallen planet. There is life elsewhere, but none of it fell, okay? Only Earth. And so Earth was the only planet Jesus needed to die on to redeem humanity.
7: Guchar went on to explain that according to White's theology, aliens are watching Earth in this sort of giant cosmic amphitheater, and we function as a sort of, as he put it, visual aid to the entire universe, teaching aliens about God's mercy.
1: I mean, given all of this, is it fair to say that a lot of religious people are fairly willing to accept aliens?
7: Well, a few years ago, Pew Research polled Americans of all faiths, and they found that people who are more religious are less likely than Americans who aren't affiliated with the faith tradition to believe intelligent life exists on other planets. But more than half of Protestants and Catholics still said that their best guess is that intelligent life is out there. And among faith groups that polled, the only outlier really was white evangelicals, only around 40% of whom assume intelligent life exists. But there are pretty notable exceptions to that, too. Representative Tim Burchett of Tennessee is one of the most vocal believers in UFOs in Congress, and he also happens to be an evangelical Christian, and he told me he sees evidence of UFOs in Scripture.
9: First chapter of Ezekiel, he saw the wheel, and the wheel at that time was the most technologically advanced mechanized item that they had, and he described basically what I would say a traditional flying saucer.
7: I reached out to Burchett about those ideas more recently, and he's actually articulated it again as these new UFO files have come out.
1: We've talked about a lot of different religious beliefs here and a lot of different people within them, so obviously there's a wide variety of beliefs. I mean, the one other thing that's been in the headlines recently, didn't Vice President J.D. Vance recently claim that he thinks UFOs are actually demons?
7: Yeah, that's a pretty controversial belief, actually, particularly within Catholicism, which is Vice President Vance's faith. The idea got a lot of attention also after news broke earlier this month that Cardinal Robert McElroy, who oversees the Archdiocese of Washington, D.C., had removed a local exorcist. McElroy cited the exorcist's claims that UFOs are demons as part of the reason for his removal, saying such statements were, quote, gravely undermined, end quote, church teaching. So yes, there's a pretty wide spectrum of beliefs out there.
1: That is Jack Jenkins of Religion News Service. Jack, I think that's the first time the concept of an alien Jesus has been discussed on All Things Considered. Thank you so much for your reporting on this.
7: Thanks for having me.
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0: 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You're with us on 89.9 KCRW. Thanks for tuning in. All Things Considered continues right here. Just a few minutes. We've got a great treat for you today. Someone from the New York Times Style section is going to give you an update about the simple practice he uses anywhere he goes to help him out. That story coming up. Guy Trebe with that and his thoughts on the treat in just a few minutes. That and more coming up a little bit later this hour. Pulitzer winner explores Nina Simone's iconic civil rights era anthem, I Wish I Knew How It Feels to Be Free. More on that coming up as well. Sunshine across the area. Highs today, low mid-70s, maybe some 80s in the valleys and the warmer spots. Tonight's low, anywhere from the upper 50s to near 60. Tomorrow, back into the 70s and low 80s. And a nice weekend on tap. It's 4:30.
12: Live from NPR News in Culver City, California, I'm Dwayne Brown. A new CDC report shows that emergency department visits due to suspected suicide attempts were highest among teens in recent years. But as NPR's Ritu Chatterjee reports, this age group saw an overall decline in ER visits last year.
13: Between 2021 and 2025, teens aged 12 to 17 had the highest number of visits to the ER due to suspected suicide attempts, about a quarter of all visits for such attempts. While the overall proportion of suicide-related visits to the emergency room in this age group declined by 2025, the researchers observed an increase in such visits among older adults. Allison Kamak is a health scientist at the CDC's Injury Center and an author of the new report.
14: They increased in those who were 55 through 64 by 15%, and for those 65 and older, they increased 12%.
13: She says the findings emphasize the importance of suicide prevention efforts for all age groups. Ritu Chatterjee, NPR News.
12: Well, in a likely preview to the midterm elections in November, President Trump railed against the results of the New York primaries this week, speaking at the Faith and Freedom Conference in Washington today. Trump called several Democratic candidates backed by New York's Mayor Zoran Mamdani communist. Mamdani is a Democratic socialist.
15: These are not social Democrats. These are hardcore godless communists. They're godless communists. All communists are godless. They don't believe in God. This is the most serious threat to our country since its existence, in my opinion, 250 years ago. This is a major threat to our country.
12: Trump's Republican Party faces a potentially bruising election cycle this fall. He wants Congress to pass his Save America Act, aiming to ensure Republicans never lose another election. That law would require voter ID for ballots cast both in person and by mail. This is NPR. The Trump administration says it's partnering with a Texas-based private company to preserve the DNA of endangered species. NPR's Nate Rott has that story.
16: The company, Colossal Biosciences, is best known for its efforts to bring back extinct species like the woolly mammoth and the direwolf, efforts that have raised a lot of concerns in the broader wildlife conservation community. Under the new partnership, the company says it will aim to store DNA, tissue, or cell samples of the more than 2,300 plants and animals protected under the Endangered Species Act, and that it will use them for research. Zoos, academic institutions, and federal agencies already biobank samples of imperiled species, which can be used to help their recovery. Some scientists are critical, though, of the government partnering with a for-profit company to help those efforts. Nate Rott, NPR News.
12: President Trump is threatening to set off a larger trade war with the European Union over a potential tax on digital services from U.S. tech companies. Many EU countries are looking to raise revenues, and Trump has repeatedly tried to use tariffs as a way to deter such taxes. The president is now threatening a 100% tax on any country that increases fees on U.S. tech companies. He does not, however, have unlimited authority to impose tariffs unilaterally. Stocks finished lower on Wall Street to end the trading week. This is NPR.
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1: 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I'm Scott Detrow.
2: And I'm Juana Summers. The death toll from Venezuela's devastating earthquakes continues to climb, with the government currently confirming at least 900 people have been killed, more than 3,000 people injured. Rescue teams from around the world are joining the search for survivors as hospitals struggle to cope and the military takes control of one of the hardest hit regions. And in neighboring Colombia, home to the largest Venezuelan diaspora, communities are rallying to send aid. Manuel Rueda is at a community center in Bogota where Venezuelans are gathering supplies for people back home. Hi there.
21: Hey there.
2: So it sounds pretty busy where you are, and I want to talk about the assistance being offered. But before we do, I want to ask, what do we know about the ongoing rescue efforts in Venezuela?
21: So it's a slow rescue effort because of the lack of capabilities that the Venezuelan government has for a disaster like this. Mm-hmm. They've been relying heavily on teams from other countries, rescue workers and rescue equipment from other countries coming in as well. And one of the problems is that the airport in La Guaira, the city that has been hardest hit by the earthquake, is damaged. The runway, one of the runways, is damaged. So they're actually flying people and equipment to a military airport that's about 3 hours away, and then, you know, they have to drive all the way there. On the road, some people are stopping these trucks and asking for help, like maybe if the truck is destined to a neighborhood further away, they try to stop it before because people are so desperate for help, because there's still many people trapped in the buildings that have collapsed, which are pretty big buildings. I mean, some of these were 10-story buildings, some of these were public housing projects. So it's still quite a chaotic situation.
2: You are at a community center in Bogota. What are you hearing from people there? What have you, were there people telling you about their loved ones?
21: Yeah, there's hundreds of people here, and what they're doing is that they're bringing non-perishable foods. They're bringing medical supplies, for example, gloves or bandages or face masks. They're even bringing clothes. You know, just a massive outpouring of support. They're loading a truck right now. It has six rows of wheels, so it's a pretty big truck. For the people here, you know, this is a very personal tragedy. This is what Mariana Godoy, one of the volunteers here, told me.
22: Lamentablemente anoche no pudo llegar a su casa porque tuvo grietas de magnitud.
21: So she's saying she has a relative who's a doctor in Caracas who couldn't stay in his apartment after the earthquake because the building was sustained structural damage. So this doctor has been sleeping with his family in his office in a clinic because he just can't go back home. So what, you know, aid groups are expecting is a lot of homeless people in the following days, sleeping outside, sleeping in parks. And that's why, you know, these efforts to take goods for basic survival, the clothes, the drinking water, the food, that's why these things are important, because the Venezuelan government doesn't have the capacity to supply all of those things on its own.
2: And how does Venezuela's broader economic and political crisis affect the emergency response and recovery happening on the ground?
21: Well, you know, hospitals in Venezuela have been in very bad shape for the past 10 years. Venezuela is a country where if you need a surgery, you have to bring your own supplies for the doctors to do it. So this is going to be, they're going to need a lot of help boosting the hospital system now with so many people coming into emergency rooms. And they're also going to need help with their finances. Venezuela has a foreign debt of about $240 billion, which is twice of its annual GDP. So you start, they're going to need help from banks to roll over some of that debt so that they can spend their income that comes from oil mostly, on rebuilding the country. They're also going to have to set up favorable conditions for companies and governments to help with the rebuilding process.
2: Manuel Rueda in Bogota, Colombia, thanks so much.
21: Absolutely.
1: Seattle is hosting its fourth World Cup match today as part of June's Pride Month celebrations. Local organizers have designated the Pride match to celebrate the LGBTQ community. But the match is between Egypt and Iran, two countries where people can face criminal punishment for homosexuality. Casey Martin from KUOW in Seattle talked to some soccer fans who plan to show up with pride and a bit of protest.
4: In case you were wondering what it's like to run a sports bar in a city hosting the World Cup, Jen Barnes says,
5: very, very, very busy.
4: So packed, in fact, we had to stand on the street outside to talk. Barnes runs Rough and Tumble in Seattle, a bar dedicated to women's sports on all the big screens. And this month, it's all about pride. Rainbow and trans pride flags hang from the ceiling. Though, in a bar like this, in a city like this, Barnes says those flags are up all year round.
5: It is reflective of not just what we want our city to be, but also who we are.
4: Seattle is buzzing right now with festivities from Pride Month and the World Cup. Those will combine Friday for what local organizers are calling the Pride Match. There will be commemorative scarves and posters designed by local queer artists available at the stadium where the game is played and also online. And some pre-existing Pride events have been combined with watch parties around the city. The one hiccup is that the two governments of the countries playing on Friday might not love all the rainbow flags in Seattle this month. Both Egypt and Iran have laws that criminally punish homosexuality. Now, queer soccer fans in Seattle say they're ready to show up outside the stadium and be loud and proud about their identity.
6: We're not going to be in the game. Those tickets are crazy ass expensive. But we will be around the stadium participating.
4: Nick Nowicki was at the bar with some friends a few days before the Pride match.
6: Seattle's going to come out surrounding the stadium. It's important for the country to see that and to bring back some of the, like, the protest nature behind Pride.
4: The idea to designate Friday as the Pride match came from the local organizing group in Seattle, not FIFA. That decision was made before Iran and Egypt were chosen to play the game, and FIFA says the countries were chosen at random. When the governments of Iran and Egypt heard about it last year, they both protested. But FIFA says it's a host city decision. Pride flags and signs will be allowed into the stadium as long as they meet the size requirements. Some queer soccer fans say it's tricky to know how to feel about the game. Chris Bacchus says he doesn't blame the soccer team for the government's policies.
23: I hope we welcome the teams to the field so that we don't do what has been done to us in their countries where we're saying, you don't belong here.
4: He says the point of pride is inclusion.
23: You belong here because soccer, it only needs a ball. Everyone is welcome on the field.
4: When people from all over the world tune in to watch on Friday, they won't just be seeing Seattle's skyline and stadiums, Bacchus says. They'll see what the city really values.
23: We're not a marginal part of the community. We are the community. We are integrated into the fabric of Seattle.
4: Bar owner Jen Barnes says she expects pride to be on full display on Friday. That maybe could send a message to Egypt and Iran.
5: Rainbow outfits and flags and hats and joy. And that every single one of the individuals who's watching feels safe and celebrated.
4: Friday's match in Seattle kicks off at 8 p.m. local time. For NPR News, I'm Casey Martin in Seattle.

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1: On a Friday, it's 89.9 KCRW. I'm Steve Chiotakis. Let's wrap up the week and have a little fun. It's The Treat, part of KCRW's weekly show, The Treatment. He is a style writer for The New York Times who recently wrote a memoir about finding his place in the gritty Manhattan of the 1970s. And for his treat today, a simple practice that he can take anywhere he goes.
2: This is Guy Trebé, and this is The Treat. The Treat, for me, the great joy for me in a very durable way is walking. And I do it in every city, and I do it in my own city. And very customarily, I will get on the M4 bus that goes up Madison Avenue in Manhattan and take it until I feel like jumping off and then walk home with no plan, with no particular aim in mind other than to participate in the life of the city and to take it in. And this is something that I've done everywhere I go. And right now I'm in Los Angeles and I've been walking in the city, which I know is very heretical. And I was walking down Sunset, in fact, and someone called out my name from a car window. And I thought, what the hell is this? And it was Tom Ford, as it happens, just to name drop. And Tom said, what are you doing walking in L.A.? And I said, that's what I do. I walk in L.A. And I've discovered all kinds of stuff here. The Courtyard Historic District is my latest mania. And it just is my way of being in the world. I understand that in Los Angeles, everybody wants to be in a car and has to, but for me, the most reliably pleasurable thing and the biggest treat in life is A, to have the ability to walk, and then to set out with no goal in mind on foot. Center City Manhattan, you know, the sort of 96th Street South to, I guess, 14th Street, it's a little bit harder for me to be excited by walking because there's only so much joy I can get from a Duane Reade window. You know, in Paris, there's tons of small-scale retail, and when I'm in India, I go to India quite a bit, and I walk a lot in Delhi in particular. And yeah, it's just being that feeling of being part of the world and in the life of a city, however anomalous you may be in the setting. It's always been important to me, and it's been very rich for me as a journalist.
1: That's New York Times style writer Guy Trebé on walking. The Treat is produced by Rebecca Mooney, mixed by Katie Gilchrist. Tune in for The Treatment tomorrow morning, just past 9:30, for more great conversation with the most creative minds in Hollywood. Your host is Elvis Mitchell. And this week, Elvis talks with Oscar-nominated actor Edward Norton about his new film, The Invite. 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All yours as you start your weekend off right with us on 89.9 KCRW. Coming up into the next hour, we're going to talk more about those earthquakes in Venezuela that happened the other day. Actually, there were several earthquakes that happened, one in Northern California, but also one in Japan, and then two in a row. Just outside Caracas, Venezuela, one was a 7.2, the other a 7.5. The Trump administration announced what appears to be its strongest disaster response since it dismantled America's premier aid agency, USAID, last year. That story coming up on KCRW. Conversation with Tommy Pigott, who's a spokesperson for the U.S. State Department, on what's going on with Iran. Of course, a lot of moving parts there with more strikes on drone and missile sites inside Iran. You're going to hear more about that coming up into the next hour right here on 89.9 KCRW. Glad you're here. Local news across Southern California at this hour. A federal judge declared mistrial in the case against Jonathan Rinderneck, the man accused of sparking the Palisades fire in 2025, which became the most destructive blaze in L.A. history. After 13 hours of deliberations, the jurors told the judge that they were deadlocked on all three felony charges, with most of the jurors saying they would acquit. Prosecutors say Rinderneck had a vengeance against wealthy people when he allegedly used a lighter to spark that fire that killed 12 people and destroyed thousands of homes. Attorneys pointed to his ChatGPT history, witness statements and videos, even cell phone data to show that Rinderknecht was responsible. However, the defense argued that there was no such evidence that he ignited the fire. They say, based on witness testimony, including an expert, the fire was likely sparked on New Year's Day, 2025, from fireworks, not a lighter. So the first assistant U.S. attorney, Bill Asaley, says his office will retry the case. The judge is ordering Rinderknecht to remain in custody, and they scheduled a tentative retrial for October. L.A. County and L.A. Unified's rather newly appointed Superintendent Andres Chait says he wants to focus on communication and stability amid a slate of challenges for the district. LAUSD's board opted to skip a lengthy national search after Alberto Carvalho resigned this week. Instead, they swiftly tapped Chait, who has filled the role on a temporary basis since last February. The school board says they will consider offering Chait a two-year contract in the fall to give him more time in the district. You're hearing the news right here on 89.9 KCRW, 10 minutes to 5.
0: From NPR News, this is All Things Considered. I'm Juana Summers.
3: And I'm Scott Detrow. Even as the Supreme Court heads into the announcement of its final and hugely important opinions next week, there are reverberations from this week's announcements, including Justice Samuel Alito's public rebuke of his colleague, Justice Sonia Sotomayor. NPR legal affairs correspondent Nina Totenberg reports.
4: Covering the Supreme Court is a bit like covering the Kremlin. What goes on behind the red velvet curtains is largely unknown to us. But sometimes, unexpectedly, the curtains are metaphorically pulled back for those of us in the courtroom to see. One of those moments came this week when conservative Justice Alito summarized from the bench three very important opinions that he authored for the six-justice conservative majority. Alito, unlike most of his colleagues, doesn't spend much time on these summaries, and it's rare that a justice has three big opinions to announce. But hey, it's almost the end of the term, and there are a lot of big cases still outstanding. So the first case he announced came and went. Alito then moved on to a second case. This one tests whether migrants may apply for asylum in the U.S. by going to one of several ports of entry along the U.S.-Mexican border and presenting themselves for admission. Alito's opinion ruled in favor of the Trump administration's policy of refusing all such applicants by blocking them at the border. It was also a policy adopted at one time by the Obama administration until it was blocked by the lower courts. After Alito finished his summary of the opinion, he paused, at which point Justice Sotomayor read a summary of her contrary views in dissent. When she finished, however, Justice Alito did not move on to the announcement of his third opinion. Instead, he did something that nobody in the press corps ever remembers happening before. Looking much as if he had just bitten into a lemon, Alito said, quote, "There is much that I would have added to my bench statement had I known there would be a dissent read." And he then went on to a short, extemporaneous rebuttal. What caused the hissy fit? Did Sotomayor really fail to tell him she would have an oral dissent? That really would have been a breach of the court's practices. A justice typically notifies the Chief Justice and the author of the majority opinion, usually in writing, if there's to be an oral dissent. Today, in response to an inquiry from NPR, came this terse statement from the court's public information office. It reads, quote, "Justice Alito was notified in advance by Justice Sotomayor's chambers that she would be reading a dissent from the bench. It was a misunderstanding on Justice Alito's part." Nina Totenberg, NPR News, Washington.
5: For this 250th anniversary year of the United States, pianist Laura Downs is on the road exploring the nation's history through song. For her latest stop, she traveled to Tryon, North Carolina, to talk with Pulitzer Prize-winning author Salamisha Tillett about the subject of her upcoming biography. On a bright sunny day, when the birds were singing, they met at the birth home of singer, pianist, and civil rights activist Nina Simone. And their conversation focused on one Nina Simone song.
6: I wish I knew how it would feel to be free.
7: I keep going back to this song, I Wish I Knew How It Would Feel to Be Free, because for me it really is like a personal statement of liberation.
6: I wish.
8: wish I could say all the things that I should say.
7: For me, it's been very important to look at her legacy. I think for you too, because we were talking about your journey from academia to writer to like protagonist and freedom of self-expression.
9: She's a lot of different things at different moments in my own artistic and political journey. The song is also a way of kind of marking the civil rights movement, right? Because Billy Taylor writes the song in 1963 mm-hmm. as an instrumental
7: right.
9: for his daughter.

0: that's like a really beautiful gift for your child. She represents the possibilities mm-hmm. of this battle. This is the generation that you're actually fighting for, to have freedoms that you didn't experience in your own childhood.
1: It's very interesting now, you know, I'm moving around the country and I'm doing this big project that is considering 250 years of American history through yeah. music, and I'm working with all these young people and I'm learning that they don't know anymore who Nina Simone is. So then I have the challenge of explaining her, and I find that the only way I can do that is say, here, watch.
2: Wish I knew how it would feel to be free.
1: I played for them the video of Nina singing I Wish I Knew How It Would Feel to Be Free. It's Montreux, 1976, and it's a crazy performance. She's full of rage and she's full of pain, and she's also got this fire in her belly, and there's no way not to experience this and have your mind changed.

0: And so what I love about this song, it's a really up-tempo song. And in many ways, it's a song that's about lament, though. So the wish fulfillment is freedom, but you haven't experienced it yourself. Mm-hmm. So I wish I knew how it feels to be free. But the song itself is so upbeat that you actually feel like you're experiencing some sense of it as you're listening to it. So it's just a lot of complications.
1: That's like, what I'm talking about. Yeah. All of those emotions that coexist, I think that's what those kids were responding to.
0: Yeah.
1: But it's not just, I wish I knew how it'd feel to be free. It's, I wish I could give all the love that's in my heart. It's like, I am not allowed to be fully myself.
2: Yeah. I know how it feels to be free.
0: Also, I'm just thinking in their immediate frame of reference, like an artist like Kendrick Lamar or Bad Bunny. Like to me, listening to these artists, very different genres than the many that Nina Simone inhabited, but you can see that they're kind of like figuring out a way to use their political sensibilities and their musical message, right? Like, so they are like descendants of someone like Nina Simone.
1: Absolutely.
0: Right?
3: Hail Mary. Jesus and Joseph, the great American flag is wrapped and dragged with explosives.
1: I'm having this feeling right now. We're sitting in this house, and this house is so beautiful, and the walls are this pale blue, and the floors are old. And I'm just thinking about history and the preservation of it, and I'm just feeling this gratitude that Nina completely captured her world in her music, and then she gives it to us, and I can give it to these kids in a middle school classroom.
0: Yeah, and to think that what you're celebrating, the 250 through the life of a black girl from the segregated South, is pretty amazing.
1: It's very meaningful to me that we're having this conversation in the physical space where that childhood started.
4: Laura Downs is a pianist. She's collecting conversations across the country, like this one with Salamisha Tillett in America's 250th anniversary year.

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2: 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And we thank you for your ears this evening. As we move into Friday evening, the weekend upon us, thank you, my friend, for being here with us. We're going to help you put your world into context, give you some perspective on what's going on in the world for another hour before we get to the business at 6, and then later beyond that, Today Explained at 6:30, and Left, Right, and Center at 7, all right here, Friday night on KCRW.
3: As the earthquake death toll climbs in Venezuela, the Trump administration announced what appears to be its strongest disaster response since it dismantled USAID last year.
0: We will hear from a State Department spokesperson.
3: It's Friday, June 26th, and this is All Things Considered from NPR News. I'm Juana Summers.
0: And I'm Scott Detrow. Former national security advisor turned Trump critic John Bolton has pleaded guilty to a single count of mishandling classified information.
4: It's hard for the public to separate this case from the vindictive and selective prosecutions we've seen that do violate the Constitution.
3: And African leagues are bringing it at the World Cup. Teams like Morocco and Egypt are holding their own, and the fans say, stop calling us the underdog.
5: By 2030, 2034, we're talking about African teams as not just contenders, but real favorites for the World Cup.
0: We'll have those stories and more coming up after this newscast.
6: Live from NPR News in Washington, I'm Ryland Barton. The U.S. says it struck Iran today in response to a drone attack on a commercial ship that President Trump says violated the ceasefire. U.S. Central Command says the military struck missile and drone locations and coastal radar sites in Iran. Iran's Revolutionary Guard told state media that it will launch a, quote, swift and decisive counterattack in response to the strikes. The Trump administration's Religious Liberty Commission is calling for greater ties between church and state. NPR's Jason DeRose reports.
7: President Trump created the commission through an executive order in May of 2025. The report says religion is often treated as, quote, a problem or annoyance to be managed, restricted, or sidelined. Among the commission's recommendations, the creation of a hotline for students and teachers to report what they perceive as violations of their religious liberty, and legal protections for healthcare workers who refuse to participate in procedures such as abortions that they say violate their religious beliefs. Critics of the Religious Liberty Commission say most of its members are conservative Christians who don't represent the diversity of religious thought in the U.S. Jason DeRose, NPR News.
6: President Trump's critic and former national security advisor John Bolton has pleaded guilty to illegally retaining classified information. A deal with federal prosecutors could help him avoid prison time. Bolton shared notes with family members while writing a memoir, as NPR's Jacqueline Diaz explains.
8: Just as a reminder, John Bolton was indicted back in October on 18 criminal counts, and he pleaded guilty to one count today as part of a plea deal. Prosecutors said that while he was national security advisor for about a year in Trump's first term, he took handwritten notes about his daily meetings with U.S. intelligence and military officials and foreign leaders. He would then type those notes up and then send that sensitive information to two family members over text or email.
6: NPR's Jacqueline Diaz reporting. Israeli ministers and former officials have been encouraging people in Gaza to demonstrate against Hamas. Over a dozen places across the territory were announced as rallying points, but today, the day of the so-called June 26th revolution, no one showed up. NPR's Anas Baba reports.
9: It's unclear who was behind the campaign, but it failed to get Palestinians on the streets to protest Hamas, which says it's ready to hand over governance to a technocratic committee as part of President Trump's peace plan. 8 months into the ceasefire, living conditions remain incredibly dire. Hamas still retains some control over the territory and has used force in the past to suppress protests. But for Palestinians in Gaza today, food, shelter, and water are their top priorities. And people here say they largely blame Israel for a daily airstrikes and tight restrictions on the entry of basic supplies. Just today, an Israeli airstrike killed three local police officers on the streets. Meanwhile, Israel has armed local militias to fight Hamas, leading to further violence in Gaza. Anas Baba, NPR News, Gaza City.
6: This is NPR News. A judge has temporarily ordered Tennessee not to give immigration authorities information about hundreds of sick and disabled immigrant children who are enrolled in a health care assistance program. The state sent letters to families saying a new state law required officials to share such information with immigration authorities if they continue to use the program after the end of June. The maker of ChatGPT says the Trump administration will get to vet companies that want to access to the OpenAI's latest products. As NPR's John Ruich reports, the company says this is a step toward regulation.